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10: And I'm Ed Kalenge in the Bloomberg Newsroom. Here are some of the stories we're watching. Elon Musk is spending this Saturday as the world's first trillionaire. After SpaceX hit the NASDAQ for its long-awaited IPO, the largest in history at $2.1 trillion. Bloomberg Tech co-host Ed Ludlow says it's a big bet on Musk.
11: They need money to fund a bit of a pivot in the business, which is they're going from launching satellites for customers in the private sector and the government, and a Starlink satellite constellation themselves. You basically can get very good Wi-Fi that instead of coming from terrestrial cables and beamed to you via a box, comes from a satellite. Great business, working really well. Their future looks so different.
10: Bloomberg's Ed Ludlow on Bloomberg this weekend. SpaceX stock closed 19% higher on Friday at $160 a share. Wall Street wrapped up the week with gains for stocks. We get that story from Bloomberg's Charlie Pellett.
12: The S&P 500 index was up this week by 0.7% with hopes for a diplomatic breakthrough to end the war in Iran, lifting stocks as U.S. oil declined to settle below $85 a barrel. The U.S. said an interim peace deal that reopens the Strait of Hormuz and ends Iran's nuclear weapons ambitions looks increasingly likely and could be signed within days. Also giving a lift to sentiment was the SpaceX IPO. This week, the NASDAQ 100 index gained 2.3%, while the Dow this week was up by 0.7%. In New York, Charlie Pellett, Bloomberg Radio.
10: The information reports Amazon CEO Andy Jassy was among the tech leaders who raised concerns to senior Trump administration officials this week about security risks in Anthropic's most advanced models. Calls between the head of Amazon, one of Anthropic's biggest investors and vendors, and the officials in the last few days helped trigger the Trump administration's new export restrictions on Anthropic's Claude Mythos 5 and Fable 5 models late Friday night, citing national security concerns. The restrictions suspend access to those models to foreign nationals. The information also reports that Anthropic says it disabled access to the models for all customers to comply. Global news, 24 hours a day, and whenever you want it with Bloomberg News Now. I'm Ed Kalenge. This is Bloomberg.
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0: part of that.
1: So then,
0: in the future,
1: throw in the Boring Company, and then the
0: Neuralink, yeah,
1: and whatever else, right?
0: Elon does a lot.
1: Robots, right? Like all of it.
0: Investors certainly scrambling for a piece of the space giant. For a full breakdown of this record IPO, head on over to the Bloomberg Terminal or Bloomberg.com.
1: With that as our backdrop, another mega cap tech company was also on our mind this past week. That was Apple. Bloomberg's managing editor for global consumer tech and our in-house Apple expert, Mark Gurman, who correctly forecast many months ago maybe what was coming when it comes to AI and Siri. Well, he unpacked the details further from this past week's Apple Annual Worldwide Developers Conference. Everything from the biggest overhaul of Siri to, yes, a foldable iPhone. Although that really wasn't part of the announcements. But what Mark reminded us, you read inside all the details, and that's where you find out about this possible or expected foldable iPhone.
0: Plus, as AI continues to seemingly reshape everything, including the corporate landscape, pressure on the American worker is growing. Former U.S. Commerce Secretary Gina Raimondo weighs in on what needs to be done to avoid significant dislocations in the labor market.
1: And we can't talk about AI without being reminded of all the energy it requires and all the sources needed to meet that demand, including nuclear. The CEO of Nano Nuclear, James Walker, gives us an update on those much-talked-about SMRs, small modular reactors.
0: And later on, we catch up with the director of the hit Broadway show, Two Strangers Carry a Cake Across New York. All that to come, we begin with a closer look at one of the world's most valuable companies. We are talking about Apple.
1: We are indeed. This past Monday, Apple unveiled a new AI strategy at its annual Worldwide Developers Conference out on the West Coast, aiming to provide practical improvements and features that the company believes everyday consumers will actually use. For more, Bloomberg's Emily Grafeo and I caught up with our in-house Apple whisperer, Bloomberg's managing editor for global consumer tech, Mark Gurman.
2: My big takeaway is that Apple has just reset its AI strategy, its Siri strategy, and its underlying software platforms because they have a blockbuster next 3 years of new hardware products that they need to get right. And what you've seen from Apple lately is that the gate to some of their hardware products coming out on time, being successful, working as advertised, has been AI and has been the underlying operating systems. And so for the foldable iPhone, AirPods with cameras, 3 smart home devices, new iPads and touchscreen Macs to come out and sell at their peak needs to work properly, and they need to get the software and AI story in shape, and they did just that. Obviously, they can't come out and say because of their culture that this is why they're doing that, but from what I'm telling you is that this is all about enabling this next generation suite of hardware under incoming CEO John Ternus.
3: So are they finally caught up in AI compared to the other big tech companies?
2: No, they're where they should have been 2 years ago. They're not caught up in, you know, in any shape or form. But what we also saw is Apple roll out AI in a way that is for mass consumers. Their new LLM, their new on-device Siri technology, also hitting to the cloud, is effective. This is what mass consumers are going to use. Don't forget, a third of the world is using these Apple products. And so I think their approach that they're taking is super smart for the mass consumer. But at the same time, I think if Apple was capable of rolling out these whiz-bang features and developer tools, things like Codex, things like OpenClaw, they would do just that. And they will probably get there eventually. Obviously, they got a helping hand from Google, Anthropic, and OpenAI this time around. But I do think they are in a very fair place for consumer expectations today. And their brand is super strong, and so people are going to keep buying the product. So I think they're in a decent place, an adequate place.
1: All right, so decent place for consumers. I mean, it's not on par with some of the other high flyers, certainly in the tech space. So what will it take for investors to get more impressed? What do we need to see from Apple, and maybe how long does it take for it to get there?
2: Investors are going to need to understand that for the next few years, Apple's not going to be an AI winner in terms of the way that they think about AI winners today. They're going to need to recalculate their investment thesis around, is the Apple product story, the overall cohesive story, strong? Are the new hardware products industry leading? And don't forget, Apple's always been a hardware company at its core. 80% of the revenue is from the hardware, the other 20% services. And they've been doing good in services and they've been doing good in hardware. But the hardware needs to be in a place where it's actually excellent again. And my hope as a consumer is that these new software features are going to try to push the hardware into a great place, an excellent place. And so we'll see if that happens.
1: And that includes, you did have another story out about the iOS 27 overhaul and all these related software updates, what it says about the foldable phone from Apple.

0: So what did you glean from all of that?
1: Yeah, this three-year roadmap of major new hardware products, the first one is the foldable phone. You'll see the new CEO introduce that in early September. The new iOS obviously is going to run on this phone, so it's chock full of hints about the upcoming device. I'm pretty excited for it. It's going to have a widescreen display, excellent reliability and durability. So I think it's going to be a pretty compelling product.
2: Mark, before we let you go, we do want to get your reaction to this Apple news saying that under EU regulators' extreme interpretation of the Block Digital Markets Act, what do you make of just the regulation in Europe and how much it's going to save Apple's growth projections here?
1: I don't like what the EU is doing at all. Let's take Apple and growth and, you know, Apple's a company aside. If I'm a consumer in the EU, someone like me who loves tech, wants to try out these new features, wants these breakthrough new products and you know, software enhancements, I'm upset with the EU because I just want this stuff and I want my Apple ecosystem to work as advertised as it's supposed to work. If I'm a developer, which the EU, you know, said they're putting these rules in place to protect competitors, to protect third-party app makers, I'm really angry. Because if I'm a developer in the EU, I'm not able to introduce new AI apps, all these features that take advantage of the new frameworks, these new platforms. And I want to be able to do that in order to make money for my small app business. So I'm not really sure who the EU is helping here.
3: That was Mark Gurman, Bloomberg News Managing Editor for Global Consumer Tech.
4: Apple's news was overdue for many investors who were concerned that Apple was falling behind on its AI strategy. More broadly, this is all part of a massive and expensive race between the big tech giants to be at the center of this latest tech disruption that's upending how we live, how we work, how we play. And when it comes to how we work, that's creating opportunities. It's also creating job losses.
3: For more on what this could mean for the future of the U.S. labor force, Carol and Emily Grafeo spoke with Gina Raimondo, 40th U.S. Secretary of Commerce under President Biden. She was also the 75th governor of Rhode Island.
5: I am an AI forward person. I think that the U.S. does and needs to continue to lead in this global AI competition. And that means, of course, being ahead with the technology, but it also means having a strategy for people. Right? I mean, we're not going to win the global AI race if we have great technology and sky high unemployment. And so I think it's time for the country to get very serious about changing the way we support people when they change jobs and the way we train people, because we have to bring all Americans along. Mm-hmm. This cannot just be AI for the big tech and not bring everyone along. And so with this announcement, as I understand, you know, what Meta's doing here, the thing I really liked about it was they're paying people while they do the training. And I know from when I was governor, I was a leader in a lot of these apprenticeship and training programs. People can't afford to do a 6-week or 6-month training program and not get paid. They're not going to finish that training program. I think it's good that companies in America are stepping up to say, let's get innovative and try to support workers. But I think it's important to say, we're going to pay you while you get trained. And if you graduate and if you get your credential, there will be a job at the end of that training.
2: Secretary, you wrote a guest essay for the New York Times earlier this year. It was entitled, America Cannot Withstand the Economic Shock That's Coming. What do you think the country, the Trump administration, and lawmakers from both parties really need to do to address this very much feared economic and labor disruption that AI is expected to unleash?
5: We have to prepare for it. I think it is a transition. I do believe AI will create new jobs. Every technology has created disruption and job loss, but over time, new jobs, new industries, many, many, many, many millions of jobs in our economy today did not exist even, you know, 20, 30 years ago. So I think we're going to get to that place. However, there will be a transition. And I worry that during that transition, if we're not thoughtful and purposeful, too many Americans could be on the losing end of that transition. And so we need to get very serious right now and create new training initiatives like the one we're talking about. But that is not enough. Training is not enough. We need new incentives for companies to redeploy people. We need new, you know, like a new safety net to help people transition from one job to the next. And so I think this calls for some pretty urgent action with the government, with employers. You know, it's an all hands on deck moment to create a people strategy to get us through this transition.
0: It's a U.S. race. It's a global race. If we don't get this right in terms of how we are approaching it and protecting our labor force, but at the same time, making sure that we are making the right investments and moves when it comes to AI, when you've got China and the government in their deep pockets, will that put potentially the U.S. at a disadvantage in many ways?
5: Yes, it will. I've spent as much time as anyone thinking about how to protect America from China and how to compete with China technologically, economically, militarily. And we need to do both. I personally oppose over-regulating AI or regulating technology to a point that it would stifle innovation. However, I also would oppose putting our blinders on and letting AI out into the world without a plan for our workforce. Because truthfully, if we do that, and if we wound up with extremely high unemployment, we won't win the AI race with China. We won't. Mm-hmm. We will then have political unrest, economic unrest, deep recession, and frankly, a regulatory backlash. So I see no other alternative than to do both. We can do it. America has consistently risen to the challenge in the face of these big challenges before. And if everybody works together, we can do it again.
3: 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Emily Grafeo joining us again later this hour.
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3: 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The CEO of Nano Nuclear joins us when Bloomberg Business Week continues. 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
4: How would you deal with a high performer, somebody who goes out and kills it every day? Their 60% is better than most people's 100%, and they're industry leading when they're on, but then they just seem disinterested, you know, the other 40% of the time. So would you offer them flexibility? How would you deal with that employee?
5: Is this person a tech or in sales?
4: They're in sales and estimating.
5: Okay. What is it that does excite them? When they're on, why are they on?
4: 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The tactile part of it maybe is what doesn't excite them.
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8: The rapid scaling of AI and data centers has created an unprecedented demand for electricity, and the race to power it has officially entered a new regulatory phase.
9: Earlier this year, the Nuclear Regulatory Commission accepted the construction permit application for Nano Nuclear's Kronos microreactor. It marked a major milestone for commercially ready, grid-independent nuclear power.
8: Nano Nuclear also signed a strategic partnership with tech giant Supermicro to explore building more of these Kronos microreactors directly alongside next-gen AI server racks.
9: For the latest update on how close they really are to building and deploying something real, we caught up with James Walker, CEO at Nano Nuclear Energy, alongside Will Wade. He's Bloomberg News Energy reporter.
10: I would argue that objectively, we're in the lead in the commercial microreactor race. I think we're the only microreactor company that submitted a construction permit application to the NRC, which is the federal regulator. So if someone's going to be first to build a first-of-a-kind, full-scale, full-power reactor system, it'll be us.
11: Let's talk about Antares. They had their big breakthrough. That's the criticality demonstration through the DOE's reactor pilot program. That feels like notable, no?
10: It's notable, definitely. Like, to get something critical is no small feat. But it's a different thing to take a reactor critical at a zero power reactor and then build a full-scale, fully operational net power producing reactor system that's commercially licensed. These are different challenges. One is for what we're shooting for. We have a commercial site. We don't need the DOE program to assist us. And we're gearing towards a commercial license where we can then go on to sell working systems that we can demonstrate at full scale.
11: We've seen the DOE program has, you know, almost a dozen companies working for that criticality. You're not part of that program, right? Can you talk a little bit about... You're not.
10: Yeah, like absolutely. So actually, there's five companies that have submitted a construction permit application to the NRC, and none of those five were part of the DOE program. And the reason why is that us and the other four were just too advanced for that program. We already had our site. We already had our NRC engagement. And the benefits of the DOE program were not there for us. There was no funding for that program. We already had a site. And the DOE program does not give us a commercial license, whereas the NRC route does. So there's the DOE program. It's good to expedite development of concept reactor systems. If you're shooting for the commercialization of your systems, you still need to go that NRC route. And that's where me and, well, our company and the other four that have submitted that construction permit application are gearing towards. So different programs. And if you were sufficiently far along in terms of your commercial development, there weren't very, very many benefits of being part of this DOE program.
11: I kind of wonder that too sometimes, because it goes through the DOE instead of the NRC. So that puts you on track to build a commercial plant when exactly? Can you give us some details?

0: details there?
1: So yeah, sure. So actually, we've already done all the geotechnical drilling on the site, and we've submitted that construction data. We should get permission to start construction sometime in 2027. Once we get that data, with that permission back, we'll immediately start that construction process next year. By about 2029, the reactor will be almost completely constructed. And I would imagine 2030, we'll have a full-scale, fully power-operating reactor system, net output of power, that's fully licensed and ready for commercial sale in 2030.
2: What if energy demand starts to decline? Will that make you pull back? Silly question, but I will think about...
1: No, it's a good question.
2: Because I will say the Cerebras CEO and one of the, I believe, co-founders...
3: Andrew Feldman,
2: right, at Bloomberg Tech in San Francisco, said there's plenty of power out there. That was his view. He says it's just not near where it needs to be. It's not easily accessible.
3: So build the data centers next to those power sources.
2: Perhaps. That was his view. But I'm just wondering if for some reason, let's just go there, that we don't need as much power... 3 years is a long time out, or 3.5 years. A lot can happen between now and then. Could it slow the progress that you have laid out for us, or that you plan?
1: Well, I mean, he's part of the tech industry. And, you know, the tech industry has been making massive investments into nuclear for a reason. And the reason why, I mean, you've seen it from Microsoft, from Meta, from AWS, from Amazon. They're making those nuclear inroads. And they're not doing it because there's abundant power. They're doing it because there's a massive projected bottleneck of power. And the reason why is that to actually get the grid up to a point where we'll be able to outlay the projected amount of power the tech industry needs, you'd need to put something like $5 trillion into the grid infrastructure. Now, that's not their business. But if you have a nuclear power station that can be co-located and off-grid and put wherever you want advantageously, you know, providing that baseload power, you've de-risked your industry. And then China doesn't catch up your AI industry. So there's one opinion against the massive weight of hundreds of billions, if not billions of dollars coming from tech industry. And so
2: but I
1: would follow the money.
2: The only thing I will say, and Will, you help me out here. Mm-hmm. I feel like I can't remember who I was talking to and just said, listen, a lot of the hyperscalers were making bets and deals with a lot of utilities and they were hedging their bets. And it wasn't necessarily all of those contracts or promises or agreements or conversations were going to pan out. They just wanted to make sure they had power.
4: Yeah, there's been some talk that they're putting money here and they're putting money there and they're putting money in this thing over here. And they only need one of those to pay off, not necessarily all three. They just don't know which one it's going to be.
2: Right. So I do wonder. Yes. So again, go ahead, James. Yeah.
1: No, go ahead. I was just going to say, you know, you're right. Like the energy, the tech companies and other industries, they're energy agnostic. They don't care where it comes from. It could be a geothermal or hydro or whatever.
2: Right.
1: The challenge that they face is an infrastructure one. And already there's quite a lot of backlash against data centers, rising utility bills, things like that. And the feedback we're getting is that they're increasingly looking at models where they want to be off grid. So they're out of sight, out of mind. Now, if you want to do that and you want to have baseload power, you're stuck with nuclear unless you're going to build massive transmission lines and gas pipelines all around the country.
3: They do have some, my understanding is some are powered by generators right now.
1: Yes. But the issue is, if like say your generator, what's powering that generator? Is it diesel? Like,
3: yeah, that's
1: diesel
3: the problem.
1: Are you going to be trucking it in? And also, like, they do still have a clean energy mandate. Now, they're producing a lot of carbon emissions. And like, what's the scale up going to be like? Are you going to need more generators? Like, and also the other thing too is that the amount of downtime that can be sustained by a data center on an annual basis is like minutes, maybe less than that. And like, that means that you're going to need a constant output of power. If there's anything wrong with your generator, that's it. Like you've already missed your targets. The highest capacity factor of all energies is nuclear. And capacity factor is a measure of consistency of output. If you need that baseload power and you need that to be absolutely consistent as much as you can make it so, you're sort of stuck again with nuclear power, which is why they keep coming back to it.
2: Hey, James, just real quickly, a yes or no. Nano went public a few years ago. This is a Will Wade question, but I'm squeezing it in. Are we seeing so many IPOs now because these companies need money? Yes or no?
1: yes, I would say. It's a hot market. They're all chasing the cash.
3: Our thanks to James Walker, CEO of Nano Nuclear Energy, and to Will Wade, Bloomberg News energy reporter.
2: Some big tech hyperscalers, as you know, are driving the AI boom. They include Amazon, Microsoft, and Google, and they have made massive bets on nuclear energy to power the AI boom. Meantime, Elon Musk and others talk about building them and powering them in outer space. Our next guest is concerned about a problem he sees, though, right here on planet Earth.

0: climate change, and a recent action by the Trump administration to dismantle what he writes is a scientific establishment long considered a national treasure and the envy of the world, and is now a blueprint for deliberate ignorance.
1: Those are the words of Mark Gongloff of Bloomberg Opinion. He's a columnist who covers climate change.
2: This is a $386 million system of buoys and other devices spread across two oceans. We spent that $386 million 10 years ago. So these are taxpayer dollars that were already spent. And this system was supposed to last another 15 years after that. So this is a 25-year project to study everything about the oceans. And that includes, you know, how fish are doing, how coral reefs are doing, the temperatures, chemistry, and also important and patterns of water. And one of the big ones is the thing that, you know, you might hear a lot about, which is the AMOC, which is this current that runs from the Gulf Stream at the equator all the way around and helps keep Europe from freezing over. And everybody's really obsessed with that thing. And we get lots of data from these buoys that tell us what's going on there. And in fact, there's a cold blob that's just shown up that's got people a little anxious about whether that means that this system is slowing down a little bit, which could cause problems. Rather than putting more stuff in the water just to double check and see what's going on there, we're pulling stuff out of the water, and all in the name of mainly, you know, supposedly money, because it's kind of coming from the Office of Management and Budget. But the OMB has been saying all along, every time it shuts down one of these scientific enterprises, that it doesn't fit with the administration's priorities. And the administration's priorities are pretending that climate change doesn't exist, no longer gathering climate change data, getting out of the business of having anything to do with climate altogether.
0: You know, this is a situation where ignorance is not bliss. Like, I just think about this, right, Mark? You know, I was in Portland, Oregon. People were talking about the weather, talking about how it's going to be a really dry summer. We've got a story by our Brian K. Sullivan about why the world is bracing for a rare super El Nino, which might create flooding in some parts of the world and droughts in the other. I mean, we need to be monitoring our environment. This is about everybody, and we have to have coordination globally. Like, we need this data. You know, it's so interesting in an AI world where data is so important to making that important. Data is so important to making sure that we can all exist on this earth.
2: Yeah. I mean, it's a bit like if you're flying a plane and your instruments tell you there's a mountain ahead, you just panic and shut your instruments off so you can live in denial for a few seconds. But pretty soon, you're going to be in trouble. And that's what we're looking at right now. There are many reasons to study the environment, as people 5,000 years ago started recognizing, when, because you have to know, understand its patterns and its behavior to grow crops and to fish and to survive boat trips. So all this stuff was happening long before anybody understood anything about, you know, climate change. And so, you know, there, the NCAR, which is this thing in Boulder, Colorado, this huge thing that's been there for decades, National Center for Atmospheric Research, provides a $31 billion a year service to the country by helping people just do weather, just predict the weather. We all like that. And that's also being broken up. A judge recently kind of halted the breakup a little bit. But in the meantime, during the months while people were waiting to see the fate of this thing, scientists have left. Programs have shut down. Funding has shut down. So we're already unplugging our eyes and ears on the world.
1: That was Mark Gongloff, a Bloomberg Opinion columnist who covers climate change.
0: Still ahead on Bloomberg Business Week, the Tony Awards just wrapped up, and one of the season's breakout hits is a unique import from London's West End.
1: Eight-time Tony-nominated director Tim Jackson joins us next. This is Bloomberg.
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6: And I'm Ed Kalenge in the Bloomberg Newsroom. Here are some of the stories we're watching. Elon Musk is spending this Saturday as the world's first trillionaire. After SpaceX hit the NASDAQ for its long-awaited IPO, the largest in history at $2.1 trillion. Bloomberg Tech co-host Ed Ludlow says it's a big bet on Musk.
7: They need money to fund a bit of a pivot in the business, which is they're going from launching satellites for customers in the private sector and the government, and a Starlink satellite constellation themselves. You basically can get very good Wi-Fi that, instead of coming from terrestrial cables and beamed to you via a box, comes from a satellite. Great business, working really well. Their future looks so different.
6: Bloomberg's Ed Ludlow on Bloomberg This Weekend. SpaceX stock closed 19% higher on Friday at $160 a share. Wall Street wrapped up the week with gains for stocks. We get that story from Bloomberg's Charlie Pellett.
8: The S&P 500 index was up this week by 0.7%, with hopes for a diplomatic breakthrough to end the war in Iran lifting stocks as U.S. oil declined to settle below $85 a barrel. The U.S. said an interim peace deal that reopens the Strait of Hormuz and ends Iran's nuclear weapons ambitions looks increasingly likely and could be signed within days. Also giving a lift to sentiment was the SpaceX IPO. This week, the NASDAQ 100 index gained 2.3%, while the Dow this week was up by 0.7%. In New York, Charlie Pellett, Bloomberg Radio.
6: The information reports Amazon CEO Andy Jassy was among the tech leaders who raised concerns to senior Trump administration officials this week about security risks in Anthropic's most advanced models. Calls between the head of Amazon, one of Anthropic's biggest investors and vendors, and the officials in the last few days helped trigger the Trump administration's new export restrictions on Anthropic's Claude Mythos 5 and Fable 5 models late Friday night, citing national security concerns. The restrictions suspend access to those models to foreign nationals. The information also reports that Anthropic says it disabled access to the models for all customers to comply. Global news, 24 hours a day, and whenever you want it with Bloomberg News Now. I'm Ed Kalenge. This is Bloomberg.
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0: That's from the Broadway hit and Tony-nominated Two Strangers Carry a Cake Across New York. The Tony Awards were held this past week at Radio City Music Hall in New York City, and yet the financial and creative ripples are just beginning for Broadway's newest hits. Transforming a West End musical into a commercial success in New York is one of the highest-stakes gambles in show business, especially for an indie production.
1: Our next guest did exactly that. His hit production, Two Strangers Carry a Cake Across New York, got 8 Tony nominations this year, including Best Musical and Best Director. The romantic comedy follows a Brit who lands in New York for his estranged father's wedding. He's picked up by Robin, the sister of the bride, and they've got an adventure through New York City. For more, Emily Grafeo and I caught up with Tim Jackson alongside Bloomberg Pursuit's editor-at-large, Chris Rouser. Well, first of all, congratulations on the nomination. Just talk to us a little bit about your approach in creating a musical that has such wide appeal.
2: Well, from the second I got the script, I sort of knew it could have wide appeal because the characters are so relatable. What's brilliant about the two of them is Dougal and Robin are seemingly quite ordinary people who are leading quite conventional lives, and then they're thrown into this orbit with each other and then have this wild 48 hours in New York together. So, I mean, the show is a love letter to New York, and so my focus always was to make sure that they were having the most playful and fun and exciting adventure through the city that they could. And with the two actors that we have, that's been very easy because they're so funny and so brilliant. And yeah, they bring a lot of joy. Let's put it that way.
3: So the show is a love letter to New York, but it's not from New York. It started in Ipswich in Northampton. Can you tell us the story of how you came to be a part of this show and where it originated?
2: Yeah, so I was brought on board in 2018 as a dramaturg. So I was brought on to help develop the writing and to work with the two brilliant writers, Kit Buchan and Jim Barn, to sort of finesse it and give it some shape. And then after about 3 workshops, we were doing a sort of presentation, and the producer said, "We feel like maybe you are the right person to direct it." So at that point, I was brought on to do these regional productions, and then it's been on an epic journey. So we did it in these two theatres that you've mentioned, and then we brought it to off West End to a theatre called the Kiln Theatre, and that's where Sam Tutty, who's now on Broadway, joined our process. And then we took it to the West End, and then we took it to ART in Boston, where we did more rewrites on it, and we gained our Broadway leading lady, Christiane Pitts, who joined us there. And we did lots of rewrites then, and especially having an American woman play the role of Robin, who is an American character, sort of opened up some doors for us. And then, yeah, final few bits of tweaks, and then we were on Broadway.
3: So no one is a New Yorker. In Two Strangers.
2: No one is a New Yorker.

0: We have all the way through sort of made sure that we involve as many Americans in the creation of it as possible. My husband is American, which is helpful. We've sort of made sure one of our producers is American. And so we've sort of been doing as much homework as we possibly could. But a lot of the show is sort of seeing New York through the perspective of an outsider. What's actually been really lovely about the response to the show is quite a lot of people have said, who are native New Yorkers, have been like, oh, this show's made me sort of re-fall in love with New York again, because you sort of get to see it through those fresh eyes and feel the excitement of what it's like to arrive into the city for the first time and see all the secrets and treasures that are sort of hidden.
1: Tim, how did you approach, you know, doing homework, learning about kind of the essence of New York to fulfill this director role?
0: Well, I'd been very lucky that 2 years ago I choreographed a musical on Broadway called Merrily Roll Along. I'd got to be around for that for the duration of the show, and then I stayed in New York for another 6 months after that. I got sort of time to fully immerse myself, and I went to the different locations where the show was taking place, because this other show, The Two Strangers, had been in development since 2018. I already knew I was doing it. I didn't necessarily think we'd get to Broadway, but at the time I was like, well, I'm here, so I should make sure I've been to Flatbush. I've walked the routes. I've walked the routes around Chinatown. I've sort of experienced it as much as possible to try and make sure things were authentic, and took lots and lots of pictures to share with the writing team and the designers, etc.
2: So New York is notoriously tough, and that's partly what the show is about. But Broadway is notoriously tough, especially for a new musical. And you guys went from the West End to the U.S. pretty quickly. My understanding is you had a pretty strictly limited run in the West End. Why come so quickly to the U.S. when it is so dicey for new musicals?
0: I'm glad that we did, and well done to our producers for making it happen, because it is brave. I think we had recorded an album in the UK that had really caught fire, and lots of people were streaming it in America, and we were able to see that there was an appetite in New York. And we've since then recorded another album with the Broadway cast, and that's going bananas as well. So I think we knew there was an appetite, and the opening song of the show, New York, had gone viral, and we were getting a lot of love from America and people saying, please bring it over, please bring it over. So I think that it certainly is a risk for our producers, but one that seems to be paying off so far, because I think a lot of shows open just before the Tonys, but ours was open before the end of last year. So we've been doing pretty good business, I think, and the nicest thing is that you can feel that there's a buzz, there's a build in a buzz. I feel like people are talking about the show more and more, which we're obviously thrilled about, because we started off this show in tiny studio theatres which seat 30 people, and now we're at the Longacre, so it's it's an exciting evolution for the piece.
3: We're speaking with Tim Jackson, the Tony Award nominated director and choreographer of Two Strangers Carry a Cake Across. Tim, the North American tour will start in fall of 2027, and I'm wondering about a couple things with regard to going from doing this in London to then doing this on Broadway and then taking it across North America on tour. Is the experience different, or will it be different than somebody seeing it on Broadway?
0: I can't tell until we get there, I suppose. I mean, my intention is to make it as good as it can possibly be, and I wouldn't want it to be any lesser than watching a show on Broadway. I think there's something about seeing a show come into your local theatre that's really exciting, because you sort of watch that space transform as another little gem arrives into it. So I think that's exciting. I think we'll still be aiming for like the most stellar casting, and the elements will be the same. So the you'll be seeing the best version of the show that we can have going around the country. That's certainly the intention. We're so excited about the tour, because we want to connect with as many people as possible, and we feel like it's a very relatable show for all of America. It's not aimed at Broadway audiences. It's aimed at every person. I'm really passionate about making theatre for anyone and everyone.
2: It's also a small show, which

0: makes it easier for it to transfer around the U.S. How does it feel to be kind of like the small but mighty contender in that space?
1: It feels lovely, you know. What's nice is that I think all the shows in the categories are quite individual and quite sort of discreet from each other, and therefore we just have to get on and do our own thing. I think it's nice that you've described it as small and mighty, because I think that is how we feel about it. It has two characters in it, but unanimously it feels like when people leave, they were like, oh my gosh, it's so much bigger than I thought it was going to be. And there's a feeling of scale and epicness. I think Sutra Gilmore, who's our set designer, who's also nominated for a Tony Award, has done the most beautiful job at creating a space that's sort of ever evolving. And we're on a double turntable, so it's always moving. And especially towards the end of the show, the visuals become bigger and bigger as we go through, so I think the nice thing is we feel like we're delivering in terms of scale and a sense of bigness, I suppose. And people come out the other end of the show and they're like, oh, I sort of forgot it was only two people. And I sort of felt like I'd connected with everyone in the room. So I think the sort of connectivity between strangers is something that sort of bleeds into the auditorium and sort of lifts the piece. And it means there's, you can't really compare any of our shows. I think they're really different, and I think they're all brilliant. So we just have to get on with it and just make sure that what we're doing at the Long Acre is the best that we can make happen.
0: So two people on stage, eight Tony nominations. This is your first time directing on Broadway, yes?
1: Yes. Do you know what? I was so nervous on the day of the nominations, but not for me. I just really wanted it for Kit and Jim, the writers, and I really wanted it for Sam and Christiani. And everything else that came along is a blessing, and I'm very happy for Sutra and Lux Pyramid, who's our orchestrator, because I think he's done an amazing job. But I was just rooting for them. And so when that news came through, it was so exciting. And then the fact that I got a nomination too, I was surprised and delighted. And I'm actually in rehearsals for another show at the moment. I'm doing this musical, Something Rotten, in the UK. Oh. And I had to go back into rehearsals after finding out and sort of pretend like nothing had happened. But my brain was slightly elsewhere that afternoon. But I feel really proud and chuffed. And I watched the Tony Awards from the UK on YouTube as I was growing up. And I was always very admiring of it, but I didn't really think I would necessarily be part of that nominated gang.
2: That was Tim Jackson, Tony-nominated director, alongside Chris Rouser, Bloomberg Pursuits editor-at-large.
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7: This is a Bloomberg Money Minute. People are still opening their wallets despite a range of consumer worries. Several retailers surprised investors with upbeat results in their latest earnings. Speaking with Bloomberg, Gap CEO Richard Dixon was optimistic despite a lowered forecast.
8: We are seeing consistency and strength in consumer behavior. But ultimately, you know, this is a dialogue with consumers that you have to follow and ultimately drive.
7: Meanwhile, Kohl's, Dollar Tree, and Best Buy all had strong quarters, and Macy's had a better-than-expected report. CEO Tony Spring also spoke with Bloomberg.
9: The strategy is making it better for the consumers. So we put more people in the stores, we added more inventory, we brought in new brands, we made the website, you know, more inspirational.
7: Macy's also owns Bloomingdale's and Blue Mercury and is engaged in a turnaround strategy that's included closing underperforming stores. Meanwhile, Walmart posted solid quarterly earnings and Target had a strong quarter, but retailers remain cautious. Walmart said prices could rise if fuel costs remained elevated. Gina Cervetti, Bloomberg.
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23: And I'm Ed Kalenge in the Bloomberg Newsroom. Here are some of the stories we're watching. Elon Musk is spending this Saturday as the world's first trillionaire. After SpaceX hit the NASDAQ for its long-awaited IPO, the largest in history at $2.1 trillion. Bloomberg Tech co-host Ed Ludlow says it's a big bet on Musk.
24: They need money to fund a bit of a pivot in the business, which is they're going from launching satellites for customers in the private sector and the government and a Starlink satellite constellation themselves. You basically can get very good Wi-Fi that instead of coming from terrestrial cables and beamed to you via a box, comes from a satellite. Great business, working really well. Their future looks so different.
23: Bloomberg's Ed Ludlow on Bloomberg This Weekend. SpaceX stock closed 19% higher on Friday at $160 a share. Wall Street wrapped up the week with gains for stocks. We get that story from Bloomberg's Charlie Pellett.
25: The S&P 500 index was up this week by 0.7% with hopes for a diplomatic breakthrough to end the war in Iran, lifting stocks as U.S. oil declined to settle below $85 a barrel. The U.S. said an interim peace deal that reopens the Strait of Hormuz and ends Iran's nuclear weapons ambitions looks increasingly likely and could be signed within days. Also giving a lift to sentiment was the SpaceX IPO. This week, the NASDAQ 100 index gained 2.3%.

0: 0.8%, while the Dow this week was up by 0.7%. In New York, Charlie Pellett, Bloomberg Radio.
1: The information reports Amazon CEO Andy Jassy was among the tech leaders who raised concerns to senior Trump administration officials this week about security risks in Anthropic's most advanced models. Calls between the head of Amazon, one of Anthropic's biggest investors and vendors, and the officials in the last few days helped trigger the Trump administration's new export restrictions on Anthropic's Claude Mythos 5 and Fable 5 models late Friday night, citing national security concerns. The restrictions suspend access to those models to foreign nationals. The information also reports that Anthropic says it disabled access to the models for all customers to comply. Global news, 24 hours a day, and whenever you want it with Bloomberg News Now. I'm Ed Kalegi. 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
8: I'm Barry Ritholtz. You're listening to Masters in Business on Bloomberg Radio. My extra special guest today is Jean-Eric Salata. He is the chairman of EQT Group, one of the world's leading alternative managers with over $316 billion in assets under management. He helped lead the buyout that established Baring Private Equity Asia in 2000 and built it into one of Asia's premier private equity platforms. They've made over 100 investments in healthcare, logistics, financial services, educational, technology, with a particular focus on China and India. In 2022, BPEA merged with Swedish PE giant EQT Group. Not only does Jean sit on the executive committee, he is now recently succeeded Connie Johnson as EQT's chairman. Jean-Eric Salata, welcome to Bloomberg.
9: Thank you, Barry. It's great to be here.
8: It's

0: But the idea in going to Wharton and becoming an investor was something I always wanted to do since I was a young boy. I remember reading a lot of biographies when I was a kid of business people and being very intrigued by that. I remember having my first paper delivery route when I was like 10 or 11 years old and really enjoying the idea of making money. And then actually started investing that money as a young kid in the stock market as well and kind of understanding how that worked. And then when I ended up at Wharton undergraduate and studying finance and management, I got very intrigued with global business outside the U.S. I come from an international background. My family, we grew up in South America. My grandparents actually came from Eastern Europe and were sort of refugees that ended up in South America. So generation to generation, we've been moving around quite a bit. And I always felt like I had quite a different perspective on life and the world than a lot of the people I was at school with. And so I was interested in pursuing that. And by as luck would have it or fate would have it, I ended up meeting my girlfriend at the time, who's now my wife, who's from Hong Kong. And I ended up moving there right after I graduated, a year after I graduated from college, and ended up really building my career in Asia as a result of that.
1: And that was Hong Kong before the handover.
0: Yeah.
1: So Chile, Hong Kong, you started being as a consultant, end up everywhere from Sydney to Boston and then back to Hong Kong. Tell us a little bit about that global experience. How has that changed how you look at the world of investing?
0: Yeah, I sort of have always felt a little bit like an outsider in the way I look at things. I've never felt like I was exactly part of the community or the consensus view of things. I was always thinking about things a little bit more differently, I guess, given the background. I was always comparing things. When I was growing up in the U.S., I was always comparing things in the U.S. to the way things were in Chile and saying, oh, this is different or that's different. Then when I moved to Hong Kong, I had the same perspective. I was thinking, wow, there's a lot that I see happening. All my friends working on Wall Street or in private equity firms in the late 80s, early 90s, that's not yet happening here in Hong Kong. There felt like there was a gap. It felt like there was a gap there. And that always intrigued me and got me motivated and interested in thinking about starting something new that would sort of try to take advantage of it or take advantage of that opportunity created by that gap of what's eventually maybe coming to Asia that's already happening in the U.S. And that's sort of what led me to eventually leave consulting, get into private equity in the early 90s, which was really very early in an Asian context in the private equity industry. And from there, sort of to start building the business.
1: So you leave Bain. Was the next stop AIG Global Investment? There. Did you help set up their PE arm, or was that already up and running?
0: No, AIG was essentially an insurance business. AIG. Some of your listeners might recall Hank Greenberg, who's
1: sure.
0: Sort of a legend, really kind of started. He actually didn't start that business, but was the founder that grew the business beyond the founder CV Star's initial starting of the business in Shanghai, of all places. And that became a large global insurance company. And in those days in Asia, there really wasn't a private equity industry, but there were insurance companies like AIG that had long-dated liabilities, and they needed to find long-dated assets. And so you had stock market and fixed income and so on. But in the private markets, there wasn't really a fund to invest in per se. So they started making their own investments off their balance sheet into companies to match their long-dated liabilities. And so it was really working for AIG in their internal private equity group that got me started in the industry.
1: Foundational experience at AIG, that's really in private equity. That's a sentence you don't hear that often.
0: Yeah, it was. It was early days. It was interesting because, you know, the whole region was really starting to boom. It was the golden period of globalization, you know, with the emergence of not just China, but Southeast Asia, Thailand, Indonesia, Taiwan, Korea. All these markets were starting to really develop and industrialize. And there was a lot of requirement for capital, for growth. And so we were really growth investors in those days, putting money to work behind companies and helping them to grow.
1: And then you move from investor to operator. You as executive vice president, you run finance for Shu Wing Steel. That's a giant Hong Kong industrial. What was that experience like?
0: Yeah, that happened before I left to do the private equity. So it was mm-hmm. Bain, then Shu Wing, and then AIG. But the Shu Wing experience, it's a part of my background that is a little bit different because it's a family business that is an industrial company, very traditionally run. It's actually my wife's family business.

0: business.
1: Oh, so really?
0: It's really, it was a very different experience. I went from...
1: I can imagine.
0: I went from Bain & Company, you know, sort of business school.
1: Very buttoned down.
0: Yeah. You know, everybody has similar backgrounds, very analytical, to the opposite end of the spectrum, which is it's a family business. Everybody who's in management is related to each other. And then, you know, you're making decisions based on sort of traditional ways of doing things.
1: But this isn't a small little family dry cleaner.
0: It's a big business. Yeah.
1: A giant conglomerate.
0: It was a sizable business. And it was a good experience because it sort of helped me shape, in the very formative years of my career, an appreciation for both sides of the spectrum. On the one hand, you have the need to be analytical, rigorous, understand global trends and sort of the way you look at things as a business school student. On the other hand, if you're going to do business in Asia, you have to be a little bit more entrepreneurial. You have to listen to your instinct. You have to be able to develop relationships with people because ultimately the decision makers in that part of the world, a lot of them have those sorts of backgrounds. And so you need to be able to understand how they think. And so that was a very valuable experience during my formative years. But I kind of came to the view that I didn't really want to spend the rest of my career in that sort of a setup. And so I applied to business school and I got into business school. I got into Harvard Business School, actually, and I was about to start at Harvard. I literally was there registered. I'm actually in the picture book, ready to go. And that's when I got the job offer to come back and work for this private equity division of AIG, which I decided ultimately that's really what I wanted to do rather than go back to school again, having gone to undergraduate for a business degree already. And so I decided to defer my business school, go back to work in Asia in private equity. And ultimately, I actually never ended up really coming back to school.
1: So after AIG, you helped launch a regional Asian private equity program for Baring Private Equity Partners, a UK-based bank, right?
0: Yeah.
1: Do I have the timeline right?
0: Yeah.
1: So I'm fascinated. 1997, what was the investment landscape in Asia like in the 90s? Was that a very underappreciated set of opportunities, or had people started to sniff out, hey, this area is going to be booming?
0: It was a very, very volatile period, actually. If you recall what was going on at the time. So two things happened. In 1995, Nick Leeson, this is just around the time that I was joining Baring Private Equity. Nick Leeson, who is a name that some of your listeners may recognize, others may not. He brought down this 300-year-old
1: broke
0: bank.
1: Baring's bank.
0: He broke the bank out of Singapore, actually trading Japanese stock futures and kind of covering up his losses, which eventually brought the whole bank down. It was a 300-year-old bank and one of the most prominent firms. So what ended up happening is that the Dutch firm ING took over Baring's famously for £1 and assumed all their liabilities. And they took it over. This was around the time that I had joined. And, you know, at the time, I remember thinking, oh, this is a very unsettling. This is, I don't know what I'm going to do. I was very worried. I just decided to leave AIG and join this new company, Baring Private Equity. In hindsight, sitting here today, I can tell you it's probably one of the best things that ever happened to me was to be able to step into a situation that was going through a lot of change. And I think it is an important lesson in life, actually, that there are these times when you go through, there's serendipity, number one. So luck. There's also the fact that you're often thrust into situations you don't expect. And it kind of boils down to how you end up responding to them and looking for the best possible outcomes or the best way out of a situation can sometimes lead to huge opportunities, which is what happened here. Because that confusion of the takeover by ING of Baring's resulted in Baring's essentially figuring that they didn't need to have some of these non-core businesses. And so I approached the new Dutch owners and asked them if it was okay if we spun our business out at the time, which we did. It was a very small business. It was we had $25 million of assets under management, which even in those days was not a lot of money. And we were really just getting started, and they agreed. And so we ended up establishing an independent small private equity business called Baring Private Equity Asia.
1: So kept the name.
0: We kept the name.
1: BPEA.
0: Yeah.
1: There was this tremendous transition from what was essentially a startup to what eventually became a pretty substantial institution. Mm-hmm. What was that like?
0: Initially, we were starting off, and again, it was 1996, 97. So if you recall, 1997 was actually

0: the Asian financial crisis, as it's referred to, which was a terrible period of huge currency devaluations, starting with the ruble in Russia, but then sort of a contagion effect throughout.
1: The ruble was worse the following year with long-term capital management, if my memory is correct. So the Asian contagion was the Thai baht crisis in 97?
0: It was baht. It was the Indonesian sort of high-yield market as well that blew up. People were basically borrowing dollars because it was cheaper to do so, using that money to then invest in their businesses in Asia, thinking that they could make the spread and kind of capture that.
1: As long as the currency stays stable, you're
0: great. Which was okay, but then it is until it isn't, right? And
1: right.
0: So that's what happened. And so that blew out and it caused a tremendous financial crisis across the whole region.
1: Coming up, we continue our conversation with Jean-Eric Salata, chairman of EQT Group, discussing the combination of BPEA and EQT. I'm Barry Ritholtz. 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
1: Hey, Tiger fans, this is Ben McDonald. 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
2: Time to recharge the batteries a bit. Hey, it's Haldane. Going to be taking a couple of days off, a couple days away from the 180 Pros studio. Not to worry, though. Got you a number of really good guest hosts sitting in for me Monday, Tuesday, Wednesday, and Thursday. I will be back at it on Friday, so we will see you then. In the meanwhile, enjoy the lineup. As I hand off the microphone, that means new voices, new opinions, new ideas, and then we're right back at it on Friday.
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4: 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My extra special guest this week is Jean-Eric Salata. He is chair of EQT Group, one of the largest alternative managers outside of the U.S. They manage $316 billion. So BPEA was in China, India, Southeast Asia, Japan, Korea. Mm-hmm. Here's the thing that I'm fascinated. Okay, so maybe New York is different than Florida, is different than Texas, is different than California, but we all speak the same language, more or less. It's the same laws. It's the same regulatory structure. When you're working throughout Asia, this is a different legal system. This is a different cultural dynamic. There are different political dynamics. How do you build relationships? How do you build a knowledge base and navigate? From an American perspective, are those countries more similar than we imagine, or am I teeing this up correctly? Each one is its own independent, unique region.
5: You're absolutely right about that. And that actually is the key, I think, to what we've been able to achieve over three decades, was that overcoming those barriers. Because ultimately, people think of Asia, they call it Asia, but it's really a very, first of all, geographic, it's a huge, huge expanse. You know, from Tokyo to Sydney, it's like a 12-hour flight, mm-hmm. you know, and from, you know, from even from Hong Kong all the way to India, it's still a pretty long distance. And culturally, you're talking about a very significant difference in the local culture, the local language, the ways of doing business. So what we did initially was, you know, and we were actually criticized for this in the early days, because in those days people just did single country funds for that very reason. You had mm-hmm. a China fund, you had, you know, you had a sort of a Japan fund, a Korea fund. And what we set out to do was to say, okay, we're going to create a regional investment program. People looked at me and said, what do you know about investing in Japan? Or like, right. What do you know about India? You're not even from Asia. And so what I early on appreciated, and this has been an important lesson in my career, is that actually being a good investor is very important for what we do in our industry. But if you want to build a company, which was always my ambition, if you want to build a business out of it, you need to actually build a team, not just be a good investor. Being a good investor is kind of prerequisite to be in our industry. But beyond that, it's really about building a team. And so I was lucky enough to meet and to bring on board some great partners early on, very diverse backgrounds. So, you know, we have people even to this day and in those days from each of these markets. So, you know, we had great partners from China, from Taiwan on our team that we hired early on. We had a very good team in India on the ground in Mumbai. We call it now local with locals, where you have local teams in each market. In 2005, we opened up an office in Japan. We hired a great team in Japan of great people there. As we're building the team, A, you needed to have people from those markets that understood those markets. But the next question is, how do you stitch it all together? You know, how do you create that common thread? And that comes down to culture mm-hmm. and building a culture of like-minded people. And so I started to really also gain a huge appreciation for the importance of culture in a business. And that's something, by the way, that EQT has, I think, really excelled in globally. And one of the reasons I was ultimately attracted to EQT and combining our business with EQT 4 or 5 years ago was that Connie Johnson, the founder of EQT, early on with the Wallenbergs backing, realize that culture ultimately drives performance.

0: performance in an investment organization like ours. So built an organization with tremendous culture, and our culture was actually somewhat similar. So we were able to bring the two cultures together, and the cultural fit ended up being what made that merger so successful. But going back to, you know, building the Asia business, building the team on the ground, building the common culture, and then it was sort of, how do we institutionalize this? Instead of just doing deals here, doing deals there, how do we create a unified, systematic approach? And this is where my main days sort of came in, of thinking, let's come up with some constructs about how we think about capital allocation, how we think about diversification, how do we think about macro, how do we think about sector trends, how do we think about our investment committee process, how do we drive due diligence, systematic due diligence in every market so we have quality control in each market. It's not just random deal makers doing things the way that they want to do them on the ground. And so pulling all that together, which, you know, it took a lot of time. I'm shortening it here, but, you know, there was a lot of ups and downs, a lot of mistakes, a lot of setbacks. But eventually we got there and refined our strategy over the years. And we created something that's actually quite hard to replicate, which is this regional platform delivering consistent outcomes with a great team of consistent sort of people that have been with us a long time and that have a similar approach to underwriting, and ultimately great performance. And so all that, you know, going from 25 million, where we ended up by the time we did the deal with EQT, we had 25 billion under management over the spans of now, what was 25 years of building the business.
1: So let's talk a little bit about how this all came about. 2022, you merged BPEA with EQT. That was a $7 billion deal. That followed about 25 years of independence. What led to that decision to merge? What could EQT offer that BPEA couldn't build on its own?
0: Yeah, I think what I started to sense in about, say, 2015 was that the industry was changing. Our industry was changing globally. You started to see global firms moving into Asia. You started to see some firms starting to go public. You started to see multi-product firms developing beyond just a single product, single asset class, scale. And I realized that although we were doing very well and we were very successful in growing, if we wanted to make this a multi-generational business that's going to continue to thrive, we wanted to be part of this industry consolidation, this trend towards scale, rather than to be pushed aside by it. And that's when I started thinking, what are our options? I mean, one option was for us to try to expand beyond Asia and to develop our business outside of the region. That was going to be pretty difficult at this stage because the business is becoming so large and entrenched globally. And then I started looking at ways of working with others. And that's when I met EQT, really through their own IPO that they had done at the time. They'd gone public in 2018, 2019. And I was curious about that. And I went to speak to them about how they had done that. And we started talking, and one thing led to another. And by the end of this conversation, it became evident to all of us sitting around the table that actually there's something here that could be quite powerful if we were to come bring the businesses together.
1: You mentioned earlier how important culture is to performance in an investment world. I would imagine that a Swedish firm like EQT and essentially a regional Asian firm like BPEA, you would imagine those are very different cultures, and there's going to be a challenge integrating the two of them. What was your experience like trying to get all the horses pulling in the same direction?
0: Yeah, I think initially you could imagine that would be the case, but as it turns out, I think a few things here. First of all, EQT started off as a Swedish firm, but it really, by the time we met, had already become a much more global business. So first Swedish, then European, expanding into Europe, and then expanding into the U.S., had some presence in Asia, not much. Secondly, EQT is backed by the Wallenberg family. The Wallenberg family is a sixth generation family from Sweden that has a history of really doing business globally. Investors in Ericsson, Electrolux, Saab, many of the big Swedish companies, AstraZeneca, are backed by the Wallenberg family. And so they have a very global mindset, I would say, in the way they think about doing business globally and culturally. Then I think the other aspect here is there's a difference, I think, between a European firm like EQT and, say, American firms. The European firms already are thinking in terms of, well, every country's different. You've got, the Nordics are different than Germany.

0: Germany, which is different than France, which is different than Southern Europe. And so when they come to Asia, they have, I think, a heightened sense of appreciation for the cultural differences within Asia. And, you know, I think that to me was really important, that they understand that within Asia, Japan is very different from India and India is very different from China. And so I felt almost like there was a kindred spirit there, an understanding that each country, each region, the cultures really matter. Then I would say that if you look at the histories of the firm, we're both about 30 years old at the time. We both had our ups and downs. We both kind of built the business from a founder of Connie and myself. And, you know, I think there was a lot of common history, shared history there. And ultimately, it boiled down to the chemistry of the senior team, but then ultimately the culture throughout. And I felt very comfortable with it. So spent some time together, meeting the team members, meeting with each other, and we ended up feeling like this was going to be a great fit. Still taking a chance and coming and bringing the business together, but having done it now, having been together now for nearly 4 years, I can tell you it's been a huge success. And it really boils down to the fact that the people, the cultural fit, was very strong. Maybe a good time to talk about the values also of EQT, which are similar to the values we had at Baring Private Equity at the time. You know, there's some key values that EQT has. Number one, it's high performing, which is, you know, something that I think most people in our industry are going to focus on. But beyond that, it's also, we focus a lot on transparency. We focus on being informal. We focus on being entrepreneurial. And we have another fifth value, which is respectful. And if you take all those as a package, you know, what you start to sense is the sort of people that end up coming to EQT, staying at EQT, it's not the typical deal maker, kind of Wall Street type of deal maker that you get in some of our parts of our industry. And I think that really appealed to the kind of makeup of our firm at the time. You know, having that really informal interaction with people, that's a little bit of a Nordic trait, I would say, that this lack of hierarchy. This, mm-hmm. You know, take a look at Connie, he's the founder of the firm. He's really opened up the ownership of the firm early to all the partners of the firm. The fact that he was even open to combining with my old business and in a sense diluting even further on a fairly large transaction that you, as you mentioned, you know, that speaks to this kind of expansive view of we're trying to build an institution here. It's not about any one individual. It's not about sort of creating a legacy of any one individual. It's about creating a business that's going to last. So that sort of mindset, I think, really appealed to me and felt like the kind of place that was a good home for the company that we had built as a partnership prior to that.
1: Really, really interesting. Let's talk a little bit about how the capital is invested. 65% of EQT's capital is in Europe and Asia. How do you think about geographic diversification? It's always a challenge.
0: Mm-hmm. I think diversification is becoming more and more top of mind for global investors, particularly when we talk to our institutional investors, even in the private wealth channels. You're starting to get a sense that people feel overly concentrated, overextended maybe in U.S. assets. Not to say that U.S. assets are not attractive or that they don't have great prospects, which they do. But, you know, having 85, 90% of your assets tied into a market that's already highly concentrated is becoming a little bit uneasy for people. So what we're sensing with our clients is a desire to get exposure to more global markets.
1: Coming up, we continue our conversation with Jean-Eric Salata, chair of EQT Group, discussing the state of alternatives in today's environment. I'm Barry Britholtz. 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
3: 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Hey, it's Haldane. Going to be taking a couple of days off, a couple of days away from the 180 Pros studio. Not to worry, though. 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I will be back at it on Friday, so we will see you then. 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
6: And I'm Ed Kalenge in the Bloomberg Newsroom. Here are some of the stories we're watching. Anthropic has disabled access to its most advanced artificial intelligence models, including Mythos, following an unprecedented order by the Trump administration to keep the technology out of the hands of all foreign nationals. The company said in a statement the U.S. government told Anthropic to suspend access to the Fable 5 and Mythos 5 models by any foreign national, whether inside or outside the United States, citing national security concerns. A U.S. official confirmed the Commerce Department sent the letter. The model developer has since shut off access to both systems to all customers to ensure compliance. Anthropic said it believes the U.S. government issued the order after discovering that it's possible to jailbreak or bypass the guardrails of Fable 5, a recently released version of Mythos that the company blocked from carrying out cybersecurity tasks. It won't just be world leaders heading to this week's G7 summit in France. So are some big names in big tech, as we hear from Bloomberg's Nathan Hager in Washington.
7: OpenAI's Sam Altman, Anthropic CEO Dario Amodei, Google DeepMind co-founder Demis Hassabis. Those are just some of the AI leaders attending the G7 leaders gathering. The world's largest economies have expressed interest in learning more about the opportunities and threats posed by AI. This is also a rare opportunity for the fiercest competitors in the space to come together and discuss common goals. In Washington, I'm Nathan Hager, Bloomberg Radio.
6: Canadian Prime Minister Mark Carney says Trump administration officials have been clear that they don't want to trigger a vote in Congress by changing the fundamental architecture of the North American Free Trade Deal. Carney said the three countries in the United States-Mexico-Canada agreement are currently holding separate bilateral talks on a variety of trade irritants, in part because no side wants to make sweeping changes to the existing deal. The prime minister said all those discussions are happening in the context of maintaining the foundation of USMCA, which President Trump negotiated and which was passed by Congress during his first term. Carney told reporters from Ireland, where he's on a visit before heading to the Group of Seven Leaders Summit in France, that if the deal were to be fundamentally changed, then that would have to be approved by the relevant legislatures. Global news, 24 hours a day and whenever you want it with Bloomberg News Now. I'm Ed Kalenge. 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
11: I'm Barry Ritholtz. You're listening to Masters in Business on Bloomberg Radio. My extra special guest this week is Jean-Eric Salata. He is chair of EQT Group, one of the largest alternative managers outside of the U.S. They manage $316 billion. So let's talk a little bit about the state of alternatives and markets in the current environment. You mentioned artificial intelligence, energy transition, healthcare digitalization. What has you most excited in Asia over the coming decade?
12: I think in Asia, as we were touching on a little earlier, there's a couple of big themes that we're excited about. One is this sort of CapEx supercycle, which is feeding through the Asian supply chain. You know, when you're talking about building data centers or semiconductor memory chips and so on, there's a whole supply chain that feeds into that. Whether it's the cooling, whether it's the grid, whether it's the capital and equipment that's used to manufacture, the testing equipment, the services around that. So there is a whole supply chain that's seeing elevated activity and growth. I think the number is something like an incremental $5 trillion of CapEx being spent in Asia within the industrial supply chain between now and the next, and over the next 5 years. It's growing at about 15% a year. So you've got a healthy growth, tremendous CapEx spend. It's a little bit of the picks and shovels approach to, you have this tremendous boom in AI that, you know, this feeding through, there's knock-on effects into the supply chain, and Asia's pretty well positioned to participate in that. You look at markets like Korea, you look at markets like Japan, those are probably two of the biggest beneficiaries, certain parts of Southeast Asia as well. So we're excited about that. I think the second big opportunity, we touched on it earlier as well, is just the Japanese buyout market. And, you know, the level of reform that you're seeing there, driving increased deal flow, driving really what I call the excess returns opportunities.

0: that private equity really is good at and should be focusing on. The days of, you know, buying undermanaged assets, either changing the management or enhancing the strategy of the business in order to close the gap between the operating performance of the business and the full potential of the business. That's kind of the traditional playbook of private equity. It's gotten harder to do in parts of the market that have become more efficient. Globally, you have a lot of shareholder activism already. So most public companies are already doing what they should be doing. But in Japan, they're a little bit still further behind, and now you see a big push by the Japanese authorities and political leadership to drive efficiency in their economy and to drive corporate governance reforms, which is trying to close this gap between full potential and performance. And as a result, there are a lot more assets being sold, either corporate divestitures, take privates, or generational change happening with founder-led businesses where you're buying business and you really see the opportunity to simplify and improve execution. It's really about that. It's about sort of like focusing the business in fewer areas and then improving execution on management.
1: Let's talk about energy transition. It feels like here in the United States, we're sort of backing away from a lot of alternatives. Asia seems to be full speed ahead. Mm-hmm. What are you seeing as opportunities in that space and where?
0: Yeah, we see a lot of opportunities across both Europe and Asia in the energy transition. It's, you know, with what's going on now in the Middle East as well, is kind of driving home the point that energy security is going to be even more critical in the future. There is a tremendous technological push of innovation coming out of China in terms of supply chain for batteries, for solar, even areas like hydrogen. You're starting to see a lot of very interesting scaled up innovation there. We have a big infrastructure business in Asia that invests in the energy transition. We invest in battery storage, for example. We have a big business in Australia now. Australia is big in this area. We expect to see more opportunities there. Singapore has been a leader, actually, in funding the energy transition throughout Southeast Asia. Very forward-thinking, I would say, in that regard. And it's just a large investment opportunity that ultimately with energy transition, with climate-related concerns, you know, the real catalyst here is ultimately going to be is already having to be the market forces that drive this forward. It has to be that it's more cost competitive, it's more cost effective to do things using electricity in the grid than it is using fossil fuels. Otherwise, if it's not more cost effective, the market forces aren't really at play. You're relying on policy or you're relying mm-hmm. on philanthropy. It's just harder to see these things scale. But we're getting to this tipping point where the cost curves are coming down. The security concerns are becoming real. And when that happens, then, you know, with scale, with volumes, whether it's EV batteries, whether it's solar panels, you're starting to see the big uptake and the movement in that direction.
1: We're getting a sense in the United States that the war in Iran and the shutting of the Strait of Hormuz is paradoxically accelerating the move away from gas, oil, crude, coal even, towards alternatives. What's the perspective like from Asia?
0: I would agree with that. I think that the energy security is top of mind. You know, certainly China has moved very much in this direction. They have the largest installed base of renewable energy. They're the largest investor in renewable energy globally, and they're moving in that direction, probably mainly for energy security reasons, as well as global competitiveness reasons. And then eventually it also is going to come. I mean, there is still multi-decade run in fossil fuels for sure that's going to play out. But ultimately, there's going to be a cost issue related to fossil fuels. And if you want to be competitive as an economy, what's your cost of energy? You know, and is it a scarce resource if the cost of energy is going higher and higher versus the other alternatives out there? If you haven't invested in it, you're playing catch up, it will feed through to the rest of the industrial base. And I think this is where it's important to take a longer term perspective and where private equity can play a role in sort of thinking through the next 5-10 years. How do you make companies more competitive? How do you drive innovation? How do you drive investment in energy competitiveness and the energy transition to help this happen?
1: We haven't really talked about India, which has always felt like it was, 2 years away. This is really going to be the next powerhouse economy. Always feels like it's on the verge. What are you seeing there? It kind of feels like one of the more

0: compelling growth stories.
1: I think I like India a lot. We're very, very bullish on India. It's been the biggest market for us over the last 5 years of where we've invested. Historically, the story's been a lot about technology investments in the tech services industry primarily, which has been a beneficiary of global investment in technology and the tech stack and the migration to the cloud. That has hit a little bit of a disruption now with what's going on with AI, but they're quickly adapting to it and using AI tools to actually make enterprises more competitive and to help diffuse AI into the enterprise using the skills. And they have millions of computer technology programmers and labor available to help drive AI adoption, which is one of the things that India is very competitive in. But the bigger story in India, I think, for the next 5 years is more about the consumer and the growth in the middle class. And the one of the big beneficiaries of the growing middle class, as you're now seeing a huge increase now in, it's the largest population in the world, 1.4 billion people. It's also the youngest population in the world. So the demographics are very favorable. And one of the big early beneficiaries that we're starting to see on the ground in India is the healthcare sector, housing and healthcare. You know, the first thing that people do when they start to save and generate a good income, they buy a home. And then they want to make sure their family is well looked after, their parents and their children well looked after from a healthcare standpoint. So we're seeing strong demand for housing, housing finance, and for healthcare, which is some of the areas that we're investing in India.
2: So I'm going to paraphrase a quote of yours. Talent is the key to unlocking outsized returns in private equity. You're looking at India, you're looking in China, Japan, Korea, Europe, and the United States. How do you find and develop management teams in such a broad, diverse selection of regions? That sounds like that is its own specific challenge.
1: It is. And I think one of the things that we've learned over the years is the importance of being able to be what we call an active owner in the businesses that we buy, which has really meant that we've really migrated primarily to a control buyout strategy, other than in our early stage tech strategies. But in our main strategies, we're a buyout investor, which means we have control. And I think having control enables you to really affect change in the business and collapses this sort of agency problem that you see between ownership and management in many other markets around the world. And Asia is no exception. We're starting to collapse that and see that collapse in Asia through the ownership model, that the governance model really that private equity brings when they invest, when we invest as an industry. And as a result, as we've scaled our business over time, you're starting to be able to really develop pools of talent. So for example, we have 700-800 what we call industrial advisors across globally, across EQT, from different industrial sectors and different sectors that we invest in. And we tap into those to come and become what we call our non-executive chairs or independent non-executive chairman. So we have a chairman that we bring in from industry. We usually have a CEO, either existing CEO or new CEO. And then we have our deal partner. And that combination of those three people is the governance structure for our investments that drive the active ownership model for our business. We also are seeing a bigger pool of domestic talent now that we're able to develop within, say, Japan, within India, through multiple private equity-backed investments that we've made where, you know, the same CEO, for example, that we work with before, we can work with that same individual again because the model now has been tried and tested and been around for a couple of decades. So you're developing a much deeper bench of talent in private equity in Asia than you've had in the past. And that's been, I think, a key driver of returns, the combination of governance through the buyout strategy plus the talent pool that's available now.
2: I have one last question before we get to our favorites that we ask all our guests. What do you think investors are not either talking about or thinking about, but should be when it comes to private equity, different geographies, different regulatory policy changes? What is getting either under-noticed or overlooked, but shouldn't?
1: I think one of the really interesting developments is what's happening in the convergence between both public and private markets, so companies staying private longer, and the sort of blurring of the lines there, how you get exposure if you're an investor to the best businesses in the world. Do you wait till they become public, or do you do it before they become public? You know, historically, it was a very small minority of institutional investors really that got exposure to private markets. Individual investors almost had zero. That's changed a lot in the last few years, but it's going to change, I think, even more as we move into the coming years and people start to participate more. The democratization of our asset class that people talk about, I think, is a big trend.
2: Thank you, John, for being so generous with your time. We have been speaking

0: 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I'm Barry Ritholtz. 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
4: 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Denise Pellegrini, Bloomberg.
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4: And I'm Ed Kalenge in the Bloomberg Newsroom. Here are some of the stories we're watching. Elon Musk is spending this Saturday as the world's first trillionaire. After SpaceX hit the NASDAQ for its long-awaited IPO, the largest in history at $2.1 trillion. Bloomberg Tech co-host Ed Ludlow says it's a big bet on Musk.
5: They need money to fund a bit of a pivot in the business, which is they're going from launching satellites for customers in the private sector and the government and a Starlink satellite constellation themselves. You basically can get very good Wi-Fi that instead of coming from terrestrial cables and beamed to you via a box, comes from a satellite. Great business, working really well. Their future looks so different.
4: Bloomberg's Ed Ludlow on Bloomberg this weekend. SpaceX stock closed 19% higher on Friday at $160 a share. Wall Street wrapped up the week with gains for stocks. We get that story from Bloomberg's Charlie Pellett.
6: The S&P 500 index was up this week by 0.7% with hopes for a diplomatic breakthrough to end the war in Iran, lifting stocks as U.S. oil declined to settle below $85 a barrel. The U.S. said an interim peace deal that reopens the Strait of Hormuz and ends Iran's nuclear weapons ambitions looks increasingly likely and could be signed within days. Also giving a lift to sentiment was the SpaceX IPO. This week, the NASDAQ 100 index gained 2.3%, while the Dow this week was up by 0.7%. In New York, Charlie Pellett, Bloomberg Radio.
4: The information reports Amazon CEO Andy Jassy was among the tech leaders who raised concerns to senior Trump administration officials this week about security risks in Anthropic's most advanced models. Calls between the head of Amazon, one of Anthropic's biggest investors and vendors, and the officials in the last few days helped trigger the Trump administration's new export restrictions on Anthropic's Claude Mythos 5 and Fable 5 models late Friday night, citing national security concerns. The restrictions suspend access to those models to foreign nationals. The information also reports that Anthropic says it disabled access to the models for all customers to comply. Global news 24 hours a day and whenever you want it with Bloomberg News Now. I'm Ed Kalenge. 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
21: Hello, this is the Bloomberg Business of Sports, where we explore the big money issues in the world of sports. I'm Michael Barr.
22: I'm Vanessa Perdomo-Maglione.
23: And I'm Randall Williams.
21: Man, oh man, it is finally here. The FIFA 26 World Cup kicks off this week.
22: I'm way too excited. We've been talking about this nonstop for the last year, and the week is finally here. I truly cannot believe it.
23: Now, I don't know if any of us are quite as geeked as Vanessa, but it's a great time when everyone on Earth is tuned into one event. The tournament is kicking off across 16 cities in the U.S., Canada, and Mexico, and we are going to be checking on various host cities throughout the tournament to catch the vibes in different arenas.
21: Vanessa's hair is standing up and her nostrils are flaring. I see it right here. Today, we are starting off by speaking to Bloomberg's Gonzalo Soto out of Mexico City, who is going to tell us everything we need to know about Mexico preparing to host the tournament for a record-breaking third time.

0: World Cup. Lots of excitement. Lots of excitement going on. Now that the tournament has begun, there was a lot of tension on the days prior. Lots of protests here in the city. Lots of expectation of what was going to happen with the teachers' union that was disrupting the city and disrupting with protests nationwide. But you know, finally, when the ball kicked in, when the referee began the first match against South Africa, things started to change and people started to relax because, yes, as you said, Mexico is hosting for the third time a World Cup, right, for the third time. And, out of the three countries, and I mean, I don't want to sound dismissive to the U.S. and to Canadian fans, but definitely soccer has a much different feeling here in Mexico. This is a soccer mad country. And now that the ball is actually in play, I think there's a lot of expectation of what's going to happen with the Mexican national team going forward in the tournament. The brackets are very, very complicated for every team, but I think there's a lot of expectation from Mexican fans of how far can the team go.
1: Gonzalo, I've been trying everything in my power to get down there for a game, but I haven't been able to make it happen. But I just know, I mean, you're right. Mexican fans are just so, so passionate about soccer. But you did actually do a story recently about how this World Cup is feeling a little bit different for fans than previously.
0: Yes.
1: Tell us about that.
0: Yeah, I mean, of course. I mean, when I said the thing here is prices are extremely high for the average Mexican fan. I know this has been a discussion in the United States and in Canada, of course, but when you compare the average income from Mexican worker to the rest of North America, there is a huge difference. And of course, the average Mexican fan, you know, believes that this is something that's unpayable. I mean, in some cases, some tickets went as far as 300,000 pesos, which is basically mortgage down payment money. I mean, for some fans, it was the decision between buying a car or buying a World Cup ticket, one World Cup ticket. So that put off a lot of fans going into the World Cup. Also, there was this feeling that out of the 100 plus games that this World Cup is going to have, Mexico only has 13 matches happening here in Mexico City, Guadalajara, and in Monterrey, the host cities. So that also put off a lot of people, you know, thinking that, well, maybe we're not really, official hosts. Maybe we're just, we're being treated as a, I don't know, like a footnote in this World Cup, which of course that started to change as the tournament was approaching. But, you know, basically it was prices and it was the amount of games that Mexico was going to host that was, you know, putting off a lot of fans. Going back to the prices, I mean, I know affordability is a conversation in the U.S., so is in Mexico, especially in cities like Mexico City, where gentrification has been an issue, where rising prices for every type of service and goods has been also on the rise. And now when the World Cup came, things started to change. And then public works. Every city when is hosting a tournament or an event of this size and this scope begins doing a lot of, renovation and public works, construction. But in Mexico's case, all these works were postponed to the very last minute, and people were just, frustrated by it. Several weekends before the World Cup, people couldn't use the subway, which is a vital transportation form here in the city. So that was, very complicated. That complicated life of a lot of fans and non-fans here in the city, and that grew frustrations. But now, I mean, I think things are starting to change.
2: So let me ask you this. I wonder from Mexico's perspective and your perspective, do you expect any of these stadiums to be potentially half full because fans are being priced out? We're having a lot of conversations in the U.S. and even from Canada's perspective about whether the countries who may not be able to travel as much, if they will show up in these stadiums. Is that of the same concern in Mexico?
0: Well, Mexican national team's games are sold out. The rest of the games, although we don't have like big marquee games, with the exception of Spain versus Uruguay in Guadalajara, most of the games are not really

0: that interesting or that exciting compared to other type of to other matches. But since Mexico has so few games, I mean, as I said, 13 games, most of the people have, you know, tried to find tickets and just live the experience of being in a World Cup. So I think that unlike in the US, games in Mexico are going to be, more packed. And I mean, also Mexico doesn't require a visa for most countries that are going to play in the World Cup. And therefore, that could also be a boost for fans that, you know, they're trying to look for a way to, follow their team. Mexico, I think it's much easier to travel to.
1: We are talking with Bloomberg's Gonzalo Soto out of Mexico City. And when I read this, I had no idea this was a controversy. And I know I'm going to mess this name up. It's the water monster. It's the, for the World Cup, it is a salamander and it's pronounced axolotl. And it's the, yeah. I guess you would call it the, what, the mascot for the World Cup. But it has caused a bit of a problem. What is the controversy?
0: Yeah. Well, your pronunciation was kind of spot on, so no worries about that. In Spanish, it's, you know, I think it sounds nice, right? It's ajolote, and it's a, and it's an endemic amphibious animal from Mexico. You should just Google it. It's really beautiful. It's a really interesting animal. But the controversy has been that Mexico City's major, it's obsessed with it, like absolutely obsessed. And Major Clara Brugada decided to paint the city purple out of, you know, because maybe it's her favorite color. And also she decided to paint the ajolotes everywhere. And when I say everywhere, I mean everywhere. On the walls, on the streets, everywhere. And she also decided at some point to paint, for example, some traffic signals, traffic signs, that she decided to paint those purple, which of course goes against, traffic rules because they have to be in a color that you can actually see at night. Whereas, you know, purple, you can see at night. And, she had to repaint those yellow. And there's this huge controversy on how, where did the money come from? How did they pay for it? Why did they decide to paint so many, ajolotes everywhere in the city? There was this meme that, you know, went viral, or this image that went viral. Mexico City has a flood problem. Several, when, you know, it rains a lot here during the summer, and there are some places, you know, some underpasses particularly that tend to flood very frequently. And there was this image that, you know, in an underpass that, you know, that flooded, and above, you know, above the water level, you know, that reached, you know, several feet high, there was this ajolote like trying to plunge into the water. And I think that was a perfect example of everything that was going bad for local government with the construction works, with everything that they postponed and everything that they didn't do to get the city ready on time. So, yeah, I mean, that was a big controversy. And it will continue to be a controversy because the local opposition has filed for a complaint or for an investigation or a probe into why Mexico City's mayor decided to do all this. And where did the money come from?
2: That's interesting. And speaking of money and speaking of how funds are, you know, allocated throughout Mexico, how has security been handled in the different cities across? I know a couple of, you know, months ago, Guadalajara had some problems, you know, with security, and it raised questions if they're ready to host. I know you're going to be heading there soon as well, right? So how is security being handled in all the different cities?
0: Well, the Mexican government has really gone out of their way to make the city safe. Tens of thousands of police officers, navy personnel, army personnel have been deployed across all, you know, all the whole cities, and National Guard personnel also will be protecting and guarding the areas around the stadiums, you know, in order to avoid in some of the scenes that you know, basically went viral in late February when the Mexican security forces killed this notorious drug lord, nicknamed El Mencho. And, you know, so far everything has gone smoothly, and

0: let's hope that that continues that way.
1: That was Bloomberg's economic and government reporter Gonzalo Soto out of Mexico City.
2: Up next, we'll check in with a man who facilitated the U.S.'s first World Cup, Alan Rothenberg. That is straight ahead on the Bloomberg Business of Sports. For Vanessa Perdomo Magleone and Randall Williams, I'm Michael Barr. 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
1: You know, Hal, Dan, I got a problem with you. 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And I found out recently they haven't been listening to me in all my glory. I heard you have high definition now.
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3: This is the Bloomberg Business of Sports, where we explore the big money issues in the world of sports. I'm Michael Barr.
4: I'm Vanessa Perdomo-Maglione.
5: And I'm Randall Williams.
3: Joining us now is Alan Rothenberg. He was the president of U.S. Soccer during the 1994 World Cup and author of The Big Bounce.
4: At the time the U.S. was given the World Cup in 1994, it came with a stipulation that we had to create a domestic professional league because the North American Soccer League had folded 10 years prior.
5: Allen had a very hard task of helping owners set up a viable professional league while also introducing the sport of soccer to Americans who didn't really know it on a large scale yet.
4: Oh, and let's not forget, he also played a pivotal role in making the 1999 Women's World Cup become the major success that it was as the greatest U.S. team in history.
3: Doggone Skippy. Let's welcome Alan to the show. Alan Rothenberg, former president of U.S. Soccer and author of The Big Bounce. Welcome to the Bloomberg Business of Sports. And you know what? I'm going to start with our own poll for Bloomberg that was taken in, I think, late May. Now, obviously, the World Cup, people are excited about it. But if you ask baby boomers like me, we have displayed the least excitement. 3/4 of the cohort said that we're not into soccer. And now this is the part I don't get. About half of them never heard of megastar Lionel Messi. So, Alan, I got to start. We both know Lionel Messi. What are we going to do to get the baby boomers like me more interested in soccer?
6: Well, first of all, if you compare the percentage of people that are interested in soccer in the United States today to what it was back before we did the 1994 World Cup, the number would be exponentially higher. So it's a generational thing. It keeps growing. And I'm surprised that, frankly, about the Messi thing, because I just saw a report that, granted, it's worldwide. He has 500 million Instagram followers.
3: Yeah, and you're right. Gen Zers are the members that they have shown the most enthusiasm about it.
6: Yeah. And boomers came on the scene growing up, and that's really where you get your interest and passion for sports. Growing up, there was very little soccer in the United States, so you missed out, frankly. And each new generation is growing up with the sport. Today is the number one participant sport. Today, there was a poll, I forgot who did it, but it was a legitimate pollster, that had it as the third most popular sport in the country right now after football and basketball. Average attendance at MLS matches last year were greater than average attendance at NBA and NHL games, and we're pretty darn close to baseball. So a lot of it, I think, is, frankly, your generation missed out on it.
4: I mean, it is, like you said, a generational thing, and how different it is from even the 30 years ago from the 1994 World Cup. Alan, can you set the scene for us then about how we won the bid and how you at the time were educating people on really what the World Cup was for the U.S.?
6: Well, we won the bid in an uncontested competition, effectively, because I think the only other bidder was Tehran, was Iran at that time. So, you know, and it was a time when FIFA absolutely coveted coming to the rich U.S. market. What happened was in 1984, we had the Olympics in L.A. I was commissioner of soccer in 84. We blew past track and field with attendance. We led the Olympics in attendance. I sold out the Rose Bowl twice for the semifinal and the final. And that's when FIFA felt that it would still be a risk, but they could take the chance on

0: bringing the World Cup to the United States. When I took over running the World Cup in 1990, I did not assume there were enough core soccer fans that they could fully support the World Cup. But I knew that America loves a big event. And so what we did is we set about making this a big event. We did things that had never been done before. Lots of celebrity activities, lots of concerts and entertainment activities surrounding the World Cup. You know, in all prior World Cups, they were in soccer mad countries. So they didn't do anything except, okay, let's play soccer.
1: Right.
0: We really revolutionized it. And so many of the things that we did have now been complete. For example, the Olympics always had a torch relay. What we decided is, well, we don't have a torch, but we do have a World Cup trophy. And so we did a World Cup trophy tour and travel throughout the United States, going into city after city and creating an event around it. For the final draw, which really matches up who's going to play whom, and in the past, it really was just a technical operation, we had a big gala the night before with James Brown and Smokey Robinson, and in an unforgettable presentation, Robin Williams was the MC at the draw. People still go to YouTube to see his amazing performance. For the opening. Previously, there'd be an announcement by the president of whatever country was hosting it, and then start playing. Well, we did a kickoff presentation with Oprah Winfrey emceeing it, John Cicada performing, and Diana Ross performing. And on and on. Those weren't the only ones, and we did tons of things. It was really to generate the feeling that this is an event you got to go see, which worked. We sold out basically 100% of the tournament, set all kinds of records for attendance, for financial net benefit.
2: So I do wonder from your perspective, I'm at NFL league meetings all the time where I see Bob Kraft and Clark Hunt, but yeah. You go back 30 years, I do wonder what the conversations were like with them back then. Clark had not yet emerged as the owner of the Kansas City Chiefs that he is today. So what were the conversations like around these sports business titans now that weren't quite titans then?
0: Well, you start with this. Labar Hunt, Clark's father, probably was the biggest sports titan in many ways in modern history.
2: He named the Super Bowl.
0: But he has been a soccer fan from day one. He actually, when he was in his 20s, was the owner of the Dallas Tornado of the original North American Soccer League. When that league began to crumble for several years, he basically kept it alive financially. So he was there from the beginning. He was on our World Cup board. When I prepared the first draft of the MLS business plan, the first person I showed it to was Lamar and got his input. And so he was in there from day one. The other two key people from the beginning were Phil Anschutz. And Phil got his introduction. And it's a great story. I have it in my book. But he was a client of my law firm. And so we... the partner that was really closest to him sent him our investment book, and Phil took an interest in starting with MLS soccer. But his real introduction was we had given him free tickets to the Brazil-Italy final in 1994. When he ultimately built the first stadium for the Galaxy here in Los Angeles, he had a big party. And he came to me and he said, "Alan, you know those free tickets you gave me to the World Cup final?" I said, "Yes." He said, "So far they've cost me $300 million. and believe me, even more, he put more behind that. Now, Bob Kraft was interesting because he really didn't have the same involvement as Lamar and Phil, but he got taken because we played matches at Foxborough Stadium. And that really was his introduction to international soccer. He took a flyer on it, if you will. But again, on that one, Lamar was crucial to him acting. You know, Lamar was

0: so respected by these other people, you know, because of his longstanding NFL as well as soccer background, that they really respected his views. So that's really how that core group of owners came together, and they're still with the league 30-something years later.
1: We're talking with Alan Rothenberg, former president of U.S. Soccer and author of The Big Bounce, and you brought it up. You were also part, as you said, of the North American Soccer League, folded in 1984, I believe. And I don't understand why, because I thought it was a great idea. What happened in that to where it ended?
0: Well, first of all, there really still was a growing base of soccer support. So it was a, you know, growing but still small, if you will. In many ways, they expanded too fast. They were so determined to get a national television contract, they felt they had to have a national footprint. And they expanded too fast, which cost them two things. One is a dilution of talent that was incredible. And the other was a disparity of wealth of the owners. And then in its heyday, you had the New York Cosmos. And it was great. They filled what is now MetLife Stadium. They brought in Pele, Beckenbauer, Carlos Alberto, Quinhalia. Really caught the world on fire. But the problem was they were owned by Warner Communication. And then throughout the league, you didn't have people with anywhere near the kind of capital to spend on it as they did. Here in Los Angeles, a group of us put a partnership together, and we brought the L.A. Aztecs. We went ahead and got Johan Cruyff, who at that time was the best player in the world. But we were a bunch of working stiffs, and the capital calls kept coming. And we decided, you know, it's just over our heads, so we sold the team. The combination of all those things, I think, and then the killer really was a corporate transaction in Warner's. They bought Atari. I don't know if you remember all that.
1: Oh, yeah.
0: For the gaming companies. And it was a financial disaster. And so suddenly they started taking a look at, the things that the company was doing that were outside their core business. And obviously the soccer was one of those. And so suddenly they pulled back. And so that big anchor for the league suddenly disappeared. So all those things came together. And the basic underlying factor was there just weren't enough core soccer fans in the country yet to sustain it.
2: That was former U.S. soccer president Alan Rothenberg.
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1: That is Straight Ahead on the Bloomberg Business of Sports. 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
9: And I'm Ed Kalenge in the Bloomberg Newsroom. Here are some of the stories we're watching. Anthropic has disabled access to its most advanced artificial intelligence models, including Mythos, following an unprecedented order by the Trump administration to keep the technology out of the hands of all foreign nationals. The company said in a statement the U.S. government told Anthropic to suspend access to the Fable 5 and Mythos 5 models by any

0: foreign national, whether inside or outside the United States, citing national security concerns. A U.S. official confirmed the Commerce Department sent the letter. The model developer has since shut off access to both systems to all customers to ensure compliance. Anthropic said it believes the U.S. government issued the order after discovering that it's possible to jailbreak or bypass the guardrails of Fable 5, a recently released version of Mythos that the company blocked from carrying out cybersecurity tasks. It won't just be world leaders heading to this week's G7 summit in France. So are some big names in big tech, as we hear from Bloomberg's Nathan Hager in Washington.
1: OpenAI's Sam Altman, Anthropic CEO Dario Amodei, Google DeepMind co-founder Demis Hassabis. Those are just some of the AI leaders attending the G7 leaders gathering. The world's largest companies have expressed interest in learning more about the opportunities and threats posed by AI. This is also a rare opportunity for the fiercest competitors in the space to come together and discuss common goals. In Washington, I'm Nathan Hager, Bloomberg Radio.
0: Canadian Prime Minister Mark Carney says Trump administration officials have been clear that they don't want to trigger a vote in Congress by changing the fundamental architecture of the North American Free Trade Deal. Carney said the three countries in the United States-Mexico-Canada agreement are currently holding separate bilateral talks on a variety of trade irritants, in part because no side wants to make sweeping changes to the existing deal. The prime minister said all those discussions are happening in the context of maintaining the foundation of USMCA, which President Trump negotiated and which was passed by Congress during his first term. Carney told reporters from Ireland, where he's on a visit before heading to the Group of Seven Leaders Summit in France, that if the deal were to be fundamentally changed, then that would have to be approved by the relevant legislatures. Global news, 24 hours a day and whenever you want it with Bloomberg News Now. I'm Ed Kalenge. 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
1: Hey, it's Bree Lynn on Mornings with Brian Haldane. 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
6: Thanks for joining us on the Bloomberg Business of Sports. We explore the big money issues in the world of sports. I'm Michael Barr.
7: I'm Vanessa Perdomo-Maglione.
8: And I'm Randall Williams.
6: The 2026 FIFA World Cup is upon us, the first time the U.S. is hosting since 1994. Soccer was in a very different place in the U.S. at the time, without even a major domestic league to play in.
8: The 1994 World Cup team had the task of trying to represent their country at a home World Cup without fans really knowing the tournament was happening. Vanessa, you recently spoke with Alexi Lalas, who was a member of that team, about his experience.
7: That's right. And Alexi and I spoke about the significance of playing in a home World Cup and just how much it can inspire change and growth for the sport. He's also now a broadcast analyst for Fox, who will be broadcasting all 104 matches of the tournament. So he gave insight on how he thinks the U.S. will fare this year.
6: Let's take a listen to Vanessa's conversation with former U.S. men's national team player and Fox soccer analyst Alexi Lalas.
7: Alexi, the World Cup is here. Like, it's genuinely here. How crazy. I mean, it's been a lead up of 8 years.
9: Yeah, I am cocked, locked, and ready to rock for this thing. It's going to happen whether we're ready or not, but I do think that we're ready. A World Cup, I've been to plenty of them. It never goes perfectly. It bobs and it weaves and it zigs and it zags, and this summer will be no different. But ultimately, when that final whistle blows in totality, I think what we're all hoping is that everybody has a kick time, and that everybody is safe, and that it lives long in the memory and therefore creates a legacy for future generations to hopefully look back to the summer of 26 and say, man, that was awesome. What I saw on the field and the experiences that I had, the people that I met, and the way that I felt about my country, oh, not for nothing, on the 250th birthday of what I feel is the greatest country in the world, is something that hopefully lives in the memories of, you know, young kids now, but obviously they will grow up in generations, hopefully look back at it.
7: Yeah, I mean, that's huge, right? Because obviously as 94 came around when the last time we hosted the World Cup, it inspired a whole generation of people to play soccer, myself included. I can remember those times, you know, in 94 and 99, just live in my brain, right?
9: Jeez. So
7: 99, you were around 99
9: back
7: especially.
9: Then? No chance.
7: 99
9: no
7: was
9: chance you were alive back
7: 99
9: then.
7: is my my team there.
9: Oh, well, listen, I mean, you know, we talk a lot about 1994 and you know, the how seminal it was, but when you're looking at those flagpole types of moments, obviously 1994 and 1999, you know, those are moments when soccer changed forever and the perception of soccer changed forever. And so hopefully, again, this summer, we have that wonderful injection.

0: that we can use to our benefit going forward. Because, you know, the reality is, as the saying goes, you've come a long way, baby. And we certainly have, both on and off the field. But there is still this, you know, wonderful opportunity to bring a lot of people into the tent this summer. A lot of people that still aren't necessarily into soccer, don't watch it a lot, or even don't even watch it at all. And to hopefully, you know, spread the gospel and convert them and infect them in the most positive way. It's very difficult to cure once you've been infected with soccer. And so a lot of people will stay. They won't all stay, but hopefully it's as welcoming as we possibly can be, and that they have a wonderful time and they see good stuff on the field and they have a good time off the field.
1: I want to talk more about that in a little bit, like the legacy that this World Cup can have. But I want to talk about, you know, the Fox broadcast, you know, what you're doing and leading and watching all 104 games as you can. How are you, you know, with the Fox broadcast, can you bring in those new fans so that sometimes when you turn on sports that you don't know and you just kind of tune in, it's a little isolating because you don't know the players, you don't really know what's going on. How can you bring in those new fans so when they just tune in casually, they want...
0: United States, we can be very precious and we, and we can, you know, kind of... you know, be kind of gatekeepy and in the way that we go about it. And we can't have any of that. Soccer, by the way, is absolutely mainstream. It's no longer underground or niche. But the reality is that we need to make it as inviting as possible. Now, that doesn't mean that we're going to dumb it down. I mean, I don't know a tremendous amount about American football, but I can suss it out and I can tell when I'm being talked down to. It's a beautiful game, as they say. It's also a very simple game. People will get it. But we also want to make it as accessible as possible. And obviously as entertaining and as enjoyable. We want to tell the stories about these teams, about these players. We want to, yes, get into X's and O's like any sport out there. But again, we want to make sure that we're not doing anything to be exclusionary. And that's the worst thing that we could possibly do. And you know, like, you know, when you have a band that you followed and you saw them play in front of two people in a dingy old club and then they get big, you know, sometimes you feel like you have some ownership and you kind of almost don't want everybody else because in your mind, well, they weren't there from the start or they're not worthy. We cannot have that attitude. And I don't think that we will, because we've been doing this long enough where I think soccer and soccer people in general recognize that it is not just the opportunity, but the responsibility to spread that gospel. And like I said, once people get it, it's very hard for them to go anyplace else.
1: How do you feel about, you know, there being 104 matches? I mean, it's double the size of really the last World Cup. What are we going to see some bad games, do you think? Or how is it going to stack up?
0: Yeah, so 104 games, 48 teams, obviously three countries with our friends to the north, Canada, our friends to the south, Mexico. I think when all is said and done, not only is it going to be the biggest World Cup, it's going to be the biggest sporting event, and I think it has a chance of being the biggest cultural event in history. I think specific to the United States, because of, you know, our unique makeup and our melting pot and the diaspora that we have, maybe better than any place in terms of hosting some of these teams, you are going to get wonderful scenes. We have debutants because of this. You know, when you look at Jordan and Uzbekistan and Cape Verde and Curacao, we have teams coming back, you know, after decades. Haiti, for example, back for the first time since 74. I think a lot of, you know, these communities in the United States, this is their moment to, through the lens of the World Cup, to celebrate their country and culture and show their pride in this moment, in these games. And I think one of the stories, and I think one of the big stories that's going to come out of this, is those celebrations relative to some of these teams. Now, you mentioned about on the field. I think that there will be at times some, you know, maybe lopsided games. But I'll tell you this, a couple of World Cups ago, Panama went to the World Cup for the first time. And I'll never forget, you know, we have this wonderful moment where we pan down the faces of all the players during the national anthem. And they started panning down and there's tears streaming down the Panamanian players' faces. Not because of goals that they were going to score or games that they were going to win. By the way, they didn't go on to win a whole lot of games. But in that moment, that sense of pride that they were representing their country in front of the world on a global scale, that's incredibly moving, okay? We don't want lopsided types of games. And I actually think some of these teams are smart in the way that they are approaching these games and recognize that in soccer, maybe more so than any sport, you can bend and not break and still be competitive. And so I think you're going to see some, you know, teams that get

0: very, very pragmatic and realistic very, very quickly with who they are facing. But, you know, I'm talking to you today because of the World Cup in 1994. I'm talking to you today because I played in a World Cup. Okay. Mm-hmm. Why would I ever stand in the way or poo-poo or grumpy old man the opportunity for players and for teams to have that opportunity, whether it's the debutants or teams coming back for the first time? You know, it's a World Cup and it's special, and that specialness goes well beyond the actual kicking of the ball.
1: So you're saying, I mean, like, that's such a great way of thinking about it. It's because of the World Cup is this global event, and it's built to bring the world together. Those sorts of moments of representation for the countries is more important in a way than what might happen.
0: It is. I mean, I'm not saying that they're not competitive or they don't want to win. Mm-hmm. But for some of these teams, purely being there, they have already won.
1: Yeah.
0: Okay. And, you know, anything else is kind of gravy, and we will see potentially, you know, if they score a goal. Keep in mind, that's the first World Cup goal ever scored by a Cape Verdean at a World Cup or something like that. That will live with you forever. That will live with the players, certainly, but I think it also will translate to the viewers. And so, again, on Fox, we are going to tell some of these stories and give people, like I said, perspective on what they are seeing.
1: Yeah, I love that. So you talked about it. You played in a World Cup, in a home World Cup in 1994. Set us that scene of what it was like. I mean, it was a very different time, right, for soccer in the U.S. How impactful was it even then, though, do you think?
0: I mean, like I said, it was a flagpole type of moment, and the world was never the same. The soccer world was never the same in our country. Now, as the saying goes, we've come a long way, baby, and we certainly have. We're not perfect by any stretch of the imagination, but one of the things that I hope happens this summer is a recognition, a compare contrast, if you will, and therefore, an understanding of how far we have come. And what ultimately I hope happens is there's a celebration of who we are. And, you know, sometimes in America and in American soccer, we like to kick ourselves for what we haven't done or who we aren't. And I think this summer is an opportunity for us to just take a moment and celebrate how far we have come, because it really is unprecedented when you put it up against any country culture out there. Just, you know, in the last 30 years, what we have done. Is it perfect? No. But don't let anybody tell you that we're not a soccer playing nation. Don't let anybody tell you that we're not a soccer culture. Okay, we are different, we are unique, but we are as passionate, we are as discerning, we are as educated, and I would even argue at times even more out of necessity than anybody else out there. And I think that is something that we can celebrate together this summer with everything that's going on, not just through the U.S. team, but what we are about to do in terms of hosting this World Cup.
1: When you're talking about comparing, contrasting there a little bit, how would you think that the 94 team stacks up against this 26 team?
0: I would hope we get our... I mean, otherwise, what are we doing? They're better. You know, my ego won't allow me to necessarily say that. I think this summer, the other thing that I hope is that we as a country, as we come together through, you know, the lens of the World Cup, that we have higher expectations for our U.S. team this summer. And I wouldn't say that if I didn't believe that they could live up to them. So I do think that it is fair. But you should expect your U.S. team, given everything that I just said and the talent that they have, to win this group. And to get out of this group, and now you're in the round of 32, this new round of 32, and you're playing a knockout game if you finished first in your group against a team that you're better than. Now, that's something that we've never had in a men's World Cup, where we're playing against a team in a knockout stage where we are better than them. So now, all of that experience and all of that opportunity that we've given you, it has to come to bear. You win that game, and now we're back to the old round of 16 that we kind of always have been, where you need a little bit of luck, you need the soccer gods to smile upon you, and you need to harness the magic of a home World Cup, because there's nothing better than a World Cup except for one thing, and that is a home World Cup. And if they're able to harness that, they can do things that we haven't seen before.
1: That was Fox soccer analyst and U.S. men's national team player Alexi Lalas.
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2: This is a Bloomberg Money Minute. Summer is nearly here, and this year is shaping up to be a rough one for teens who are looking for a job.
3: Right now, the outlook is definitely going to be a little bit cooler than it was a couple of years ago.
2: That's Corey Staley, senior economist at the job site Indeed.
3: What we are seeing is that the competition for those jobs is much stiffer. You know, we're seeing that entry-level jobs, kind of these starter jobs, have just pulled back gradually over the last few years, and that's started to really add up.
2: That means fewer opportunities for work at ice cream shops, pools, summer camps, and more. And part of the reason, more competition from older workers. Also, a lot of teens are taking college courses to get ahead, playing sports, or traveling and spending time with family. Staley says that by not working traditional summer jobs, teens are missing out on learning soft skills, like showing up for work, holding down a job, or dealing with customers.
3: They can learn a lot of really valuable skills in taking these jobs.
2: Skills that'll last a lifetime. Tom Busby, Bloomberg.
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23: And I'm Ed Kalenge in the Bloomberg Newsroom. Here are some of the stories we're watching. Elon Musk is spending this Saturday as the world's first trillionaire. After SpaceX hit the NASDAQ for its long-awaited IPO, the largest in history at $2.1 trillion. Bloomberg Tech co-host Ed Ludlow says it's a big bet on

0: on Musk.
1: They need money to fund a bit of a pivot in the business, which is they're going from launching satellites for customers in the private sector and the government, and a Starlink satellite constellation themselves. You basically can get very good Wi-Fi that, instead of coming from terrestrial cables and beamed to you via a box, comes from a satellite. Great business, working really well. Their future looks so different.
0: Bloomberg's Ed Ludlow on Bloomberg This Weekend. SpaceX stock closed 19% higher on Friday at $160 a share. Wall Street wrapped up the week with gains for stocks. We get that story from Bloomberg's Charlie Pellett.
2: The S&P 500 index was up this week by 0.7%, with hopes for a diplomatic breakthrough to end the war in Iran lifting stocks as U.S. oil declined to settle below $85 a barrel. The U.S. said an interim peace deal that reopens the Strait of Hormuz and ends Iran's nuclear weapons ambitions looks increasingly likely and could be signed within days. Also giving a lift to sentiment was the SpaceX IPO. This week, the NASDAQ 100 index gained 2.3%, while the Dow this week was up by 0.7%. In New York, Charlie Pellett, Bloomberg Radio.
0: The information reports Amazon CEO Andy Jassy was among the tech leaders who raised concerns to senior Trump administration officials this week about security risks in Anthropic's most advanced models. Calls between the head of Amazon, one of Anthropic's biggest investors and vendors, and the officials in the last few days helped trigger the Trump administration's new export restrictions on Anthropic's Claude Mythos 5 and Fable 5 models late Friday night, citing national security concerns. The restrictions suspend access to those models to foreign nationals. The information also reports that Anthropic says it disabled access to the models for all customers to comply. Global news 24 hours a day and whenever you want it with Bloomberg News Now. I'm Ed Kalegi. 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
14: Welcome to the weekend edition of Bloomberg Law. I'm Amy Morris in for June Grosso. June is off this week. Coming up this hour, how Amazon is using a special program to decide the fate of sellers with very little oversight. We'll also take a look at how lawyers and others in the legal system are using and sometimes abusing artificial intelligence. All of that on the way on Bloomberg Law. But first, we start with a roundup of the latest headlines in immigration law. Earlier this week, a federal judge struck down President Trump's $100,000 fee for H-1B visas. They're often used by large tech companies to bring in skilled workers from overseas. Joining us now is Leon Fresco, a partner at Holland and Knight. Leon, thank you for taking the time with us today. We want to start with the H-1B visas. The Trump administration has already said that it will appeal that ruling. So what happens now?
15: Well, what happens now is that the case will then now go to the First Circuit Court of Appeals. There's also a case that's happening where we're waiting for a decision from the D.C. Circuit. And this is a decision that was entered into in the District Court of Massachusetts, where there was a lawsuit filed by the state of California and 20 other states saying that there was a $100,000 fee that the Trump administration had placed into the H-1B visa program. The H-1B visa program is a program where employers want to hire skilled workers from abroad, and there's a two-pronged test. The test is, first of all, is the occupation one that requires a specific university or master's or PhD degree in order to perform

0: fraud on H-1B, but instead say they can only come in if they pay a $100,000 fee. So it'd be like a quasi-ban. So it's a ban unless you do something, which is in this case, pay a $100,000 fee. And so what the 20 states did is they used the Supreme Court precedent that happened in the tariffs litigation, where they said that when the president was imposing these tariffs, pursuant to the statutory authority that the president claimed he had, he was actually, in fact, levying a tax that only the Congress could actually levy. The president couldn't actually sort of create a new tariff out of nowhere. And they said that's what he was doing here. And the District Court of Massachusetts agreed. The District Court said, yes, in fact, this $100,000 fee isn't a ban. The ban could be done because the ban has been approved by the Supreme Court in the context of the original 2017 travel ban that was in the Trump versus Hawaii case. But instead, ban is okay, but a $100,000 fee is not okay because that's actually a tax. And so the tax couldn't be done unless Congress passed it.
1: Okay, there are a lot of immigration-related cases from the Trump administration. Many policies that the administration is putting forth that are facing court time. One judge has blocked a series of those policies. They were adopted after the shooting of National Guard members in D.C. last year. Those policies were about holds on work permits and asylum grants, keeping people from being able to work, or at least those permits and grants being stuck in limbo interminably until a judge ruled that that would be illegal as well. Are you finding that there are so many cases and so many things coming up because the Trump administration seems to keep pushing stuff forward that keep facing challenges in court?
0: That is correct. Every week there is a new administrative effort, whether it be a regulation or a policy memo or a proclamation under the INA Section 212F travel ban statute or a pause. So in that case, this was a combination of things. So first, after that shooting near the White House, there was a ban that was issued for over 39 countries for their individuals to come into the United States. But then what the administration tried to do is to say, fine, we know we have the authority to ban people from those 39 countries from entering the United States, again, for the same reason we discussed earlier, which was the original 2017 Trump versus Hawaii travel ban U.S. Supreme Court decision. Let's see if what we can also do is to then ban the internal processing from inside the United States for people with those cases. And so what was happening is, or it continues to happen because this decision hasn't really yet been implemented, so there's going to need to be further litigation here. But what ended up happening is you have a lot of foreign students who are already here from a lot of these countries and a lot of foreign people on other visas like H-1B, the work visa we talked about, or L visas, which is that they were transferred from abroad into the U.S. for specific work. They were already here. There was tens of thousands of people already here. And they've been trying to renew statuses that they have or change from student visa to other worker status applications. And all of those applications have been put on hold. They've simply been tucked into a drawer and nothing has been done. So people finally sued saying, what are you going to do? You can't just have taken all of these people's fees and decided not to do anything with it.
1: Well, exactly, because even as some cases are in appeal, it appears that the administration is finding other ways to go around it. For example, the Department of Homeland Security just this past week said it would be restricting certain immigrants' access to work permits because they would have to demonstrate economic necessity for their employment. Putting more restrictions on allowing immigrants to work in the U.S., regardless of what their status is, it seems almost like whack-a-mole for the court system to try to figure out which case is going where and at what time and who is bringing this one and then which agency is involved with that one.
0: Yeah, correct. It's very complicated. And the fact is, there are many lawsuits having to be filed all throughout the United States because the Supreme Court ended earlier this year the process where you could file one case that would sort of have a nationwide injunction, and then you could then just take that case directly to the Supreme Court. The Supreme Court said you had to file different cases for different parts of the United States, and then those cases would work their way up to the Supreme Court. So what

0: ends up happening is you end up having a slower and also fragmented area where it perhaps in one part of the country something is legal and in another part of the country something is illegal. You see that now, for instance, with regard to whether the administration can detain you and your human body while you are in deportation proceedings. In some circuits, that's allowed, meaning if you are here and you are in a removal proceeding, they can keep you detained without any possibility of bond at all. And in other parts of the country, that's not possible because those circuits have said, no, they have to give you a bond. And so this is the same with the work permit case that you've talked about, which is that the administration is now trying to say to about a million people who currently have work permits that their renewals are going to be taken away unless they can show an economic necessity for their work permit. And that's going to be completely discretionary decision that the agency makes. And so now all of these individuals are going to have to file different lawsuits in different parts of the country unless and until finally one of the cases makes it up to the Supreme Court.
1: Is this such a tangled web that this is probably something the courts are going to still be dealing with even after this Trump administration is done?
0: It obviously will depend who the next president is, but let's say the next president is from a different party than President Trump's party and tries to unwind a lot of the Trump administration's efforts. What you will actually end up seeing is, so yes, some of them will be more easily unwound than others, but then you'll have people from the perspective of President Trump who will sue saying that the unwinding of the efforts that the Trump administration implemented also violate the Administrative Procedure Act. And so all of this is going to be so tangled that it won't just be so easy for some future president to deactivate what President Trump did.
1: What is the bottom line for the courts then? They just have to keep on keeping on through this? Is there any recourse? I mean, could they, I don't know, I don't think Congress can get involved at this point because now this is firmly within the jurisdiction of the courts. But the way you described it, it's not just the Supreme Court and it's not just the state Supreme Courts. It is now down to the different district levels.
0: Well, absolutely. The courts, what I think the best thing that the courts can do in these situations is work through these cases as quickly as possible to try to get people finality on all of these important issues as quickly as possible. Even if that turns the court system into, you know, an immigration focused system, but that is where a lot of the case law and a lot of the memos and a lot of the policies are being focused on. So other administrations have other focuses, but this administration has immigration as a very, very large focus. So that means that a lot of the cases that the courts are going to need to be doing are immigration related. That certainly wasn't what a lot of these Supreme Court justices ever came onto the bench to do, or a lot of these appellate court or district court justices. But now that this is the highest area of regulation that the government is engaging in, they're going to have to move these cases faster. Now, one thing interesting, Congress can actually get involved in fixing a lot of these policies and saying that certain memos can or cannot be done. But the problem is they refuse to sort of get involved in that as part of the appropriations process to say we're going to defund a certain memo or say you can't do a certain policy. And so it'll be interesting to see if the Congress changes hands, will there be more of this attempt for Congress in terms of future appropriations bills to say that they will not fund? Now, here's the problem. They can't say they're not going to fund the Department of Homeland Security because now that's been funded for the remainder of the Trump administration. But perhaps they can say that they won't fund other parts of the government unless certain appropriations memos happen that say, hey, look, you can't just refuse to do immigration applications anymore, or you can't refuse people from certain countries, or you can't refuse to do work permits, that kind of thing. So we'll have to see where the Congress wants to go.
1: Our thanks to Holland and Knight partner Leon Fresco for joining us. 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
5: Time to recharge the batteries a bit. Hey, it's Haldane. Going to be taking a couple of days off, a couple days away from the 180 Pros studio. Not to worry, though. Got you a number of really good guest hosts sitting in for me Monday, Tuesday, Wednesday, and Thursday. I will be back at it on Friday, so we will see you then. In the meanwhile, enjoy the lineup. As I hand off the microphone, that means new voices, new opinions, new ideas, and then we're right back at it on Friday.
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1: Thank you for listening to the weekend edition of Bloomberg Law. I'm Amy Morris, and for June Grosso, Amazon has a special program that's designed to quickly weed out sellers that violate patent law and maybe ripping off other legitimate sellers. But Amazon's size as the largest online retailer and the lack of oversight on the program has some legal experts worried that the company may be wielding too much power. Bloomberg legal reporter Annalise Levy has a story on this. She joins us now. Annalise, thank you so much for taking the time with us.
2: Of course. I'm really excited to talk about that story.
1: It's a great story. First, let's get some background on it. It's the Amazon Patent Evaluation Express. How does this work? You, in your story, refer to this as a pseudo-court.
2: Yes. So it starts by a patent owner, and this can be a patent owner that does not sell products on Amazon. It can be anyone who owns a patent, files a complaint against a seller, and the seller only has 3 weeks to respond. And their options include opting in to Amazon's patent court, which severely limits the defenses that they're able to present. They can take it to federal district court, which is an extremely expensive process to litigate a patent infringement claim, or they don't respond and their products are immediately taken down.
1: Okay, so is it an actual court with all the rights and responsibilities and the legal that goes along with it, or does it just work like that? Like, how does this work?
2: There is a neutral evaluator, is what Amazon calls it, who serves as the judge over these proceedings. It's an attorney that does not work at Amazon. They work at outside firms, and Amazon selects them and assigns them to cases. And it is very similar to a court. Each party files briefs. They do not exchange evidence, though. And like I said earlier, the defendants are very limited in what defenses they can present. So that is different from what would happen in a district court case. And it moves extremely quickly. These decisions are usually issued within a matter of weeks, whereas a case in federal court usually takes years for patent infringement allegations.
1: Is that why the participants may be more inclined to use this evaluation process, or quote, evaluation express, because it's faster and maybe doesn't cost as much as a regular district court?
2: Yes, that's definitely one of the reasons that many parties opt in, and Amazon says that that's why they've received so much good feedback about the program. Another thing that is very big for patent owners is that they can essentially receive relief that they don't often receive in federal district court. And by that, I mean an injunction. By having their competitors or this accused infringer's products permanently taken down, federal courts do not issue those often. Patent owners have to meet a very high bar to qualify for those. They have to show that monetary damages would not be enough to compensate them if a defendant is shown to have infringed. But at Amazon, they can get that relief in a matter of weeks. And because so many businesses rely on Amazon as their number one sales venue, it essentially serves as an injunction that a federal court would issue.
1: And you know, that's one of the pieces that you make, or one of the points that you make in your piece, is that Amazon is really big. It has almost as much power as a federal judge because of the relief that it can give patent owners. And where is the danger in that, though, in your reporting? What have you found?
2: I mean, the danger is that they're wielding all of this power to essentially destroy sellers without the benefits that accused infringers typically have in federal court. Mm-hmm. And, you know, there's no public docket for these cases. Amazon is pretty secretive about it. They make each party that participates agree that they'll keep everything that happens in the process confidential. The briefs aren't public. The decisions that their quasi judges issue are not public. So as one law professor I spoke to said, there could be a lot going wrong, but we don't know because we can't see it.
1: Right. That was another point that you made in your piece, is that the secrecy is pretty ripe. No public documents. You don't even

0: even know who the judges are when you enter this system. It also seems like it automatically favors the rights owner without really considering the story behind the alleged infringer. Because, as you mentioned, there's only so much evidence that the defendant can present. Is that correct?
1: Yes, the patent owners walk into these proceedings with huge leverage. One, because they know that the risk for the accused infringer is potentially losing their business if all of their products are taken down. And two, they know that the accused seller can't argue that their patents are invalid, which is often a big argument that comes up in federal court cases. And the parties do know once a judge is assigned to their case, the parties are informed of who that is. But Amazon does not disclose who those judges are to the public. And the only reason we were able to get these documents is because parties that were either trying to avoid the Amazon process or were upset with the decision that it handed down filed these documents as exhibits once they moved the fight to federal court.
0: Because this is all in the Amazon ecosystem and in the Amazon bubble, is this legal? I mean, they can do this because it's their house, right?
1: Yes, they're policing their own platform. There are other large retailers that have IP complaint systems that patent owners can also use. Walmart has one. I believe eBay has one. But those don't appear to create a mini court system, if you want to call it that. They don't hire outside attorneys to serve as evaluators. I don't believe the parties exchange briefs like they would in court. They're much different than what Amazon has created here.
0: You go into a case between Latchet and RV Lock, and these are folks who make locks for recreational vehicles. And RV Lock accused Latchet of infringing on their product, and they went to this case, when they went to this through this process with Amazon, and Latchet lost. Is there recourse beyond that? I mean, at that point, can they take it to a regular court? Is there an appeals process within Amazon?
1: There is not an appeals process within Amazon, but Amazon has made it clear that if a party receives a conflicting decision, either from a federal court or from the patent office, that they will respect that decision. And I believe one of Amazon's vice presidents has testified at a congressional hearing about this and said, you know, we are aware that our decisions don't hold up like a federal court decision would. So we respect those if they conflict with the decision we've issued.
0: So then the onus is on the defendant to come up with the money and the time and the lawyers to go to a regular court and then take all of the time that may not that they may not have, then they certainly didn't have when they went into the patent evaluation express. That's why they went the Amazon route, because it's cheaper and faster.
1: Yes, and they, if they even do go to federal court and decide to go that route, they know that they're losing money every single day that these products are down. I mean, one seller who had their products delisted said they were losing upwards of $70,000 per day. So even if a party does want to take this fight to federal court, if they're upset with the Amazon decision, they know that's going to be a huge financial investment, and they're not receiving the revenue that they're used to from Amazon because their products are gone, which is why many parties appear to just settle these cases. They understand the huge threat of their products being delisted and come to the decision that it's probably cheaper to pay up than maybe fight a patent that they strongly believe is invalid.
0: So they have the option then of settling, and they can still remain listed?
1: Yes, that is one of the options that Amazon provides. If a complaint is filed, if the parties work it out amongst themselves, then the patent owner can retract the complaint. But again, they only have 3 weeks to do that.
0: So what's the bottom line here? What Is are other attorneys kind of getting involved in this and kind of and red flagging it? And hey, wait a second. Let's see if there's a better way to.

0: to do the system?
1: I mean, many attorneys are definitely concerned that so many infringement decisions are being made by a quasi-court with no oversight whatsoever. A good amount of attorneys I spoke to said that they cautioned their clients about opting into the Amazon court because, again, they don't know who these judges are until they're assigned. They may not have a background in the specific technical area that their products are within. There's no appeals process within Amazon. So they're very wary about it, but they do acknowledge why it's so enticing with the speed and price.
0: Annalise Levy, I want to thank you so much for your time on this matter. This is a fascinating subject, and it is a great article on the Bloomberg Journal. Thank you so much for taking the time with us. Annalise Levy, reporter for Bloomberg Law, she joined us. And now up next, we do a deep dive on the pros and cons of AI adoption in the legal world. I'm Amy Morris, in for June Grasso. This is Bloomberg.
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12: And I'm Ed Kalenge in the Bloomberg Newsroom. Here are some of the stories we're watching. Anthropic has disabled access to its most advanced artificial intelligence models, including Mythos, following an unprecedented order by the Trump administration to keep the technology out of the hands of all foreign nationals. The company said in a statement the U.S. government told Anthropic to suspend access to the Fable 5 and Mythos 5 models by any foreign national, whether inside or outside the United States, citing national security concerns. A U.S. official confirmed the Commerce Department sent the letter. The model developer has since shut off access to both systems to all customers to ensure compliance. Anthropic said it believes the U.S. government issued the order after discovering that it's possible to jailbreak or bypass the guardrails of Fable 5, a recently released version of Mythos that the company blocked from carrying out cybersecurity tasks. It won't just be world leaders.

0: leaders heading to this week's G7 summit in France. So are some big names in big tech, as we hear from Bloomberg's Nathan Hager in Washington.
1: OpenAI's Sam Altman, Anthropic CEO Dario Amodei, Google DeepMind co-founder Demis Hassabis. Those are just some of the AI leaders attending the G7 leaders gathering. The world's largest economies have expressed interest in learning more about the opportunities and threats posed by AI. This is also a rare opportunity for the fiercest competitors in the space to come together and discuss common goals. In Washington, I'm Nathan Hager, Bloomberg Radio.
0: Canadian Prime Minister Mark Carney says Trump administration officials have been clear that they don't want to trigger a vote in Congress by changing the fundamental architecture of the North American Free Trade Deal. Carney said the three countries in the United States-Mexico-Canada agreement are currently holding separate bilateral talks on a variety of trade irritants, in part because no side wants to make sweeping to the existing deal. The Prime Minister said all those discussions are happening in the context of maintaining the foundation of USMCA, which President Trump negotiated and which was passed by Congress during his first term. Carney told reporters from Ireland, where he's on a visit before heading to the Group of Seven Leaders Summit in France, that if the deal were to be fundamentally changed, then that would have to be approved by the relevant legislatures. Global news, 24 hours a day and whenever you want it with Bloomberg News Now. I'm Ed Kalenge. This is Bloomberg.
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3: You're listening to the weekend edition of Bloomberg Law. I'm Amy Morris in for June Grosso. June will be back next week. The legal world is using artificial intelligence more often, but to mixed results so far. Bloomberg recently reported on two lawyers sanctioned over using AI in a federal case and failing to catch those mistakes. Justin Daniels is a shareholder at Baker Donaldson and focuses on technology and artificial intelligence. He joins us now for a deep dive on how AI is reshaping how lawyers work. Justin, it's a pleasure. Thanks for joining us today. You start your piece saying that when it comes to AI, the legal profession is measuring the wrong thing. What do you mean?
4: Well, everyone is focused on fewer billable hours. Work gets done faster. It's more efficient. And I think they're asking the wrong question.
3: What's the question they should be asking?
4: The question that they should be asking is, how do I leverage AI tools to enhance judgment to lead to better outcomes? I think the key thing is when I do work, like I had a recent opportunity to help a client create a library of AI clauses for their new agentic AI offering, and their clients are in a regulated industry. I was able to leverage AI to create a better work product in less time than if I had no AI tool. But here's the key. If all the client sees is a bill with fewer hours, they don't see what they almost didn't get, which was a work product that isn't as good quality because I leveraged AI to improve my judgment, not substitute it. And that's a really key distinction when we talk about the two lawyers in this case that got sanctioned in a court case.
3: I want to get us some clarity on that. Of course, AI can be used to enhance a judgment and not substitute a judgment. That makes perfect sense. Where is the risk that those two might become conflated? It seems like it would be clear for an attorney to say, this is not my brain, this is just helping my brain do a better job.
4: So I think where this is coming up, and in litigation is a great example, because let's step back and look at that process. Mm-hmm. When you're in litigation and you have to file court briefs with a court, the court is the umpire. So you necessarily have a human in the loop being the court to review all of what's filed with it to ensure authenticity, accuracy, and that these arguments and these court cases are truthful. So now lawyers and law firms have to have processes in place to make sure that if you're going to leverage AI, that you're going behind the AI to make sure that they don't hallucinate court sites or they don't hallucinate rulings. Because if you don't do that, you have an actual umpire, the court, who is going to fact check because it's the role that they play. And so I think what's happening here is when you hear about these sanctions in these court cases, the real issue is the governance over the process to produce the briefs or whatever it is that's getting filed with this neutral umpire. I have a different set of issues as a corporate M&A and tech practitioner. So when I use this, I don't necessarily have that court as an umpire. I really need to be doing that myself because the client may not know enough to be able to check, and candidly, they're relying on me to do it. So I'm dealing with a different set of circumstances, but there

0: reason you see it come up in the context of these court cases is because you're in a system where the court is playing the role of this neutral umpire, ensuring veracity and authenticity of what's put before it.
1: Do attorneys have to disclose to either the court or their client that they're using AI?
0: So I think the answer to that is a lot of particularly enterprise organizations may have outside counsel guidelines that require it. But I also have other clients of mine who say, whether you use AI or not, my expectation is you're giving me accurate, thought through work product, because ultimately it's the lawyer's job to be providing competent representation. And with our ethics rules, you know, we're supposed to be leveraging technology, but we're supposed to be doing it in a way that conforms to our ethical obligations of competence. So the answer to your question is, yes, some organizations have guidelines where they want it disclosed, but I've seen plenty of instances where they're like, hey, you have ethical obligations whether you use AI or not. I expect the work product to be consistent with your ethical requirements under state law.
1: So it sounds like the concern is that AI might make some attorneys, I don't want to use the word lazy, but not quite as diligent as if they were doing the work themselves.
0: I think that's a fair characterization, because the opportunity with AI is it's so confidently wrong sometimes. And if you're under time pressure, people might rely on it. To me, it's no different than when I'm doing a deal and we're going to wire. And I'm like, we are not wiring until we confirm the wire instructions. We call somebody. But when you're under the pressure of a deal or maybe litigation, maybe people don't go through that next step, and then they end up filing something and you get hallucinations and you get courts who are now sanctioning lawyers for it.
1: Explain hallucinations when you use it in that context.
0: So here's what I think people need to know. The best way to describe artificial intelligence at a, you know, understandable level is it is insanely good at pattern matching. It is great at predicting connections between words, paragraphs, documents, but you don't want to confuse probabilities with certainties. So AI is designed to try to be helpful. So I've had instances where AI will tell me, hey, in this negotiation, negligence is fine. That's a good standard. But I know in my experience as a lawyer, in most commercial transactions, it is not. And so because of the way that AI is built, and they're trying to do better, hallucinations are inherent in its design because it's ultimately based on probabilities, which are never certainties. So you're always going to have that kind of area of uncertainty, which is where the lawyer's judgment becomes so important.
1: It sounds almost as though if you use AI, you got to be even more on your toes than if you were just doing all of the work yourself without the AI.
0: I look at it as, how can I use AI as a decision support tool to enhance my judgment? Because ultimately, I think that's what clients are paying for.
1: Sure.
0: So what that means is I have to have the ability to ingest all the information that the AI is providing and be able to honestly evaluate it and push back where necessary. And I think that's the area where we as a profession, law firms, lawyers, in-house counsel and others, it's a real struggle. In my view, we're in like a Steve Jobs moment when it comes to clients.
1: What sort of safeguards, though, are in place? You talked about the ethics, you talked about the mm-hmm. client expectation, you talked about the court's role, but what sort mm-hmm. of hardcore safeguards are in place, guardrails that are there to protect the legal profession and the clients where AI may be involved?
0: So when we talk about those guardrails, I think what you're really talking about is, what is your AI governance program? Mm. One of the things I've seen consistently amongst the different clients that I work with and I'm out talking to at conferences is there have been such a pressure to deploy AI systems that this entire conversation around AI governance, where's the IP, where's the data, privacy, security, that conversation didn't really happen. So now you've got all this stuff going on, and now you're trying to build your AI governance while the AI plane is in flight.

0: But those are your guardrails, because let's talk about, you know, my process or a litigator's process.
1: Sure.
0: You have to build into that process, how am I fact-checking the information? How am I making sure these court cases are legitimate? It may be they create AI tools that will do that. But where we're at now, that's where the human has to be in the loop. To me, that is the key part of the AI governance. So everything that AI helps create in support of my practice, I'm reading it. I'm using it in areas where I already have a good level of expertise. Like, nobody wants to hire me to do depositions, so I would never think to use AI for that purpose. I try to keep to things that I have a level of expertise so that I'm the human in the loop who can evaluate that output.
1: Where would it be appropriate then to use the AI?
0: So in my practice, I negotiate for a living. And so what I ended up doing, and we use Harvey, so that's our approved AI tool. I built my own AI negotiation agent. And so what that does is I stress test before I ever step into the room to negotiate the issue, the expected arguments of the other side, surfacing motivation that might be seen or unseen, and then tailoring the negotiation framing I'm going to use to the personality of my counterparty. You know, everyone has a different kind of way they like to negotiate. And so it allows me to stress test that. So as I said before, AI is enhancing my judgment so that I can negotiate better and get a better outcome than had I not been able to stress test and have this tool to help me be so much better prepared.
1: Is this an example of the legal industry or the legal profession now in a position trying to catch up with the technology? You sort of used the analogy of building the plane in the air while you're flying it.
0: I think what's happened is chat came out in November of 2022, and now we're talking here in June of 2026. It's just 4 years. I mean, it's like going to college. And in my mind, where the technology is becoming so disruptive is it's taking tasks like doing legal research or drafting a memo that used to take hours and days, and now it's minutes and hours.
1: Wow.
0: So to me, it's kind of making the legal profession reflect, how do we add value? How do clients perceive that? And that's a real issue that we're really struggling with, because in private practice, you know, you have the billable hour. And what does that really measure? It measures how long it took you to do something. It doesn't necessarily measure the quality of the output. And if you've got AI that now helps you do a better work product in less time, that measurement doesn't really apply anymore. So then how are you going to show clients the Steve Jobs moment, show them the value that you are creating by making better decisions because you've been enabled by AI tools that enhance judgment, not substitute for it? That to me is the key distinction.
1: Our thanks to Justin Daniels for joining us. He is a shareholder at Baker Donaldson. You can read Justin's piece on the Bloomberg Terminal. That does it for this edition of Bloomberg Law. I'm Amy Morris in for June Grosso. Stay with us. 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
5: This is a Bloomberg Money Minute. A quiet turnaround is happening in corporate America just in time for Pride Month.
6: This year, Target is trimming back Pride items in stores.
5: You may remember the backlash over Target's LGBTQ-themed collection a few years back. Now companies are spending more on Pride-themed causes with a little less publicity.
7: There seems to be this willingness to, you know, sort of at least test the waters again.
5: Jeff Green is an equality reporter for Bloomberg News.
7: You're seeing more named sponsors for NYC Pride, which last year they were all kind of, as the organizers called them, silent partners.
5: But this year, Target, MasterCard, and Sky Vodka are putting their names and dollars back behind the parade. American Eagle and Levi Strauss are boosting their gay rights support as well. But Green says companies are still cautious about bringing their merchandise out.
7: It's online, so the e-commerce is there, but they're more tactical about where, and community aware about where you might go and see a big display versus a small display.
5: Nathan Hager, Bloomberg.
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0: just get the story. 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You get context, and context changes how you see things, how you change things, because context changes everything. 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
11: This is a Bloomberg Business of Sports report. Ice Cube plans to take his Big Three league public. The three-on-three basketball league has entered into an agreement with Graf Global to take the organization public, valuing the league at $290 million pre-money. Ice Cube and Jeff Quantinetz say the move will give fans a new way to benefit from the league's success and opens the pool of people who can have exposure to our league. Angry subscribers to a popular streaming app in Mexico are demanding refunds from missing parts of the World Cup's opening ceremony. The VIX platform's transmission failed to work as the festivities got underway. Mexico beat South Africa 2-0 in the World Cup soccer kickoff. The Cape Town Marathon has joined the Abbott World Marathon Majors running series as the first event on the African continent. The race joins seven other international events, including the Boston and New York marathons, and will take place in May of 2027. With a Bloomberg Business of Sports report, I'm Michael Barr.
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13: 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We're talking about SpaceX's IPO.
14: But I think the kind of the thesis is what SpaceX is eventually going to become. It really wants to be the infrastructure that's running all industry, all markets. So if you think about, you know, the internet in the 90s, mm-hmm. you know, they're really trying to create the backbone for AI infrastructure, computer infrastructure for this century. So what they're looking to do is put a lot of AI

0: infrastructure in place, lots of chips, lots of robotics, not just for their own use, for SpaceX, and not just for Tesla, but they're looking to do that for all industries. So if you have a long-term view on AI, chips, and infrastructure and compute, then the argument is that all industries would benefit from that.
1: Of course, SpaceX has become a government contractor. It's done a lot of the work that NASA used to do. So one of the addressable markets is the U.S. government, and that's a big customer. How can we quantify just how big of an opportunity that would be going forward?
0: So I think it's if you think about the relationship with NASA as well. You know, NASA's focus is shifting to more exploration, but from a government standpoint, it's definitely be more on the kind of national defense, golden dome type strategy. As long as the U.S. particularly wants to be the dominant force and has recognized through Space Force that much of the military will be guided through satellites and that technology, I think it's basically our prime for the U.S. government.
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0: This is Wall Street Week. I'm David Westin, bringing you stories of capitalism. The U.S. government has become a venture capitalist, buying equity in quantum computing companies as a bet on the future. Plus, Google turns to AI in making the biggest changes in its search engine in over 20 years. And the World Cup returns to North America for the first time since 1994, with a lot more teams, a lot more matches, and a lot higher price tag for fans. But we start with the arrival of the mega IPO, led by SpaceX, with Anthropic and OpenAI right behind. What does starting out with a $1 trillion market cap mean for the markets and those of us investing in them? Stephen Radner is chairman and CEO of Willett Advisors, which invests the personal and philanthropic assets of our founder and majority owner, Michael Bloomberg. Steve, this week we have had the IPO of SpaceX, long awaited. And it's not the only one that appears to be going out at $1 trillion or more. We also have Anthropic and we have OpenAI. There's a lot of talk about this in the financial press. Is it that big a deal?
1: Oh, yeah. This is extraordinary. I've been in this business for a pretty long time. Back in the day when a few $100 million of market cap on an IPO of $50 million was, you know, reasonable. And now look where we are. We've never had companies of this kind of valuation on the day they go public. We've never had this amount of capital being raised at an IPO. It's extraordinary, and perhaps it's a natural part of the evolution of capital markets, but it is still extraordinary.
0: It's also, I would say, relatively concentrated, as much of the stock market has been, actually, in big tech. I mean, it's all tech-related, AI-related. Is that a problem, potentially?
1: People certainly worry about it, the fact that you have such a high percentage of the stock market in a relatively small number of 7 to 10 companies, depending on how you count. I've seen charts showing that if you look back at the dot-com bubble, if you look back at 1929 and some of the other corrections, there was a similar phenomenon. I'm not sure why those two things necessarily should go together. But certainly the world is in love with tech at the moment, and whether that will prove justified or not, time will tell.
0: Are the normal rules of finance suspended when it comes to these? Because, I mean, if you look at things like valuations, I mean, they're really extraordinary. I mean, for example, what they're talking about with SpaceX is really, you're saying like 95 times their trailing revenue, not earnings, revenue.
1: Yeah, I think I absolutely would agree with that. But I would also say that back in the dot-com bubble, we had companies going public, I think, with no revenue or some de minimis amount of revenue. Again, much smaller valuations, much smaller offering sizes. But yes, the valuations very much depend on what you believe is going to happen in the future as opposed to what already happened or what's happening at the moment.
0: When I talk about SpaceX and Anthropic and OpenAI, they're very different in one respect, which is profitability.

0: OpenAI has yet to make money. Anthropic actually is making money. Should that make a difference to investors as they look at these three stocks?
1: Not necessarily. I mean, it's certainly making money now is better than making money somewhere down the road. But an investment decision is essentially looking at the present value of future cash flows. And so if you believe the future cash flows will be there, then the fact that it doesn't make money now is not the end of the world. Obviously, people who invest in private venture capital kinds of things or growth kinds of things are often investing in companies that make no money at that point. Some of them don't even have a business at that point, but you're believing what's going to happen in the future. The problem is that the further down the road the cash flows are going to occur, the positive cash flows, the more uncertainty obviously there is around them, the more you get into questions of what's the right discount rate and how do you really value cash flows that are 5, 6, 7 years out.
0: As an investor looking at these stocks, we have SpaceX, which is a fairly complex creation. I mean, you've got space launch, you've got AI, you've got all sorts of things in there, as opposed to, for example, an Anthropic, which is a cleaner play. Does that make SpaceX more attractive or less attractive?
1: I think you could go either way. I think there are plenty of companies with one line of business that have done fine, and there are other companies with multiple lines of business that have done fine. If you look at SpaceX, the launch business is an excellent business. Musk has done a fantastic job of essentially winning that race, so to speak. If you look at but it's a small business, and it's never going to be a trillion-dollar valuation kind of business. If you look at the Starlink business, he's clearly done a great job with that as well. But again, it's not going to fully justify probably the valuation. And so you have to believe that out there, there's something else. There's an AI business, whether it's data centers in space or Grok actually becoming more viable than it seems to be so far or something like that.
0: We can't know right now, but as you look at this as an investor, do you wonder where the upside is? I mean, as you know so well, companies are taking a lot longer to go public in general, which means that a lot more of the upside may be before it goes public, and a lot of the growth may be behind you as you go public. Is there a risk in something like a SpaceX that actually the good parts already been
1: research has been done on IPOs? Smaller IPOs, smaller companies tend to not perform as well over in the fullness of time post-IPO. Bigger companies, we obviously, again, have no experience with something of this size, so who knows. You remember when Facebook, now Meta, went public, it was a really messy IPO. The stock traded down, people were bailing out, and now look at it. Google had this weird IPO with their reverse Dutch auction, whatever you want to call it thing. Also a little complicated. Eventually, look where Google is now. But then there's plenty of tombstones out there for the ones, I mean, graveyard kind of tombstones, not celebratory tombstones, for the ones that didn't work out so well.
0: So there's concentration in the big tech AI area. There's also concentration in the person of Elon Musk. He has 85%, something like that, of the voting control. He also is the CEO, the CTO, and the chairman. What are the risks involved in that as an investor?
1: Well, there's definitely what we call key man risk. This company is a unique creation of Elon Musk. I think he's got a good team. Gwynne Shotwell has a great reputation. He doesn't suffer fools, obviously, so only people who really can produce stay with him. But nonetheless, it's hard to imagine many other people who could have achieved something of this extraordinary magnitude. So I would separate the voting control issue, which we can talk more about, from Elon, the person, actually calling the shots, making the important decisions. That, I think, is critically important. The voting thing, I think, is a different kettle of fish.
0: What do three IPOs, as we're looking at right now, mean for the rest of the marketplace and other investors? I mean, first of all, could there be a slipstream effect where there are other ancillary businesses that serve these businesses that could be brought along in the slipstream?
1: Depends how they go. If they go well, then you will see more of them. It's not completely a coincidence, I don't think, that you haven't seen that many IPOs of these kinds of companies, and they've been staying private for longer. Part of it is the IPO market has not been really robust for a good number of years now. I think it's finally coming out of that. And partly, I think people have not really wanted the hassle of being a public company and like being private. Now, when you need the amounts of capital that these companies need, you really at some point have no choice. And so I think if this goes well, these three, or most of them, I think you will see more of them come out of the venture growth world and into the public markets.
0: One of the things that was commented on is the circular nature of some of the transactions going on among

0: these companies. I mean, specifically with SpaceX, they have a deal with Anthropic, right, where Anthropic's paying them a lot of money, I think like $1.25 billion a month, but with a 90-day out. But there are a lot of other circularities among the ownership and the relationships among these companies. Is that a risk?
1: And people go back and they use analogies, again, the dot-com era, when people were doing these contracts for dark fiber, but they were never going to need it, they were never going to use it, it was never going to get built, whatever. I don't think it's that much of a risk here, because fundamentally, what we do know this far is that AI is going to be a game changer. When you look at the pace of revenue growth for the providers of the large language models, I've ever in my career see businesses exceed a set of projections by as much as these companies have. More often than not, businesses fall, but short of your projections, whatever. This has been extraordinary, and the usage, the adoption rate, is unlike any technology, I believe, in history, in terms of how fast it's being used by and how much it's being used by people. So there's a real business at the bottom of this. If Musk wants to use some of his excess data capacity to generate some revenue in the meantime, while he tries to build Grok into a viable LLM, I don't have a problem with that. You just have to, as an investor looks at that, you have to understand what it is you're doing, how long the contracts are, what the repeatability is, and so forth.
0: The dramatic growth that you describe also comes with what I would say is dramatic capital investment. I mean, the CapEx is extraordinary. When does it need to pay off? I mean, at some point, you put all that capital in, you need to get a return on that capital, and given the amount of capital going in, it's got to be a lot of return.
1: Sure. Anthropic is already profitable, and so we can kind of see what this can look like. I'm not going to argue about that. It's an extraordinary amount of capital, and you expect extraordinary returns. But I do believe that AI is a game changer, unlike anything I've seen in my lifetime, in terms of what the impact it could have on business and how business is conducted and how we use technology and things like that.
0: But it must be siphoning capital off from other possible uses of the capital. I mean, is it starving other businesses that could be using capital to good effect?
1: As a matter of corporate finance theory, sure. If you use more of something, the price of it should go up. But you can't find that in the marketplace, I don't think, in terms of where corporate bonds are trading, the ability of these companies to raise capital, and they've mostly been raising equity, it should be noted as well. One of the things we're learning from this period is that the capital markets are deeper and more robust and more fulsome than we probably ever would have imagined.
0: Is this one and done? Will there ever be any series of IPOs like this again at this level of magnitude? We've never seen it before.
1: No, we've never seen it before, but again, I think if you looked at other periods where we had very robust IPO activity, I don't know, when Alibaba went public at the $20 billion IPO, we might have said, well, we're not going to see that again, or Saudi Aramco, or General Motors, the other two big 20-ish billion dollar ones, we might have said, oh, that's like kind of once in a lifetime, and now we're at $75 billion. So I would never say never. I think the numbers just get larger over time. I would not have predicted this. I'm not going to predict the next one will be a $150 billion IPO, but I wouldn't say never.
0: Up next, the United States is investing $2 billion in quantum computing. What does it mean when Uncle Sam becomes a venture capitalist? And what does it say about where the world of computing is headed?
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3: Time to recharge the batteries a bit. Hey, it's Haldane. 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Not to worry, though. Got you a number of really good guest hosts sitting in for me Monday, Tuesday, Wednesday, and Thursday. I will be back at it on Friday, so we will see you then. In the meanwhile, enjoy the lineup. 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
12: This is a story about the government as venture capitalist. The Trump administration has announced it will invest $2 billion in 9 quantum computing firms.
13: The Trump administration taking stake in select quantum computing firms.
14: That entire ecosystem of quantum computing stocks like Rigetti and D-Wave all moving higher on the back of that news.
15: Really strong optimism on this quantum computing sector.
6: These investments will not be grants or contracts to buy

0: these firms. They will be equity stakes in the frontier technology of harnessing quantum physics to build an entire new form of computing. Something talked about and researched for years, but that has remained stubbornly on the horizon. IBM by itself will receive half of the government investment. Sam Palmisano spent 40 years at IBM, rising to be its chairman and CEO. He was there when the company began its quantum quest.
1: I think the societal implications are greater than the financial investment. I mean, to put it in perspective, 3 decades ago, I invested in quantum and IBM research. So when I left the board, which was 20 years ago, I said it'll be there in 10 to 15 years. So I'm wrong again. Wrong again. It's very difficult scientific problems. Disease, energy, financial markets, logistics, national security, cyber. It has the technology to do things that would have taken days on a supercomputer that IBM built. Could maybe take an hour or two, literally. I mean, there's things that are intractable that we deal with as a society, climate change, those kinds of things. Things that are heavily scientific and I'll say physics in this field can all be addressed. Assuming, you know, where they are actually does happen in the next 2 or 3 years.
0: The potential may be enormous, but what exactly is quantum? And why has it taken so long to realize the potential we've been promised? Last year, we talked with Jaime Garcia, Director of Strategic Growth and Quantum Partnerships at IBM. A PhD chemist, she's working at the Cleveland Clinic, where IBM has installed one of its quantum computers with the goal of transforming healthcare.
2: Quantum computers are just a totally different paradigm to calculate solutions to problems. And so what most, you know, experts have done today that are studying quantum computing for different application spaces is to really sit down with the math and figure out, like, are the algorithms here that I can use and that I can exploit using a quantum computer going to bring me any sort of advantage over what can be done today in classical sort of state-of-the-art techniques?
0: At the core of classical computing are bits, single pieces of information that can have the value of 0 or 1. But quantum technology relies on qubits, a unit that can have multiple values simultaneously. It's like holding a coin in your hand that is heads, tails, and everything in between until you open your hand to check. Physicist Jerry Chow is IBM's CTO of quantum-centric supercomputing, working at the Thomas J. Watson Research Center just north of New York City.
3: Really fundamentally, there's a different math, right? It's the mathematics of quantum mechanics that is governing how you actually manipulate these quantum bits, which then gives rise to a whole host of different opportunities for algorithms and types of problems that you can actually solve using quantum computers.
0: A turning point in IBM's efforts to make quantum computing a reality came when it made it available to the world on the cloud.
3: 2016, the IBM Quantum Experience was really a pivotal moment for us in terms of getting quantum computers for the first time out onto the cloud and into the hands of anybody. Really, people, right? What's interesting is that before that period, I'd say it was really much more in the realm of physics, right? That we were doing experiments on small devices, qubit devices that we were looking at, understanding how they worked, trying to make them better. But we didn't have any kind of real thought about how is this going to be used for computation.
0: In the 9 years since you put Quantum Experience up there, what have you learned at IBM?
3: There was a whole lot of people out there who wanted to touch and learn about quantum. I think we were sitting there that first night after we launched it, watching these circuits coming in, and people were actually running things, and we were like, oh, wow, this is picking up some steam here. To this point, we've had tremendous uptake in terms of using the platform to actually generate new papers and research. Thousands of papers have been generated, which would have been impossible for us to do just as individual scientists or researchers studying these devices in our own lab and working with other scientists in collaborations.
0: And in success, that community could go places that classical computing, even using the large language models of AI, could never take us.
4: So it's not just speed, it's actual accuracy. When we're using classical

0: how infinite we get, it's an approximation.
1: Right, absolutely. It's absolutely not just, not a question about speed. The whole point of the quantum computer and what it can do is that it can give us the ability to actually get potentially more accurate results, also get results that otherwise are unattainable using a classical computer alone.
2: Companies like Google, Microsoft, and Intel are all exploring the potential of quantum computing. But there's also a new group of contenders, startups, that are betting it all on the hope that quantum tech will one day become profitable. One of those firms is Maryland-based IonQ. Its CEO is Niccolo De Masi, who believes he has the best horse in the race.
3: We supply quantum computers to our both federal, state, and customer partners. We also provide quantum key distribution, and we do that both on the ground and up in the heavens. Quantum key distribution is effectively quantum cybersecurity. And we're very focused on this not being just proof points in the lab, but doing useful quantum advantage examples for our customers and embedding ourselves into their workflows on an ongoing basis.
2: The potential may be great, as are the investments being made, but when can we expect to see these potentially dramatic results? It turns out that that depends on whom you ask. IBM has made getting to quantum advantage in the real world a strategic priority and has a timeline of getting there in a big way by 2029.
1: Our roadmap really shows the detail in terms of how we want to get from today to 2029. In between, we have this real important milestone also that we believe that with the community, we'll be hitting quantum advantage, right? Where there'll be some problems and claims of advantage where we'll see quantum really surpassing any classical methods of solving certain types of problems.
2: IBM says it's on track to have quantum computing pay off in a big way by 2029. But IonQ's De Masi says they're already there.
3: So our machines we announced on September 12th at our analyst day are 36 quadrillion times more powerful than anyone else's machine. And that gap is increasing. Not only do we believe we are 5 years ahead of anybody else in the quantum computing business, whether it's government programs, adversaries, or commercial companies, but we also have the lowest unit economics. So we're able to build a fully fault tolerant 2 million qubit system and keep our cost of goods sold under $30 million.
2: The quantum race is on and the promises are big, but the winner is in the eyes of the beholder. IBM says it's ahead because it has more total qubits in its machines. IonQ says it's not the number of qubits, but the number of algorithmic qubits putting it in front. Previously, these were questions for investors to weigh. But now the government has entered the race and placed bets on 9 quantum computing companies. Those left out include big players like Google and Microsoft, and smaller contenders like IonQ. Google says that funding from the government would have come with conditions that would have slowed down its progress.
0: Why do we need the government to participate? Why can't the private markets take care of it on their own?
4: If you go back to the original investments in the internet, it was ARPA, and then it became ARPANET. It was basically a link to connect the scientific laboratories and the academic research universities to exchange information on what they were doing in research. That became the telecommunication backbone for the internet. The government didn't create the digital economy. The government created the infrastructure, but built on the infrastructure were the companies, the ecosystem for innovation, as well as investment. An example of where things haven't worked so well had to do with an energy company back in the 70s under Nixon. There was an energy crisis that failed miserably, needless to say, because they tried to pick a company. So when the government's not just here, when the government's around the world, look at state-owned enterprises if you want to go to China and places like that. When they try to pick companies, their history says they aren't as successful as when they create the environment for the private sector to be successful.
0: This is an equity investment.
4: Yes, correct.
0: But there's a range of companies that they're investing in, but it's equity
4: yes.
0: participation,
4: yes.
0: Which is different when we want to have with ARPA.
2: That was a grant.
4: Yes, correct. Yeah, it's absolutely right. And this is where I think the model is challenged, because when you make an equity investment, maybe they're spreading their risk. I mean, like a pro-growth equity PE firm. But at the end

0: end of the day, you're picky. The risk associated with picking this in the past is that government doesn't do a very good job of operating. And government doesn't have a long-term attention span. And this technology is going to take 10, 15, I'm already in for 30 years, right? I mean, so, you know, you need stability in that regard. And that's where government struggles in operational detail. They do policy, right? They can make grants, do research, and they need to fund long-term stuff. But they're not strong at actually running companies. And that's where they fail.
1: To most of us, $2 billion sounds like a lot of money. But when you compare that with some of the investments being made right now in AI,
0: yes.
1: I mean, $850 billion. So is this priming the pump for investors? Is this a way of the government saying, we're willing to invest, and that will encourage other investors to come in?
0: I think the reason that why $2 billion is nothing, it's what's going to take. Just go through the development cycles. When they talk about a hybrid model for quantum, right, what they're talking about is marrying this quantum advantage, the technology, to the traditional approaches, which is cloud and AI. But it's not commercial computing, right? It doesn't have it, what you need to make this thing a robust commercial system. The data management, memory management, backup and recovery, all the things you expect, right? Accuracy of your answers and things like that. That you expect if you're running a hospital or a bank or whatever it happens to be, I don't think is going to be there in 2 to 3 years. I mean, they're working on it like crazy, but I think this thing's got a way to go from a financial perspective. So $2 billion, I mean, it's a start, but it's certainly not going to be the finish.
2: Up next, the Men's World Cup has returned to the shores of North America for the first time since 1994. It's bigger and longer and higher profile than ever. But can the fans afford it?
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9: This is a Bloomberg Money Minute. Hotel rooms are all starting to look alike, thanks in part to corporate ownership.
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9: Brandon Presser wrote the story for Bloomberg News.
10: I think that we can think about, you know, big corporations and, you know, the pipelines where they all buy the same beds and the same nightstands from the same places.
9: And then there's the way we're actually using our hotel rooms.
10: Our trips have become a lot shorter over the last 100 years, and we don't dress up for different activities like we used to. We dress more casually now, so we use less storage space in a hotel as well. So all of these things are being taken out of hotels, like drawers and closets, and they're not being replaced with anything.
9: But there is one part of the hotel that owners are pouring money into, and that is the lobby, because people want to post on social media. I'm Charlie Pellett, Bloomberg Radio.
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0: Macy's chairman and CEO Tony Spring says department stores are going to stick around for a while, but they do have to read the consumer.
1: I never bought into the extinction of department stores. 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Sometimes they can survive longer than they should. Great stores people love.
0: Spring tells Bloomberg that faced with lower consumer sentiment, retail has to appeal to customers.
1: Let's satisfy the customer. 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Let's do a little storytelling on the visuals.
0: And the strategy appears to be working. Investing in customer service and improving merchandise paid off at 200 Macy's stores, where comps rose 2.4%. CEO Tony Spring telling Bloomberg that a strategy isn't just closing stores and monetizing assets, but making the shopping experience better for the consumer. 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

0: With the Bloomberg Small Business Report, I'm John Tucker. Just before St. Patrick's Day, an Irish pub appeared one night beneath a basketball hoop in a suburban Massachusetts. Neighbors packed around the bar as music played and the Guinness flowed inside a miniature pub that had been towed in for the night. Instead of heading out to celebrate the holiday, the bar had come to them. Tiny Pubs, a business run by brothers Matt and Craig Taylor, builds miniature Irish pubs on wheels for holidays, weddings, and backyard parties across New England. The pubs are decorated with antique signs, church pews, and other details to recreate the feel of a traditional Irish pub and can fit in a driveway. The brothers' idea began during COVID-19 lockdowns and has grown into a small business with four bars, booked most weekends throughout the year. Nearly every detail inside has a story, including the bar built from the front panel of an 1864 piano. And that's the Bloomberg Small Business Report.
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2: This is a story about having too much of a good thing. The Men's World Cup has returned to the United States this summer for the first time in over 30 years. And this time, Mexico and Canada have joined in. It's a dramatically different championship than we saw in 1994, with more teams, more matches, and a lot more money. But is there such a thing as going too far in extracting cash out of mega sports events? Manchester local Andy Milne arrived in Miami ready to cheer on England.
3: I can't wait for that first match. When the national anthem strikes up, and I know that kickoff is 2 minutes away, and it's England against Croatia, and our World Cup is going to start, there's nothing like that feeling in the world.
2: After attending his first football, or soccer in America, World Cup in 1982, this will be his 10th. And easily the most expensive.
3: And this is me with the lads at university with my England shirt on, eager and ready to go over there and watch the finals.
2: So expensive, he wrote a book to help fund the trip.

0: So in 1982, obviously a completely different era. Prices were cheap and you didn't have to get your tickets in advance. You could queue for tickets outside the stadium. So for the final itself, I queued for 3 days, which maybe sounds like a terribly boring thing to do, but it's actually great fun. And then eventually I got my ticket, and the ticket came to a princely sum of 800 pesetas, which was equivalent to £4.15. I guess around about $5. It's changed a bit now.
1: It sure has. A recent Economist report found that tickets for this year's World Cup dwarf previous versions of the event. The list price for the final match is much higher than that of other marquee sports fixtures, including the Super Bowl. And that's the list price. On FIFA's official resale platform, tickets for the final are going for far beyond face value, with the organizer taking a 30% cut.
2: 6 million people all over the world will watch the World Cup.
1: It's little wonder that FIFA head Gianni Infantino expects overall revenue to break the record, reaching over $11 billion. Leading some to question when enough is enough.
3: I guess my advice to Gianni Infantino, well, just make it 7 or 8 billion and put a few billion back to make this what it should be, which is a very accessible and inclusive World Cup.
1: Peter Moore is the former CEO of Liverpool Football Club and is now part of the ownership group of football teams in California and Poland.
3: This World Cup, it feels a little different, to say the least, because I don't think it's accessible. This is the world's game. This should be a platform for everybody that loves the game all around the world to be able to come, to afford to come, as they've done in all of the previous World Cups. And I've been fortunate to attend 6 World Cups. But we've got the issues of dynamic pricing, the secondary market. And basically, I think FIFA has decided that this World Cup is where they're going to make a stated $11 billion and make this a very exclusive World Cup rather than what it should be, which is an incredibly inclusive World Cup.
1: The idea of leaving a few billion dollars in potential revenue on the table might not be a sound strategy for most businesses. But Moore says sports are different.
3: Football has changed since I first went to Anfield with my dad in 1959. It's a very different economy. In those days, it was his 5 shillings through the turnstile, and in you go and you stand on the terraces. Now it's a multi-hundred-billion-dollar business worldwide, and I get that. But you've got to balance out the fact that the people who made this game the world's game, the average on the street, and it's not the corporate hospitality. And what we love about the game, what we love about World Cups, is the passion that comes from the stands. So it's not just filling stadiums with people, it's the right people. And by that, the average football fan who will have a trip of a lifetime to the United States, Canada, and Mexico, and you need to respect the fact that they've got this dream to do it. But right now, I worry very much that there are hundreds of thousands, if not millions, of tickets in the wrong hands. And by say the wrong hands, it's people who are speculators, type scalpers, that are looking. They see these tickets as a fungible asset that they can make money on, rather than the precious seat at the world's game. It's a bigger issue for football in general, is that it's becoming more expensive. You've got an older fan who maybe has had that season ticket for 30, 40 years. It's the issue of how do you maintain the ability for multi-generational support. My granddad was a Liverpool fan. My dad was a Liverpool fan. I'm obviously a Liverpool fan. But more and more people are somewhat being priced out. And the energy in the stadium for, bluntly, an older demographic, if you will, rather than the younger demographic that I grew up with, is starting to dwindle. And so you've got to find ways of allowing people that bring the energy, the passion, the excitement, the singing back in there and can afford to do so.
1: It's not just the so-called beautiful game either. Sports team valuations are soaring, and investors are seeing opportunities in a wide range of sports, from basketball to cricket, from baseball to pickleball. Kathy Carter has spent her career in commercial roles in sports, from the 1994 FIFA World Cup until recently as the former CEO of the LA 2028 Olympics.
4: We obviously all know that we've seen a massive disruption in media in our country and quite frankly across the globe. And so, you know, you have different ways and micro communities that actually follow different either sports teams or communities that are developed around whatever the content might be. And I'd

0: say that has both complicated and also given opportunity to the World Cup, to what is actually happening this summer. But it does mean that there are so many ways that companies or fans can engage with the game, and creates what you might say is this groundswell of commercial support for the event, and in some cases so much more money that's at stake, both in terms of media rights. Obviously, we can talk about the ticketing, sponsorship, merchandise. I mean, it just, we're at a scale that is very different. In 1994, we were introducing the game. And now I would say that from a World Cup standpoint, FIFA is really saying, how do we now maximize the opportunity so we can take dollars and redistribute those dollars around the world?
1: You mentioned several revenue sources: ticket sales, media rights, merchandising, corporate sponsorships. Have they grown together, or have some become larger than others?
0: Well, listen, I'd say media rights is historically the major or the number one revenue source in this particular World Cup, given the number of tickets and certainly the pricing on the games. And that is going to break all records. I would say that the FIFA World Cup final, there's no question in my mind that will become the largest gate in the history of any sort of event that's ever been produced, just by virtue of the premium opportunities and the overall ticket pricing, et cetera.
1: While many fans will gripe about the cost of tickets to attend matches, Carter says the money made can go towards making the sport bigger and, yes, better in the long run.
0: You know, we're a capitalist economy, and you know, we subscribe to the adage of supply and demand. I do believe that we will see many kids and many families that will still be able to go. I think it'll be through different routes. But by the same token, you know, there is a market in this country for events. There's a market in this country to buy premium, and I'd say we're seeing what the actual ceiling on that might be as a result of this World Cup.
1: Where does the money go? I mean, in other American professional sports, it goes, frankly, a lot of it to the players. They get paid an awful lot of money, and then into the owners and the values of the team. Where does it go in the World Cup?
0: Yeah, so that's a great question. You know, a lot of it is in support of the teams that do make it and participate, and in some cases that funds an awful lot of their youth development programs, some of the smaller countries. It allows federations across the world to invest in the game and in the grassroots game in their countries. But it also then, a disproportionate amount will stay with FIFA, which then goes into what they do to help grow the game across the world, and whether that is investing in women's soccer is a great example, and what they've done to build the FIFA Women's World Cup into a much more significant revenue generating and really the level of exposure for the women's game starts to create opportunity for women that perhaps didn't exist before. And you could say that across many different areas, whether that's in the youth space or that's in the Paralympic space, where you've got cerebral palsy teams, you've got beach soccer. So there's a lot of ways that they will contribute money to help the federations around the world continue to provide opportunity for kids and for those that are coming up through the system, if you will.
1: Both Carter and Moore agree, to keep up in the world of sports, like in business, you need to be strong commercially, but you also need to keep the next generation engaged. And although there may be a market for the high-priced tickets in the United States, Moore worries that the pricing might tarnish the World Cup's legacy and damage future tournaments.
2: When the stadiums become soulless, where there's no real atmosphere, where it becomes, I'm going to an event that I want to go to because it seems like fun, rather than, this is my team, this was my dad's team, this was my granddad's team, I live and die for this team, they mean everything to me, my mood, my personality is based on whether we win or lose, those fans are being priced out. And that is a long-term price to pay that sports will have to deal with in the future if these pricing structures stay the same.
1: As the football gets underway, Moore hopes the tournament is remembered for the action on the field and not for the cost of admission. As for whether he's attending?
2: You know what I did? I bought a 100-inch TV for half of the price of an England ticket against Croatia. And I thought, this works. And seriously, I did. I went to Best Buy. I rationalized that this is half of the price of a Category 3 ticket to watch England against Croatia, and I bought a 100-inch TV.
1: With all the commercial deals and billions in revenue, modern football can feel like a complex game. But the secret may lie in the simplicity.
0: At the end of the day, it's still 11 guys in shorts and a soccer ball. I mean, that's the beauty of the game. I mean, they often say, in its simplicity, it's what makes it complex.

0: And so, you know, I believe once the national anthems get played and the ball is put in the middle of the field, it's just 11 guys playing against the other 11 guys.
1: That's it for this edition of Bloomberg Wall Street Week. I'm David Westin. Stay with us. Today's top stories and global business.
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5: Used late model versions of the RAV4 Hybrid often list for more than their original sticker prices as people rush to buy hybrids on soaring gas prices. In some cases, they even cost more than a new 2026 model fresh from the Toyota factory. For the moment, there aren't enough new hybrid RAV4s to go around. Production slowed down last year as Toyota started making a new generation of the SUV. With fewer new RAV4s reaching showrooms, many would-be buyers have been stuck on waiting lists. And it's so popular that Toyota discontinued all non-hybrid versions of the RAV4 starting this model year. Courtney Donahoe, Bloomberg.
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18: This is the Bloomberg Black Business Beat. Big AI companies like Anthropic and OpenAI are making plans to start trading publicly, a major milestone for the emerging tech. But as the space continues to grow, so do the number of skeptics worried about its safety. This week, we focus on a conversation on Bloomberg with Sophia Noble. She's a prominent black scholar who spent time focusing on AI's impact on people from underrepresented communities. Noble spoke to Bloomberg about what type of AI we should invest more in.
19: We need to be investing and putting resources into pro-social, pro-rights respecting technology. There's a whole world of small language models and different kinds of very interesting kinds of technologies that women are thinking about, that people of color are working on. And these are the least invested in.
18: Sophia Noble is a professor at UCLA and director of the school's Center on Resilience and Digital Justice. I'm Bloomberg's Justin Milliner on the Black Business Beat.
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20: I think that's a big driver. And when you talk to folks around the company, there's a view of SpaceX, much like Tesla, that the retail investor understands these companies better, or at least is willing to give Elon Musk more credit, more grace than most institutional investors. But that's not to say that this wasn't a deal that was heavily, heavily bid up and chased by institutions. We reported that a number of firms put in orders for more than $10 billion worth of shares and put out news that BlackRock indicated an interest of at least $5 billion. Number of sovereign wealth funds and pension funds also seemingly trying to get their hands on as much as they could. So it is a retail story. Retail is a big component. But when you look at a deal that comes together that raises $75 billion, it's hard to do that without institutional investors. So certainly a mix of the two.
21: I think we'd had some reporting as well that there was more interest on the retail side than there were even shares available. What does that mean for, you know, some of these mom and pops or even some of the institutional investors who could be left out in the cold after this IPO?
20: There's a lot of excitement. And I think that was a big question going into the pricing and throughout this entire process. Somewhere between 20 and 30% of the shares being sold to retail investors. What does that mean? Call it $15 to $20 billion of stock is taken away from institutional investors. From the company's perspective, and Elon has been a long kind of vocal supporter of retail.
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5: I'm Michelle Hussein, and you're listening to some highlights from the Michelle Hussein Show podcast on Bloomberg Radio. Today, I'm speaking to the sports anchor and former England footballer, Gary Lineker, about the World Cup.
22: This is what the build-up is to a World Cup. It's all about the problems. Then once it starts, it focuses on the football. It will hopefully be eventful and entertaining and live up to expectations. I think it's more off the field. There are concerns. Is it just going to be purely corporate? Are we pricing out real supporters?
5: Gary Lineker, podcaster and media boss. Have you got a guarantee from Netflix that if you want to criticize President Trump on air on Netflix through the podcast, that's okay with them?
22: I've not asked them that question. We're doing a show every single day, so there will be some days where we might need something to talk about, but I'm hoping we don't have to, but I fear we might have to.
5: From Bloomberg Weekend, this is the Michelle Hussein Show. I'm Michelle Hussein. I'm going to say right at the outset here that when you hear the word football in this episode, which you will a lot,
0: I don't mean American football, but what you might know as soccer. I'm afraid I have to stick to football because that's the way it is in my DNA. And that's how it is for my guest too, Gary Lineker, who was a top goal scorer for England before he moved from competitive

0: competitive sport to sports broadcasting. He went on to have a long career with the BBC, ending in a rather public falling out, which you will hear us discuss. But now his own podcast, The Rest is Football, is on Netflix every day of this World Cup. So I wanted him to take us into the atmosphere of a big moment like this, a tournament hosted by three countries, the US, Canada, and Mexico. The fact that the organizers gave President Trump a peace prize. And then there's the commercialization of the game. And I don't just mean this World Cup, but the game in general, clubs across Europe. By the way, Gary Lineker is really more podcast boss than mere podcaster, because his company, Goalhanger, is right at the forefront of the audio industry. So that comes up too. We grabbed some time in his diary before he headed off to New York. And when he walked into the studio, there was a copy of his book on the table, a 2010 World Cup diary. His reaction wasn't what I imagined. Here's what happened.
1: Actually me.
0: Seriously, you don't remember this?
1: No.
0: Cole, you better have a quick flick through it yourself. I may be quoting bits of it at you. It was your World Cup diary that year.
1: Really?
0: Yeah. I did wonder why there was only one, because clearly you've been at plenty of World Cups since then. So maybe this explains it.
1: No memory of that. That's the first time I think I've ever seen that book.
0: Well, even when it came out.
1: I didn't know it even did come out. I have no memory that I did that.
0: You say, well, you definitely got talked into it. You say,

0: not a plan.
1: I guess I'd love to start, Gary, by just getting your expectations and thoughts on this particular World Cup, because you've seen many. I think your first as a player was 1986.
0: You've done your research, Misha.
1: Well, that much I should know for starters. But you've seen them from different angles. So set the scene for this one for us.
0: Well, football-wise, I think once it gets underway, it'll hopefully be eventful and entertaining and live up to expectations. I think it's more off the field, there are concerns, but that's been the case of every World Cup that I think I've covered and played in. It's hard to remember them that long ago, but if even in 86, it was the height of, you know, Mexican cartels and all that. It was in Mexico, so in 90, we had a huge hooliganism problem, and Thatcher tried to, I don't know, pull us out of the tournament at one point. So it's been ever thus in some ways. You know, even in recent times, you've got Brazil 2014, huge demonstrations on the streets saying they shouldn't be spending this amount of money on, you know, stadiums when they could be helping the infrastructure of the country. Mm-hmm. Then we got 2018, just 4 years before Russia had invaded Crimea. So there's a lot of hullabaloo about that. 4 years on to Qatar, we were talking about LGBTQ rights, you know, people dying in the building of the stadiums, you know, so I'm used to this. This is what the build-up is to a World Cup. It's all about the problems. Then once it starts, it focuses on the football. But, you know, there's a distinct possibility at the moment that, that the host nation, or one of the three host nations, the main host nation, obviously, America, could be at war with, you know, one of the teams that are in the tournament.
1: Yeah. As things stand, Iran are coming.
0: Yeah, exactly. They are coming. So, you know, we don't know from day to day what's going to happen. So, yeah, this is a little bit different. But hopefully, a little bit like, I remember going in Russia and everything was cleaned up before they came. And a lot of the Russian people saying, this is the best it's ever been here. It's amazing. And that. So I'm hoping it'll be a little bit like that. And yeah, that, you know, people like ICE are not taking fans off the streets. Or,
1: well, that's a good,
0: who knows?
1: It's a good question, yeah, right? Because there is that sense that it's possible that these, you know, international gatherings of fans to watch, this is a place that ICE could be.
0: Yeah, and some you know, reports that, you know, some players are not getting visas. Hopefully it'll all be okay for the World Cup. So I'm looking forward to actually the football starting.
1: Yeah, but this is the atmosphere that surrounds it. And there are other elements. For example, Gianni Infantino, FIFA's close friendship with Donald Trump.
0: Yes.
1: Do you think that has gone beyond the norm when a country is about to host the World Cup and the way that FIFA has to interact with that host nation?
0: I find it very peculiar. And very odd, actually. I think we call him Sycophantino now. I think that's his new name. But yeah, I think it, the whole thing, you know, the Peace Prize and all that sort of nonsense. And so it's a concern. You know, another thing's like the, you know, the pricing of the tickets is astronomical compared with previous World Cups. And obviously, you know, FIFA must be involved in the ticket pricing, etc. And they're supposed to be a non-for-profit organisation. You know, they've got billions in the bank and it's supposed to go straight back into the sport. Hopefully it does. But the ticket pricing seems off the chart. It's going to be really, really expensive. And one of the great joys of a World Cup, seeing all the Brazilian fans and the Argentinian fans and the African fans and, you know, people from Senegal and even from Europe, you know, the Dutch all turning up in, you know, in orange and et cetera. Are we going to see that? I don't know. Is it just going to be purely corporate? Are we pricing out real supporters? So there are a lot of concerns going into the World Cup. I reiterate what I said before. This has often been the case. And once it gets going, it's okay. So fingers crossed.
1: Gianni Infantino and Donald Trump, the Peace Prize, which you mentioned, I want to just like fill in the blanks a bit for anyone who didn't follow that at
0: Can
1: the
0: you
1: time.
0: Fill them in for me, please?
1: It was, well, the basics was that not long after Donald Trump did not win the Nobel Prize, it was announced that he was going to win a FIFA Peace Prize.
0: It was the most peculiar. I just don't understand why. I think it was partly ego.
1: Who's ego? Infantino's.
0: Yeah, and he wanted to do something, and, you know, obviously he seems to be cozying up very much to the President of the United States. You know, fair enough, but I thought that was a step too far. I mean, who's going to win it in 4 years' time? Netanyahu or someone?
1: Well, at the time, he said that Donald Trump deserved to win this prize, but there was clearly a kind of lack of transparency around what the criteria were.
0: I'd love to know what the criteria was.
1: Is this

0: Are these questions that you can ask on air on the podcast? Because the rest of this football is going to be on Netflix every day through the World Cup. Do you envisage talking about this kind of thing?
1: Absolutely, I would think so, yeah. I don't think there'll be any doubt that we can talk about whatever we... That's the beauty of a podcast. You're doing one now.
0: Yes,
1: where you want.
0: But it's new, isn't it? Netflix putting a podcast like yours on. And I just wondered if there's going to be a different vibe or a different understanding with them.
1: Netflix have said to us the reason that they wanted our podcast to give them the part of the World Cup that they didn't have 4 years ago because they liked the way it was. So we'll have a lot of fun. We'll talk a lot about football. But we naturally discuss, you know, if ordinary fans can't get in or if there's any issues going on outside. Yeah, we're doing a show every single day. Mm. So there will be some days we might need something to talk about, but I'm hoping we don't have to. But I fear we might have to.
0: But have you got a guarantee from Netflix that if you want to criticize President Trump on air, on Netflix through the podcast, that's okay with them? Because the American media is in a funny place overall on that topic.
1: Well, I've not asked them that question, but I suspect that it'll be okay.
0: But this is the backdrop to the tournament.
1: Well, it is at the moment, but it was the same, I remember, with Putin in 2018. So, but once the tournament started, there's so many, there's four football matches a day. So hopefully there won't be any issues to talk about. But if there is, of course we will.
0: And how do you feel about it being this long stretch, longer tournament than usual, bigger tournament than usual, the fact that there's going to be 48 teams this time? Because I've heard people say, Infantino himself, that means it's more inclusive. Teams are making their World Cup debut. And other people saying it's a money grab. It just shouldn't be that big.
1: Well, I think it's a bit of both. There is part of me that says there are players and countries that will have an opportunity to play in a World Cup, which they would never have been able to do. That's a real positive. The number of games that the players are going to be asked to play in tough conditions will be really difficult and demanding. Players, at some point, they've got to give somewhere with footballers. They're playing too many games. And it's just, they're filling the calendar. There's no break at all. So in this World Cup, it's not the fact that you've got more teams necessary, but the way they've structured it is that we now have a round of 32. So after the group stages, where it's pretty much impossible for any really good team not to get through to the knockout stage. But I actually quite like an extra round in that sense, because there's more drama, there's more jeopardy, because the group stages, I think, frankly, they're never... You'll get the odd upset, but generally the best teams will go through, and I think that'll be the same. I think a lot of the interest in the group stages will be the smaller nations playing for the first time, Curaçao and countries
0: Jordan.
1: Like that, and Jordan, and there are a lot of others, and I think that'll be special, but I think the World Cup will really start once you get to the last 32.
0: We did turn to FIFA afterwards and asked if they'd like to comment on Gary saying Gianni Infantino is cozying up to Donald Trump. They declined, but they directed us to an interview where Infantino described what he called his friendship with the president. And on World Cup ticket prices, FIFA say they are focused on ensuring fair access. More from my conversation with Gary Lineker coming up. I'm Michelle Hussein, and this is Bloomberg.
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9: I'm Michelle Hussein, and you're listening to some highlights from the Michelle Hussein Show podcast on Bloomberg Radio. Today, I'm speaking to the sports anchor and former England footballer, Gary Lineker, about the World Cup. People in the UK will know you for being the voice on the BBC of football over such a long time. You're now going to have this global audience, and you're going to, you know, cover it for the duration, wherever the tournament goes. How different an experience is it going to be for you?
10: It will be quite different, although we got a sort of smidgen of the experience in Berlin in the Euros 2 years ago. But obviously this is a much higher end production, because not only is it a podcast, it's also going to be, you know, a TV show that goes out sort of as live. We'll be recording most of the shows in the evening. So it's a lot of work, slightly daunting, but incredibly exciting. Now, there's a lot of planning. We've been planning for a long time. We've got loads of great guests. Our base studio is right above Times Square. I'm genuinely, it's something different for me as well. Obviously, I've covered Lord knows how many World Cups for everyone since 94 and played in two previous ones. So I've covered them all, but this will be different. Obviously, we don't have the football. We're not showing any of the games, but the BBC and ITV have the rights to show the matches. Such is the nature of the World Cup and the way the rights are sold. And they're sold to individual countries, obviously, all around the world where they buy the rights. I can't see the World Cup, but who knows the way the world is changing, the way television is changing, whether one entity, whether it be a, you know, Netflix or Amazon or whoever, could buy the whole World Cup rights to show everywhere. But it'll be lighthearted, it'll be fun, and sometimes it'll be serious.
9: You know what it reminds me of hearing you talk about it is when you did the Olympics in 2012, because you and I were both part of the BBC lineup, not together at a different point in the day. But I think that was a moment for you where you were going beyond football for the first time.
10: Yeah, I'd done golf, and I also worked on the Olympics in, what was it, 90? Was the one in Atlanta, was it 96? And that was kind of my first role, and that was an interesting experience, because I wasn't ready really, but I had the night shift anyway, no one was watching.
9: But the London
10: Olympics, obviously, I was doing the primetime show, I mean, God, I had to do some studying for that. Yeah. I mean,
9: Do you remember the book they gave us? They gave us a massive file.
10: We have one like that for the World Cup every time.
9: Okay, so you'd seen it before.
10: The football one I never really read.
9: You didn't need to.
10: Football.
9: Yeah.
10: I know all the players. I watched a million games a year, but with

0: the Olympics, I had to do so much research into not necessarily the people involved in them, but actually how the sports work.
1: Yeah.
0: Because you can't go on a show like that and not know your stuff. But it was quite funny because I'd go in early, we'd watch the games all day, and we were doing really well, really successful. And what happened is, because we did 7 o'clock till 10 o'clock, and we'd get guests in, someone who won the gold medal that day, or, you know, the early days, it was someone who'd won a medal. Then it became so successful, it was who won gold medals. And we were in there one night, and I had 9 separate interviews, and you didn't really know who we were going to get until late on, because some people would pull out and cancel. Somebody would win a gold medal, and they'd rush them into the studio. And I remember 4 lads were brought in, sat next to me. And so I was introducing them, they were telling me their names in their ear, and it was like, what did they do?
1: They
0: won a gold medal.
1: Meanwhile, they're completely starstruck because they're sitting on that
0: sofa. Well, I'm not sure about that.
1: Looking at you. But you know, I do remember for the sake, because I was on in the morning, so very far away from prime time. But I also remember at one point taekwondo coming on and realizing there was a moment where I had to talk over the live pictures of taekwondo and frantically trying to look up the relevant
0: picture. There's nothing in taekwondo in that book, I can tell you that now.
1: There was buried somewhere in that file. But I also remember speaking of the medal winners, once the brilliant women rowers came on, who had done, all the rowers did really well. And I was talking to Catherine Granger, who's now very senior.
0: Yeah, I think we had them on as well.
1: Well, yeah, they were very much in demand, but they came on.
0: Your interview is much better.
1: they came on, and at one point, I very, very foolishly said to Catherine Granger that I had once rowed at university. And when my husband heard me say this, he was like, that was the most embarrassing question you ever asked. That is like saying to Gary Lineker, I once played football. Yeah. And
0: that's so right. If you did.
1: It's embarrassing. And I thought, yeah.
0: It wasn't on the Thames,
1: right.
0: Was it? In one of those little...
1: It was, nothing like that. But it was a very long time ago, but it was a very lame thing to bring up. So, but yeah, medal winners, it's fantastic. It's their moment.
0: It wasn't a peddler.
1: It was not a peddler. How dare you? It's not a peddler. But I wasn't very good. As probably you can expect. I do want to ask you about the trend with funding and investment in English clubs over the last 2 decades, because you've seen this.
0: Yes.
1: It's not just the individual wealthy owners, it's now the sovereign wealth funds and private equity and, you know, asset managers of all kinds. What is the impact, do you think, of this on the game?
0: It does concern me. I think particularly once we went down the line of sovereign states, but that train has left the station, so it's difficult. It's an odd one. I mean, most of our football clubs are owned by Americans. Premier League teams are owned by Americans, you know, billionaires, which is odd considering it's not their sport, really.
1: Becoming more their sport, though. You can see it's growing in demand for tickets.
0: The interest is growing. It's funny, though. I've got American friends, and they're going, do you think we've got a good chance? I'm going, zero chance. They went, what do you mean? I said, you've got zero chance. Sorry, any American listeners.
1: Someone has to break it to them.
0: Yeah, it's better to know, because it's the hope that destroys you. We've learned that.
1: Young in footballing terms.
0: Yeah, yeah.
1: But there is an Americanism around the World Cup, isn't there? That there's dynamic pricing, probably trying to make the whole model more like American football or American sports more widely.
0: That's concerning, I think. I mean, I mentioned it earlier, but the ticket pricing, just if you're pricing out real fans completely, that's not going to be the same World Cup. So let's see what transpires. But it's a serious concern for me.
1: And going back to the English Premier League clubs, is the impact of money of that kind and from those quarters flowing in that players start to be treated more as commodities? Or was that always the case?
0: Well, it's better than it used to be. The players actually have quite a bit of control now on things. And obviously they earn huge amounts, huge salaries. But when I was playing, you know, you were basically a piece of meat. You could be sold anywhere, and they basically threaten you that you'll play in the reserves if you don't go. And so they actually have more power than they used to, and obviously a lot more money. You know, it's probably gone a bit out of control, but football's big business now, huge business.
1: I do wonder if doing the World Cup on Netflix means something to you personally, because when you finally left the BBC, did you think that kind of spotlight wouldn't be on you anymore? I mean, you're doing The Rest is Football and you're a media boss now, but does it mean something to you to be in demand for this?
0: Well, I knew I'd be covering this World Cup. Didn't know quite how. I knew we'd do the podcast. I think our intention was to go out anyway.

0: anyway. So I knew I'd be covering it, but the Netflix thing obviously is really exciting, which I wouldn't have been able to do. I feel really chuffed, actually, in a way. I mean, obviously, I was with the BBC a long time, and, you know, I think it was like a long marriage in the end. We just kind of got fed up of each other. But so I, you know, I left. And at that point, I was going to host the World Cup for them. That was going to be my kind of last hurrah. But I've ended up now doing it for Netflix, and I'll be in New York. And the BBC, inexplicably, are based in Salford for the World Cup, which I don't understand. And if I'd have been the main presenter, I would have been banging doors down about that.
1: Greater Manchester, essentially, at the BBC Sports Base, not the anchors to the World
0: Cup.
1: Really,
0: I mean, the commentators would be there, and the co-commentators, obviously. And, you know, they may, if England go really well, they may go out to the semi or the final or something, I suppose. But, I wouldn't have been happy. So, for me, it's turned out really well. And I'm still talking about football.
1: So that long marriage with the BBC, do you regret the way it came to an end?
0: I regret, yeah. I think it was unfortunate. You know, just to explain, there was an Instagram post that was, was talking about the Israeli issues, Zionism, etc. And then I missed it, but there was a little rat emoji on the post that I put on my story, and no one noticed for about 17 hours. And then somebody did, and then it, you know, I apologized because apparently it has, you know, connotations around, you know, Jewish tropes. And that's not something I would ever do. And I would never imagine for a minute that any kind of human being should be compared with a rat. So it was really unfortunate. I apologized. I thought, and then I apologized again. I thought that should probably be enough, but it wasn't. And in the end, I just thought, oh, come on, let's just end this. You know, we're not getting on very well at the moment. I don't think anybody thought that I did that deliberately. I mean, I'm stupid, but I'm not that stupid. So I don't think anyone really did. So I regret the manner of that. And it was, you know, it's unfortunate. And if it upset anyone, I remain sorry to this day. But it was certainly not deliberate.
1: And in that period, that time after the first few hours, what's happening? Like, there's a flurry of phone calls to you, to your agent. Like, what was the experience actually like?
0: I was actually just going down to Bournemouth to do an interview for the podcast, and I was in the car. My son was driving, and the phone went, and it was my agent. He said, "We've just had a call from the Beeb, and they said there's you've posted something with a rat emoji that is supposedly a Jewish trope." And I went, "No, I haven't." He says, "I've just looked, there is one on there." I went, "Really?" So I thought, oh, this is not good. So I immediately deleted it and issued an apology. And then it went obviously up and above, and it looked like it was going to be all right for a few days. But actually now, maybe it was for the best. Not the way it happened, but the freedom. And it's just like, you can, you know, the weight of the world's off your shoulders, and you're not treading on eggshells anymore when you were. I mean, it's very difficult at the BBC the last few years. The way the goalposts have moved as well. I know in news and current affairs, you've always had that thing where you've got to be, you know, really careful, and you've got to be evenly balanced. But that never applied to anyone outside news and current affairs until they decided to move the goalposts. And I'd already been on social media a few years, and I have views. And then suddenly they said, "Well, you can't have any views anymore." So, and I just thought, well, no, there's nothing in my contract about that.
1: And do you think that is because of the power of the right-leaning press? I wonder if you'd had strong views for Brexit, or, you know, for strong policies against immigration or that kind of thing, whether you think you would ever have got into the same kind
0: Not a chance.
1: Because there was a whole lot of things before Gaza that certain papers were having a go before.
0: Exactly. You know, and basically there have always been humanitarian issues. I mean, I keep my opinion on. I just told people I was voting not to leave, to stay, to remain. That was off. I nearly forgot the word that we used.
1: Now
0: it's 10 years, yeah. So, and that was it. I never told anyone else what to do. But that was probably the first time I'd ever aired any kind of political views. And then subsequently, it's always been humanitarian issues. And I think that's different to politics.
1: More from my conversation with Gary Lineker coming up. I'm Michelle Hussein, and this is Bloomberg.
2: Time to recharge the batteries a bit. Hey, it's Haldane. Going to be taking a couple of days off, a couple days away from the 180 Pros studio. Not to worry, though. Got you a number of really good guest hosts sitting in for me Monday, Tuesday, Wednesday, and Thursday. I will be back at it on Friday, so we will see you then. In the meanwhile, enjoy the lineup. As I hand off the microphone, that means new voices, new opinions, new ideas, and then we're right back at it on Friday.
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7: 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A quiet turnaround is happening in corporate America just in time for Pride Month.
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7: You may remember the backlash over Target's LGBTQ-themed collection a few years back. Now companies are spending more on Pride-themed causes with a little less publicity.
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9: You're seeing more named sponsors for NYC Pride, which last year they were all kind of, as the organizers called them, silent partners.
7: 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American Eagle and Levi Strauss are boosting their gay rights support as well. But Green says companies are still cautious about bringing their merchandise out.
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15: This is a Bloomberg Money Minute. Hotel rooms are all starting to look alike, thanks in part to corporate ownership.
16: There's sort of a big six, and basically it accounts for over 60% of the world's hotels are basically owned by six corporations.
15: Brandon Presser wrote the story for Bloomberg News.
16: I think that we can think about, big corporations and, the pipelines where they all buy the same beds and the same nightstands from the same places.
15: And then there's the way we're actually using our hotel rooms.
16: Our trips have become a lot shorter over the last 100 years, and we don't dress up for different activities like we used to. We dress more casually now, so we use less storage space in a hotel as well. So all of these things are being taken out of hotels, like drawers and closets, and they're not being replaced with anything.
15: But there is one part of the hotel that owners are pouring money into, and that is the lobby, because people want to post on social media. I'm Charlie Pellett, Bloomberg.
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1: See, in the time since, your media business, Goalhanger, has got more and more successful, even in this year since you've fully left the BBC. I mean, it had a record-breaking year last year. And amongst the stable are podcasts like The Rest is Politics. And I just wondered if there's anything that you see slightly differently now. Like, could you imagine, as Goalhanger presumably continues to grow, ever having rules for your hosts that go any way towards what you had the BBC?
2: Oh, no. No. We don't. We're not cursed with that. At the BBC are cursed. I mean, it's very, very difficult because people always see bias, but generally the bias is their own. So you can't win. You know, I love the BBC. I think it's still an amazing institution. It's got its issues, got its problems, and some of them are right at the top at the moment. And if you want impartiality, it has to start at the top, and it's not right there at the moment. I don't believe that's my personal view. But when we come to Goalhanger, it's completely up to them what they talk about. We've got hosts that know their stuff, and sometimes they'll have strong views, and they don't have to be balanced all the time. So I think it's really important that it should be just the truth. Obviously, you don't want to put out there things that lead people astray, and you've got to be kind of careful with that. But we never, ever tell them what to say, or there's no...
1: Do you suggest, how about doing such and such period in history or person on leading, or the rest is politics?
2: Well, there's lots of things.
1: Because you're a media boss now.
2: Well, I am, yeah, I know, but I don't feel like one. it's been a crazy ride. It really has.
1: It is a form of power, and you are a very politically aware, astute and engaged person. Do you relish having that power?
2: I don't see it like that. I relish what we're giving to people and the amount of enjoyment that people are getting from our podcasts, and I find that really, really inspiring.
1: It's interesting to think how almost full circle it is. So Goalhanger started in the kind of meat you thought would be in sports documentaries, and then who knew that audio would have this incredible growth, but now all audio is visualised.
2: It's going back again. It's kind of full cycle in a way. But still, the majority of our listeners, or, well, they are listeners,
1: You call them members, don't you? Now your business model is all about them being members.
2: Well, partly, because you never know with advertising and stuff. So, yeah, we've got a lot of members clubs, and most of the podcasts. Not done one for football yet. I think we'll hopefully launch that after the World Cup, possibly. We've had a bit on our hands lately, the last few months. But business-wise, it's mad. I mean, it's incredibly successful. And, you know, we're just kind of creatives. We don't really know what we're doing, but we've blagged it.
1: Well, you've kick-started or played a huge role in the growth of an entire industry, in which I'm hoping that there's room for the younger, newer entrants. Not younger in age, newer entrants.
2: You're definitely younger in age. There's plenty of room. It's not like you've got a television schedule, is it? We've got ITV against BBC, and you go, we're up against Strictly, we've got no chance. With the podcasting, you just do it, and, you know, particularly from the audible side of things, you can do it on the dog walk, or I do it when I'm cooking, and I mean, all the time I have to keep up to date with all our podcasts.
1: But one more question on this, which is, I do wonder, what if it ends up eating the news business, journalism? What if already loads of people will form their worldview from The Rest is Politics and The Rest is History, and they might well be turning straight to opinion rather than getting their news elsewhere? Mm-hmm. It's the creator economy. Yeah. What happens if it destroys journalism in its traditional sense?
2: I think not highly unlikely. I think journalism will always be there. It might move and slightly, but I think it's hard to imagine that. I mean, there's so much news going on. I don't think you could just...
1: Yeah, except it probably means
2: world,
1: that the money is probably on your side rather than putting money into news.
2: Not so much. I don't know. I mean, television is changing, obviously. It's shifting a little bit more towards streaming. But it's still, you know, it's still alive. It's still live and kicking. And there's a lot of, you know, people still listen to radio and get their news in different ways. You know, there's still a large percentage of people have not discovered podcasts yet either. So, particularly the elderly, like me. Like me, I got my bus pass now and everything. So, I got into it early, thankfully, when I was in my mid-50s, not my mid-60s.
1: I can't

0: you go without asking you about England. England, not the country, the team, England, the men's team.
1: Yes.
0: Because this year, it's 60 years since, at a senior level, the men first won.
1: 60 years of hurt.
0: Since they last won a major tournament. Yeah. And I'm just keen to understand from you why you think that is. Like, how can we have this immense disconnect between that length of time without a major title and and a country where football is so alive, which has got one of the most successful domestic leagues in the world?
1: Well, there are a number of reasons. We won a World Cup in 66 when it was in our own country. It's the only time it's been here. And that does give you an advantage. But since then, a lot of reasons. One, our development of young players was appalling up until probably 15 years ago when it started to change. You know, it was all... We used to play on full-size pitches. No one in the rest of the world could understand it. We used to play little kids of like 8, 9, 10, 11 on full-size pitches. So what you'd do then, you get the kid who's the biggest and strongest at the back that could welly it, and we never really learned to play. That's changed. So, and that is the reason now we are actually competitive in tournaments these days, because we are producing a lot more talent. We have had spells where we've produced talented players, but we've never been tactically clever because we weren't brought up the right way. These are the reasons that I think. In recent years, we've been knocking on the door. You know, we've got two finals, semi-final and a quarter-final, and we've been really, really close as you can get with the penalty shootout. So, you know, that is because we are producing better players again now and we can compete. But it's worth pointing out, it's very, very, very difficult to win a World Cup. There are a lot of great footballing nations and that you end up having to play. I mean, the last World Cup, you know, I thought we were the better team against France, but we lost. You know, I played in 1990. I thought we were the better team in the semi-final and we lost on penalties. So it's tiny margins. But if you keep banging on the door, like England are doing, and I'm not overly confident for this particular World Cup, but I fancy it's in the Euros in 2 years' time because it's in the UK. An island, so they'll have half a chance.
0: But I do wonder whether you think there is a link to domestic football, because is it the case that the playing for your country isn't regarded by the clubs as that important, and the players are not necessarily there to train with the team and their teammates to the extent they should be?
1: No, it's not that. It's not that. The players absolutely have a massive desire to play for their country. It's the biggest honour you can get. They're desperate to play for... Yeah, but do clubs like it? No, but they don't like it in Italy either, in France or Spain or Argentina or Brazil. You know, it's something that clubs have to do. They have to let their players go for their national team a few times a year. The one thing that is hard for us is that our league is incredibly competitive and incredibly physical. Not as physical as it used to be, but it's still very physical. We play a lot of football and we don't really help ourselves in terms of World Cups, etc. I know a lot of the players from around the world are in our league as well now, but it is tough for them going out. But they've got a bit of time, and I think the fact that England don't play until about a week into the tournament is always quite helpful, because I think I've spoken to Thomas Tuchel and he's going to give them a good break. You know, week's holiday or so. And I think that'll recharge the batteries. And you never know. It's going to happen. I just want it to happen before I die.
0: Yeah, because your own experiences at the World Cup, they were life-changing, right? In 1986 as a goal scorer. And then in 1990, you wouldn't have had your broadcasting career without being so prominent and so loved as a player for England.
1: No, you get those letters, and I'm sure you get them the same, or used to be letters, now it's messages, etc. Just saying, how do I get into broadcasting? How do I get in? I always say the same thing. I said, you know, try local radio, try hospital radio, newspapers, local newspapers, or score loads of goals for England. I took the latter route, but it's not so easy. But it is true. Now, none of that would have happened. I mean, 86, God, it's 40 years ago, not 30.
0: Yeah.
1: 86 changed everything for me. I mean, I'd gone 5-6 games without a goal. We lost our opening game against Portugal. We drew against Morocco. We needed to win. And one game changed my life, really. Poland, hat-trick. After that, two more against Paraguay. And the goal no one remembers in the Hand of God game. But I won a golden boot and I moved to Barcelona off the back. Everything's suddenly different. And that's what World Cups can do.
0: Wonder who will be the Gary Lineker of this World Cup on the field. there'll be someone who might well have a similar

0: a life-changing experience.
1: Let's hope it's English.
0: And you've got a new groove with
1: a new groove.
0: Yeah, with I mean a new professional groove, yeah. As in with the rest of football going to Netflix. So do you think you've got a lot more World Cups in you?
1: I just hope I've got a few more years. And I'll take, what do they say? I use a football cliche. We'll take one more cup at a time. I hope so. I just want to see us win more. That's, you know, that's always what I've wanted to see. I was 5 years old when we won in 66, and I have no memory of that, zero memory. So that would be nice. But I hopefully there's a bit of life in the old dog yet.
0: Will you sort of keep in the rest of this football game until that? I can see you like in 20 years' time still doing it. Well, in case England win and you can be there to talk about it.
1: 20 years' time, well, maybe. Who knows? I don't know. Maybe Alan and Michael have something to say about that.
0: Gary Lineker, thank you so much.
1: My pleasure.
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6: Macy's chairman and CEO Tony Spring says department stores are going to stick around for a while, but they do have to read the consumer.
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6: 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Investing in customer service and improving merchandise paid off at 200 Macy's stores, where comps rose 2.4%. CEO Tony Spring telling Bloomberg that a strategy isn't just closing stores and monetizing assets, but making the shopping experience better for the consumer. 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
9: The biggest streamer on the planet is YouTube. Okay, and there's only YouTube. But this is America. We have Coke and Pepsi. Why is it that we only have one free streamer?
8: Allen became chief executive of the struggling online media outlet after Allen Family Digital took a 52% stake in the company. He infused some fresh capital into a business that's seen declines in viewers and advertisers. 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
10: 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They are the largest alternative manager outside of the United States, running $316 billion in assets.
11: I think what I started to sense in about, say, 2015 was that the industry was changing. Our industry was changing globally. You started to see global firms moving into Asia. You started to see some firms starting to go public. You started to see multi-product firms developing beyond just a single product, single asset class, scale. And I realized that although we were doing very well and we were very successful in growing, if we wanted to make this a multi-generational business that's going to continue to thrive, we wanted to be part of this industry consolidation, this trend towards scale, rather than to be pushed aside by it. And that's when I started thinking, what are our options? I mean, one option was for us to try to expand beyond Asia and to develop our business outside of the region. That was going to be pretty difficult at this stage because the business is becoming so large and entrenched globally. And then I started looking at ways of working with others. And that's when I met EQT really through their own IPO that they had done at the time. It had gone public in 2018, 2019. And I was curious about that. And I went to speak to them about how they had done that. And we started talking and, one thing led to another. And by the end of this conversation, it became evident to all of us sitting around the table that actually there's something here.
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5: Welcome to the Odd Lots Podcast on Bloomberg Radio. I'm Tracy Alloway. Today, you're listening to our conversation with Goldman Sachs Chairman and CEO David Solomon. We are talking about running a bank in the age of AI. So, Joe, when we talk about AI and its impact on jobs and businesses, one of the things we like to do, or one of the prisms through which we like to explore AI, is through banks.
13: Absolutely.
5: Right? So you think about banks, they've got big tech.

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1: Yep.
0: They're talking to AI companies all the time. They're their clients, essentially. Right. So they're deploying a lot of this technology. And then they have this whole array of jobs, right? You have the classic sort of process workers in the back office.
1: Yes.
0: You've got the junior analysts who are churning out PowerPoints, but you also have bankers in IB who are doing more, I guess, relationship driven business. So you have this really good cross section of the sort of white collar jobs that people think about when we think about AI disruption.
1: Do you remember in the 2010s when every bank CEO is like, you know, we actually like to think of ourselves as a tech company.
0: I remember.
1: That was a fun.
0: Bring in the ping pong tables for the engineers.
1: That's
0: right.
1: Right. That was a fun little era. But no, you're absolutely right. And of course, you know, AI is largely expected, at least until we have much more advanced robotics, expect to affect white collar labor first. You mentioned the whole range. But there are aspects of when I think about being a banker, working a bank, that, to your point, really do feel like relationships. And like there's the cliche, it's like go out and golf, but I think they do actually golf a lot. I think that is part of the business.
0: All right, well, we'll find out. We have spoken to Marco Argenti at Goldman Sachs before. He's the CTO about how the bank is actually deploying technology. But today, we have an even more perfect guest.
1: We have the perfect
0: guest. If that's possible. We're going to be speaking, of course, to David Solomon. He's the CEO and chairman of Goldman Sachs. And he just penned an op-ed in the New York Times with the headline, "I'm the CEO of Goldman Sachs. The AI job apocalypse is overblown." So truly, the perfect guest to talk about all of this. David, thanks for coming on All Thoughts.
2: Thank you for having me. I'm delighted to be with you guys.
0: Congrats on the op-ed. You're in the media industry now.
2: Well, I'm trying not to be in the media industry, but I'm glad I wrote the op-ed. By the way, not my title, the New York Times title.
1: Yeah.
2: But I'm glad I wrote the op-ed.
0: Why did you write it?
2: Well, I wrote the op-ed. I haven't written a lot of op-eds. I think in my 8 years, I've written two. And the last one was back in 2019 before COVID. And it was around energy, where I was trying to talk about the fact that I thought there was going to be real change in the context of the energy supply chain. And it was very important that we made investments in things that were greener and we moved in that direction. But I also stated at the time, and took a little heat for this very emphatically, that oil and gas was going to be a significant part of the energy supply chain for decades to come. Goldman Sachs would be financing fossil fuel companies for a long, long time. And, you know, looking at the lens now, I think that it is very important that we have a thoughtful and detailed discussion about the change that's going on. And let's just start, if you don't mind, if I can step back. I am hugely optimistic about this technology and the impact that this technology can have on large-scale enterprises like Goldman Sachs and the productivity gains that it can create, which I do believe can increase economic growth, create more prosperity, and more impact on our economic system broadly in a very, very positive way. I am hugely optimistic. And I think about things in 5 to 10 year time bites. Like, what should we expect to see over the next 10 years? That's the way I think about things when I make a statement like that. At the same point, I'm extraordinarily cognizant about the fact that it's not going to be a straight line.
1: Yeah.
2: There's going to be disruption. There are going to be jobs displaced, as there have been with any other technology acceleration over the course of history. And we as an important company, and governments also do too, play a role in thinking about what's the best way to make this

0: And so there are things that are always different. But I generally, you know, if you want to talk about kind of fundamental principles that I have after 40 some years of doing this, it's never different this time. Meaning, I don't think we're going to wake up in a world where nobody works and there has to be universal basic income and we have massive unemployment. I just don't think that's the way our economy works. And when people start talking about those things or postulating about those things, I don't think they're being thoughtful about really looking in a granular way at the labor force and how job creation works in our economy and how technology disruption in the past has changed and shifted the nature or the makeup of labor and the economy in the U.S.
1: So I think to even begin the discussion of, like, will AI cause a white-collar wipeout, or, as you did say in the op-ed, like, some areas will really change and headcounts will change. But to begin this conversation, you have to know, like, well, what is a job? What does someone actually do at their job? And so, I don't know, maybe this is a chance I'll let you, like, butter you up, let you brag about yourself for a little bit. I saw a quote, I was doing some prep, and you were talking about early in your career and going from Bear Stearns to Goldman. You said, I was a big producer at Bear Stearns. I built a lot of relationships there and brought a lot of relationships to the firm. What made you good at your job? What was, like, there were a lot of people there at Bear at the time. You eventually became the CEO of Goldman Sachs. What was it that, like, the skill that you've had or that successful people in that role had that made them do their jobs well?
0: Well, finance has evolved. You know, I started in 1984. I recently referred to that as the prehistoric days of finance, when, by the way, I had long flowing hair. You know, it was just a very different world. And so let's just start with the fact that finance was a relatively nascent industry and also had been relatively stagnant for 15 years. Because we really went through a period from the late 60s to the early 1980s where interest rates were going straight up.
1: Yeah.
0: September 15th, 1982 is a very, very important day in the history of financial markets because that is the day that the 10-year Treasury hit 15.9%. And it also happens to be...
1: Let's take some perspective.
0: You know, it also happens to be a little less than 2 years before, you know, I landed at the Irving Trust Company at One Wall Street to start my career. And, you know, at the time, you got trained to do analysis. But the business was very entrepreneurial. There was very little structure. And there was so much open running room to go out and participate that young people, especially when you got away from the most white shoe firms, which at the time were Goldman Sachs and Morgan Stanley, were really encouraged to go make their way. And so I was working at Irving Trust. And this was a time when almost everybody in finance went to business school. I was applying to business school in 1985, and I got a job offer to work in the junk bond business at Drexel Burnham. And I decided to take it because it appeared lucrative, and my dad...
2: Junk bonds were like the only thing taking off, basically, in finance in the early 80s,
0: It was definitely an area of finance that was accelerating, and it was very entrepreneurial. And I said to my dad, this is taking a risk because everybody else is going to business school. And my dad said, go try it for 2 years. If it doesn't work, you go to business school in 2 years. I mean, it was a pretty simple
1: yeah.
0: you know, piece of advice. But I went to Drexel Burnham. It was very entrepreneurial. And the culture, there were good things and bad things about the culture at Drexel. And some of the bad things are the reason why in 1990, on February 14th, 1990, Drexel Burnham went out of business, as many other Wall Street firms have in the history of Wall Street. But for the 4.5 years that I was there, basically, I was told, go find a way to build relationships and make money. Go find a way to build, you know, I was 24 years old. Go bring business into the firm.
2: Did you golf? We sat at a desk.
0: I golfed a little bit, but we sat on a desk and we called people and talked to people. And it was a time in the world when if you picked up the phone and called someone, you would get them on the phone and you would talk to them. And if you were an effective salesperson, you could do a lot of business.
1: So to some extent, you were like good at sales. You were good at making that call.
0: One of the great experiences I have, this is an experience I've talked about a little bit, but I haven't talked about a lot. But a seminal experience in my personal development was the summer after my freshman year in college. I got an internship in a Merrill Lynch office. That happened to be the office that was... I think it was like 10 Penn Plaza. It was by Madison Square Garden. And I got the internship because I was my high school girlfriend's father ran that Merrill Lynch office.
1: That always helps.
0: And and he said, why don't you come and do an internship for the summer? And I said, what would you do? And he said, you'd call on clients. I really had no idea what he was talking about. So I show up at this Merrill Lynch office.

0: And they plop me down and they give me a zip code list. Okay, basically, and it was the zip code was 10028 and 10128. Basically the Upper East Side of Manhattan. This is 1981, okay? They give me a zip code list. And they say, make 100 phone calls a day and ask people if they're interested in talking to a Merrill Lynch broker. And during the course of the summer, okay, for 8 weeks, I made 100 phone calls a day. I got 5 people to talk to a Merrill Lynch broker, and we went and had one meeting and opened one account.
1: Oh, my God.
0: Okay. It was brutal. Brutal. And after the first week, I said to my dad, I was like, I don't know that I can do this for the whole summer. And he said, yes, you can. You took it on. You got to finish it. And I started thinking about, and this is the seminal thing that I'm trying to point to. I started to think about, how am I going to make this more fun? Because it is very difficult to cold call. Now, this was a time when people would answer the telephone, but, and I just started making it a game. But what did it teach me? It taught me to pick up the phone and talk to anybody. And when I got to Drexel Burnham, and here there were real financial incentives for picking up the phone and talking to people. I mean, they weren't paying me anything, and they just wanted me to do this, and I was doing it to learn. You put financial incentives in place, I found I could call anybody, I could get people on the phone, I could keep people on the phone, I could go see people, I could relate to people, even though I was very young, and I could bring business into the firm. And very quickly, I became good at that. And when I arrived, you know, at Bear Stearns after Drexel Burnham went out of business, I very quickly became a very significant producer and a culture that was kind of eat what you kill. And it was a great experience. I don't think that's the way, I don't think it was the perfect culture. And, you know, culture's evolved. But I do think there's something here. And one of the things we're talking about a lot at Goldman, I think it's really important. I still think human-to-human contact matters a lot. And I think one of the great opportunities we have with this technology expansion is to get our young people out with clients, talking to clients, broadening our client footprint. They're incredibly capable. Well, they're incredibly capable. This shifted over the last 30, 40 years. And it really, I don't think it shifted for the better. And now we're going to shift it back. And I think it's a real opportunity.
1: Say more about this, because in your op-ed, you talk about the Stanford data showing like a 16% decline in entry-level hiring. So this is something that's happening right now. So how do you see the role of junior analysts? And then how do you, I guess, train the next generation of banking talent at Goldman?
0: I think that's a really, really good question. And I want to get to that. But I just want to comment on one of the things that you said that I think is a really interesting thing for us to think about. Because I did quote that statistic.
1: Mm-hmm.
0: But I think it's important for us to think about and see that statistic for what it is.
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1: Time to recharge the batteries a bit. Hey, it's Haldane. 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Not to worry, though. Got you a number of really good guest hosts sitting in for me Monday, Tuesday, Wednesday, and Thursday. I will be back at it on Friday, so we will see you then. In the meanwhile, enjoy the lineup. As I hand off the microphone, that means new voices, new opinions, new ideas, and then we're right back at it on Friday.
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7: And I'm Jill Wiesenthal.
6: Today's episode, we are looking at how to run a bank in the age of AI. We are speaking with Goldman Sachs CEO David Solomon. Say more about this, because in your op-ed, you talk about the Stanford data showing like a 16% decline in entry-level hiring. So this is something that's happening right now. And presumably a lot of the work that younger analysts at Goldman Sachs do right now could be commoditized through AI, right? If I'm building a PowerPoint presentation, I no longer need like 10 analysts to stay up all night to do that. I can just generate it through a platform. So how do you see the role of junior analysts? And then how do you, I guess, train the next generation of banking talent at Goldman?
8: I think that's a really, really good question. And I want to get to that. But I just want to comment on one of the things that you said that I think is a really interesting thing for us to think about. Because I did quote that statistic.
6: Mm-hmm.
8: But I think it's important for us to think about and see that statistic for what it is. Okay? Because when I graduated from college, it was very, very hard to get a job. But not everybody wanted to get a job, okay, in the white collar professions that are defined by the 16%. But I'd also argue, even today, if you graduate from a liberal arts college and you want to go be a school teacher, okay, that's not counted in the 16%. Okay, there's not a decline. What they've done is they've taken a handful of industries that they're looking at that fit this kind of social narrative of what the right kind of job is when you're coming out of college.
6: Mm-hmm.
8: Okay, which, by the way, I think is a very faulty lens to look through. And that group is declining by 16%. Okay, but what if you graduate from college and you say, you know what? I really think I can do something really cool and entrepreneurial by making the world's best sub sandwich. I'm going to go open a store and start a sub business and try to grow a sub business. And over the next however many decades, you grow a huge sub business.
6: Joe used to be in the sandwich business.
8: Were you in the sandwich business?
7: The sandwich business.
6: After college.
7: That's a nice way of saying I had a job at a deli.
8: There are so many, but there are so many different things you can do. I've got great friends I went to college with. I have one friend that I went to college with that basically graduated from college. He'd studied science, you know, physical sciences, and he decided he wanted to be an electrician. And he had his own electrical business in upstate New York where I went to college. But then ultimately, he got pulled into other kinds of businesses where the skills he had developed over 10 or 20 years building his electrician business could be put into other things, and his career evolved. And so there's a narrative about jobs and entry-level jobs and what it means. I don't even know what it all means. What I know is you want to be a learner through life. You go to school to get educated and to broaden yourself and to meet people. Not everybody should go to a traditional school. There should be lots of different paths. But the goal is to start on the journey of figuring out what you're passionate about, what you enjoy, how you're going to make money, how you're going to support yourself, how you're going to support, hopefully, the family that you have. And there are lots of different paths. So lots of different paths.
6: Okay, but assume that we're talking about someone who wants to get into Goldman out of college.
8: And I don't mean to pontificate
6: but I think
8: it's a really important thing, because this goes to the op-ed and kind of the labor force. There's a lot of the labor force that has nothing to do with what we're talking about.
6: Mm-hmm.
8: And I think that's something that we've got to keep coming back to in the discussion. So, you know, coming to Goldman at this point in time, we

0: just right now, okay, we just have 2,500, it might be 2,400 interns starting.
1: Wow.
0: And in July, we have approximately the same number of permanent new hires that are starting. The first thing is there are a bunch of them that are in, quote, client-facing jobs and roles. There are a bunch of them that are in operational roles. There are a bunch of them that are in technology and engineering roles. There's a wide, wide range of jobs. I mean, there are a couple of them that are working in marketing, okay, and advertising. I mean, there's a wide, wide range of jobs. All the experiences are different. All the opportunity sets are different. When I was talking to you about out with clients, I was talking about the people that are in the client-facing roles.
1: Mm-hmm.
0: And one of the things I truly believe, and look, I see this. I sat with a group of venture-backed founders at dinner in my apartment the other night. The average age was like 28. So impressive, so smart. By the way, the people we're hiring at Goldman Sachs are so impressive, so smart. They're peers with these people that are going and starting businesses. They can't go out and talk to clients and have an impact. And so with the technology, it makes it more leveraging. I mean, I think you guys saw, because I've used this example of when I started doing a common stock comparison, took 6 hours.
2: Yeah.
0: Go, microfiche, Wall Street Journal, the only source of historical stock prices, put it on graph paper, take a picture of it. If you really think about that example, what that example is actually saying is, if you were a company and you wanted to know where your stock was trading during the day, you had two choices. You could call, or three choices, I guess, technically. You could call your investment banker and say, hey, where is my stock trading right now? And the fact that we had a Quotron in our office, okay, we could tell them.
2: Yeah.
0: They didn't know. They didn't have a Quotron. Or you could call your stockbroker if you had one, or go outside your office and find a Merrill Lynch or an E.F. Hutton or a Dean Witter office on the street and look at the ticker tape and wait until your stock would buy in the ticker tape. Okay. Or you could wait until the next day and open up the Wall Street Journal and see where your stock traded that day. So we were offering a huge value service by simply having this technological machine that allowed us to tell them where their stock was trading. So if you think about what young people were doing when I started, a lot of what we were doing was taking very primitive technology and giving information to people that were trying to run their businesses. And the pace of everything was very, very slow. We've now, over 40-some years, accelerated that enormously. And so the productivity level of all these people has gone up, up, and up, and up. We haven't had fewer people. Now, maybe this technology is accelerating in a way where over time we will actually fundamentally have fewer people. But what I would argue is the real challenge for us is we've got to find ways to apprentice them and teach them a variety of things that they're not going to intuitively learn because they don't actually have to work as hard to get the answer.
1: Mm-hmm.
0: When I had to go to the microfiche and look at the different stocks and see how they were trading, actually put it on graph paper and absorb the differences and do the math to explain what the percentage compounding differences were, I was learning something.
2: Yeah.
0: That now, if you ask for it, you get it instantaneously. You know, has your brain really absorbed what's actually happening? And so the challenge is, how do we apprentice and give people the base of knowledge, but how do we also allow these tools to allow them to get out into the world so that they can really have a bigger impact faster? And we don't have the answers to this yet, but we're really thinking about that.
2: Two sort of short job-related questions. First one is, you can almost yes or no. It's like, those skills that you had, you were very comfortable picking up the phone and so forth and getting maybe people to answer. Today, is there a role for that person still? That same
0: definitely.
2: Basic. Okay.
0: Definitely.
2: That's what I figured.
0: By the way, I don't think that's going to change. You guys can go look. I gave a commencement speech at Wharton last month, and one of the lines of the commencement speech was, the telephone is one of the greatest pieces of technology in the world. You know, use it. A telephone call to someone is 10 times more valuable than a text or an email. My daughter says that's an unverified statistic, but I know that's true. And it is. If I call you personally on the phone, it's going to have a completely different impact than if I sent you a text or an email.
2: Yeah, but I don't know your number. I'm not.
1: I would also accept a text from David Sullivan.
2: Just as the follow-up, and this is more of a sort of specific right now
0: thing. That's not going away. I mean, I really believe, Joe, that's not going to go away.
2: Of that mix of new hires, the range of jobs, including engineering jobs, including, can you identify, is there a change different between today and 2026 versus, say, the pre-ChatGPT era 2021?
0: Well,
2: in terms of, like, have you seen a difference yet? Just in terms of, like, the allocations of anything with any hiring decisions so
0: subtle,
2: far?
0: Subtle changes, but you can't look at it in a vacuum. So you said to me, I can be very detailed with
2: you. Yeah, please.
0: I think with all this stuff, it's nuanced. Details matter. If you look over the last 10 years, I'd say what's

0: happened is the amount of engineering talent we had at the firm grew materially on a relative basis to operational talent or client talent. Okay? There are a variety of things that happened because of the pandemic that bloated or inflated hiring across all large enterprises.
1: Yeah.
0: And so if you say, since ChatGPT, like if you take 2022, that was like the high watermark of the bloat.
2: This is the problem with all these comparisons.
0: The high watermark of the bloat from COVID. Yeah.
2: Historians will be vexed by the confounding variables of 2022 for a very long time.
0: Absolutely. So, so if you ask me a question, I'm like, okay, 2022. Yes, but that's the wrong starting point.
1: Okay.
0: Because if you look at 2022, a bunch of what we've done from 2022 to 2025, and now in 2026, was correcting the stupid things that we did in 2020 and 2021. And so I think you've got to look at it through a 10-year lens. And what I would say is at this point, if you look at a 10-year lens, it shifted to more heavily weighted engineering. My guess is that's going to shift differently going forward, given the power of these tools and our ability to code.
1: Mm-hmm.
0: And you're going to see nuanced changes that probably to some degree reduce the number of people that we start with over the next few years, but probably not what you and I would call dramatically.
1: Okay.
0: So I don't want to be, you know, predictive, because if I throw out a number, I hear everybody's going to start holding me to the number. But, you know, I just told you we were running it at 2,500, which, by the way, looks similar to what we were running at pre-COVID.
1: Okay.
0: But lower than the 3,000 plus we were running in 2021. Okay. My guess is it's going to be in the next 3 years that will contract a little, but not in a way when you and I would say, wow, this is a huge, huge change.
3: Hmm.
0: We're still going to hire a lot of people out of school.
3: I mean, aside from potential headcount reductions and like cost savings, how do you actually measure productivity gains at Goldman?
0: That is a great question, Tracy. I can tell you some examples of things we're doing where I know we'll be able to quantify some significant productivity gains. But they're more in the category of remaking operating processes.
3: Mm-hmm.
0: So what we're doing under what I know you guys have read about, 1GS 3.0. So if we redo our client onboarding, anti-money laundering, KYC processes, and we had a process that had 3,800 people touching it, not 100% of their job touching it, and now we'll have a process with a few hundred people touching it, that's a productivity. When it's done, I can measure the productivity gain of that process. Okay. That's different than saying to me, okay, you've got a bunch of people who work in investment banking. Okay, how much more productive are they? Now, one measure is I can look at the revenues we have in investment banking and the earnings in investment banking and the number of investment bankers we have and the amount of capital we allocate to that business over the last 10 years. And you know what? Our people are more productive because we're making, on a per-person basis, more revenue, more profit. On a per person basis, but we definitely are allocating more capital to the business, and the capital is helping in creating leverage. But there's no question they have better tools. They can do more. We've found ways for them to do more. We also have collaborative power going on inside the firm in the context of 1GS 1.0 and 2.0 that are adding to revenue growth. It's very hard to pull it apart.
2: 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I'm Joe Weisenthal.
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9: You think RAV means roam anywhere vehicle?
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8: RAV! Used late model versions of the RAV4 Hybrid often list for more than their original sticker prices as people rush to buy hybrids on soaring gas prices. In some cases, they even cost more than a new 2026 model fresh from the Toyota factory. For the moment, there aren't enough new hybrid RAV4s to go around. Production slowed down last year as Toyota started making a new generation of the SUV. With fewer new RAV4s reaching showrooms, many would-be buyers have been stuck on waiting lists. And it's so popular that Toyota discontinued all non-hybrid versions of the RAV4 starting this model year. Courtney Donahoe, Bloomberg Radio.
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16: 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A quiet turnaround is happening in corporate America just in time for Pride Month.
17: This year, Target is trimming back Pride items in stores.
16: You may remember the backlash over Target's LGBTQ-themed collection a few years back. Now companies are spending more on Pride-themed causes with a little less publicity.
18: There seems to be this willingness to, sort of at least test the waters again.
16: Jeff Green is an equality reporter for Bloomberg News.
18: You're seeing more named sponsors for NYC Pride, which last year they were all kind of, as the organizers called them, silent partners.
16: But this year, Target, MasterCard, and Sky Vodka are putting their names and dollars back behind the parade. American Eagle and Levi Strauss are boosting their gay rights support as well. But Green says companies are still cautious about bringing their merchandise out.
18: It's online, so the e-commerce is there, but they're more tactical about where and community aware about where you might go and see a big display versus a small display.
16: Nathan Hager.
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6: And I'm Jill Weisenthal.
5: On today's show, we are talking how Goldman Sachs is deploying AI. We are speaking with CEO David Solomon. Speaking of equity raisings, you got the lead on the SpaceX IPO. So again, congrats
7: Thank you very
5: on
7: much.
5: That.
7: Our team really, really the team on that, really, really extraordinary. Dan Dees, Kim Posnett. I mean, just really Susie Scher, really, really extraordinary partners of the firm have just done an extraordinary job over years. I mean, over years.
5: I imagine this was a very competitive process, right? And you were talking a lot about the importance of relationships earlier. Using SpaceX as a concrete example, like, what does that relationship actually look like? Is it true that you were, you know, sliding into Elon Musk's DMs to pitch yourself? Like, what is it that you offer to a potential client that other banks can't offer?
7: Well, I mean, there are things that I'm willing to say and try to give you some perspective on it. But the most important point that I could amplify about this is we didn't win in the last 6 months. We won this over the last 20 years.
5: Wow.
7: The decision wasn't made. The decision wasn't made until the last 6 months. And there's a lot of things that the team did over the last 6 months that contributed to the ultimate result, which, by the way, now we have to execute. But this is a cumulative effort of lots and lots of people over 20 years. And we first, as a firm, we first met Elon Musk. And the person that first was responsible for covering him was a guy named Stuart Bernstein, who was doing a bunch of stuff around kind of green energy. And he and his brother had Solar City. That's where we first connected with Elon. And then we took Tesla public when Tesla went public. Sometime around Solar City and Tesla, I first met Elon. And so I've known Elon for more than 15 years. Dan Dees, Stuart Bernstein, kind of semi-retired from the firm in the early part of the last decade. So let's say 2012, 2013. And Dan Dees, who now runs our global banking and markets business, was an investment banker who was just coming back to the U.S. after having been in Asia for a long time. And he was basing out of the West Coast and running our TMT banking business. And he started building a personal relationship with Elon. And Dan has built a really wonderful dialogue with Elon over a long time, but it's not a straight line. And there are times where we're doing things and we're not completely in sync. But at the end of the day, as a firm, we've been long-term committed to Elon, his companies, his teams. By the way, in this situation, Brett Johnson, the CEO, is a hugely, hugely important guy. And we've had people spending time with him for years and years and years. And that's what our business is. Our business is building trusting relationships over time with people, giving the right advice, taking a long-term view, not being transactional, and trying to earn trust so when the biggest, most important things happen in the world, we have a better chance of being asked to provide services. And that's kind of what we do.
6: Did you send him a DM?
7: So with respect to the DM, it is, unfortunately, it's untrue that I pitched Elon via DM about the deal.
6: Okay.
7: But what is true, and this is the way facts get confused, Elon, some point in the last year, stopped taking texts on his phone or emails and started telling people that he knew that if you wanted to get in touch with him, direct message him on X. And so because I have a relationship where I reach out to Elon and we exchange messages about a whole variety of different things, I stopped sending him texts on his phone and started direct messaging him when I wanted to.
5: When I wanted to communicate.
7: I actually, I went back actually and looked at the chain.
6: Yeah.
7: You know, in my X account over the last 6 months, just to make sure I wasn't wrong about this when I saw it in the press, and I said to Tony, I don't think this is true.

0: And I never asked Elon in a text message about the IPO. We focused on his team. We focused on the work that we had to do, and we're really proud and pleased to be leading this. And we're going to do everything we can, working with the other banks, to get the best result that we can for SpaceX.
1: So it looks like this year is going to be a year of mega IPOs. We had the private confidential filing from Anthropic. We'll probably get a couple others, et cetera. However, the much bigger story is still generally private capital markets have gotten so liquid that some of these very successful companies, they could, in theory, maybe never go public if they didn't want to. Some people think this is bad for capitalism, that a bunch of big companies are going to come in, and that unlike the Microsofts and the Apples and so forth, where the broad public really got to participate, even if you were just an index fund investor in a lot of the upside, these companies are going to be coming at some of the biggest market cap companies in the index, and the public investor will not have caught any of the ride from the 500th biggest in the S&P 500 to the 20th, etc. Does this break capitalism? Is this bad for the U.S., or is this fine?
0: Well, I'm going to give you a conclusion first, and then we can try to dig in a little bit to the details, which I know you guys love to do.
2: Mm-hmm.
0: But I just start. I don't think this is going to break capitalism.
1: Okay.
0: I think it's good for the
1: red
0: U.S.
1: headline.
2: There goes your headline.
0: I think it's good. I think it's good for the U.S. that we have the biggest.
1: Oh,
0: you know,
1: by the way,
0: most important
1: breaking hot. Hot headline just moved on the terminal. Anthropic said to tap Morgan Stanley, Goldman Sachs to lead IPO. This just came out.
0: Okay.
1: So there you go. Okay. Anyway, keep going.
0: So I think this is good for the United States to have the biggest, most important companies in the world. When you talk about what's happening, there are a lot of complex things happening about why we have fewer public companies today than we had 25 years ago.
1: Yeah.
0: And this is a long-term journey around policy decisions and market structure over a very long period of time. The reason that companies like Microsoft went public when they did it, the size that they did, was there was no capital available to them other than going into the public market.
1: Right, right.
0: But it's not fair to say that investors got to participate, you know, in everything, because it's not like there's more access for investors.
1: Well, no one talks
0: today
1: about the 900 companies that went to zero that went public in the same year as Microsoft.
0: And by the way, that's another thing. Most companies don't survive. Yeah. So it's just not that simple. I do think we've created a regulatory structure and a market structure that really makes it unattractive to go public until you have to. The reason these companies are going public now is because they have to. They have capital needs that are so voracious that it is not prudent for them to try to do 100% of it in the private market and not have a public currency.
1: Hmm.
0: It's just not prudent. And that's why I think you're going to see a bunch of these companies go public, because they actually need the capital. It's interesting. I've advised companies for years, and at one point 25 years ago, I actually ran the equity capital markets business at Goldman Sachs. That was a job I had early in my career in Goldman Sachs. And I used to say to companies, there are a few reasons to go public. You need the capital. You need the currency. You have to create liquidity for early investors. But all the other stuff that people talk about is really not critical. And you have to recognize that if you're running a company successfully and you don't need those things, when you take it public, you will run it differently. You will run it differently. It is different running a public company than a private company. There are different pressures. There's a different life cycle of how you have to respond. You will run it differently. And so my advice has always been, wait as long as you possibly can to go public, okay, if you're giving advice to companies. And I think companies have recognized the capital's been available privately at most scale. The liquidity's been available in a variety of different ways at most scale. The currency thing is tricky, but generally speaking, with these growth companies, they don't need the currency because they're growing, they're not doing M&A. And so I think you're going to see a bunch of these companies go public because they need the capital, because they've reached the scale and they have a demand for capital where they need the capital. And I think the current SEC chairman is working on a variety of things that hopefully will take some of the friction out of going public, which will help a little bit. But at the end of the day, given the way markets work and indexation and passive funds and ETFs, you know, a $5 billion market cap company with an $800 million IPO is just, it's the discount associated with getting that going has been less attractive to, you know, to investors. And part of the reason is public capital's, but private capital has been available without a discount.
2: Yeah.
0: But that, by the way, that could be a cyclical thing. In other words, we could see periods of time where private capital will have a bigger discount. The public market will be more efficient. And then you'll see more of those companies come to the public market. But I think fundamentally, we're going to operate with fewer public companies and the companies are going to be bigger. I mean, that's the way the market structure has evolved.
1: just between the three of us here, no one else.

0: Just between the three of us?
1: Just between the three of us here. I know you're part of Mythos and Project Glasswing. And there's this cynical take. It's like, oh, they just released it to a small group because they actually didn't have enough compute, whatever. What have you seen? And is it really, like, is it keeping your cybersecurity people up at night? Have you found a bunch of bugs that you didn't know about? Tell us about that?
0: What I can say publicly. I think it's very important. These models are incredibly powerful. And I think it's very, very important that these companies that are producing these incredibly powerful models work collaboratively with the government and with the private sector to give people opportunities to understand what these models can do and to try to continue to secure our critical infrastructure as effectively as we can. Do I think the process around this was perfect? No, but we're learning as we go. And I think there are a lot of things in the process that have been good and have been helpful. It wouldn't surprise you that just using financial services, for example, is the eight largest banks are significantly ahead on cyber investment and cyber protection over the last decade than bank number 2000 that sits in the middle of the country in Arkansas. Okay. And the risk in financial services, it doesn't mean that there can't be issues for the biggest banks, and the biggest banks need to constantly think about this. We invest a lot in this and we're all over this. That doesn't mean we can't have a problem. We could. But the risk is that a medium-sized bank has a problem and it creates fear in a broader group of medium-sized banks. And you don't have to look that far. If you look at SVB and how SVB had a problem and it created fear in a variety of banks, you could see a cyber attack at a mid-sized bank creating ripples to its system, which will be dislocating. And so I think it's really important that we figure out how to help the broader business community get more invested. And by the way, that's something that's got to happen both by the private sector investing more, but also the government finding ways to help. So, you know, I do think that the administration's executive order to get these models is important. There's got to be coordination between the government and business on this. And I think the process will continue to get better. There are going to be more models. There's going to be more process. And, you know, we've obviously had a team that's learning, looking. You know, we learn things, making adjustments, and we're going to continue to do that. But that has been a part of what we do. This might be accelerating a little bit, but it's not that different from what we've been doing for a long time. Just maybe the pace of some of the change on what these models can do is going a little bit faster. And so we've got to be more nimble, and we have the resources to do that. What I worry about is all the companies that don't have the resources to do it. Mm. And it's not just financial infrastructure. Think about energy infrastructure. The biggest utility company is going to be way ahead of, you know, the local water company in Akron, Ohio. Right? And so everybody's vulnerable. And so we've got to figure out how to help people and bring people along.
2: Thank you so much for coming on Oddballs. Really appreciate it.
0: Well, thank you for having me, guys. And I appreciate the conversation.
1: Yeah, it was fantastic. Thank you so much.
0: Appreciate it.
1: This has been Oddballs on Bloomberg Radio. I'm Joe Wasenthal.
2: And I'm Tracy Alloway.
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6: This is a Bloomberg Money Minute. Hotel rooms are all starting to look alike, thanks in part to corporate ownership.
7: There's sort of a big six, and basically it accounts for over 60% of the world's hotels are basically owned by six corporations.
6: Brandon Presser wrote the story for Bloomberg News.
7: I think that we can think about, you know, big corporations and, you know, the pipelines where they all buy the same beds and the same nightstands from the same places.
6: And then there's the way we're actually using our hotel rooms.
7: Our trips have become a lot shorter over the last 100 years, and we don't dress up for different activities like we used to. We dress more casually now, so we use less storage space in a hotel as well. So all of these things are being taken out of hotels, like drawers and closets, and they're not being replaced with anything.
6: But there is one part of the hotel that owners are pouring money into, and that is the lobby, because people want to post on social media. I'm Charlie Pellett, Bloomberg.
8: 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How your EV's battery may not be as green as it seems. 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Because context changes everything.

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13: This is the Bloomberg Black Business Beat. Chicago Bulls legend and six-time NBA champion Scottie Pippen is working with Sotheby's to auction off some of his personal memorabilia.
14: Once I got in the NBA, I just, I kept my uniforms and I just threw them in the closet. And over time, the closet turned into a room. Mm-hmm. And, I just knew that there were value there, but I didn't know how much.
13: That's Scottie Pippen on the Bloomberg Business of Sports. The Scottie Pippen collection is worth more than $6 million, with some items going for over $1 million alone.
14: I got some pretty special things there. Mm-hmm. I know that the flu game jersey is a pretty hot item. Yeah. I got Michael Jordan's Olympic shoes from the gold medal game.
13: Those Michael Jordan Dream Team Olympic kicks could go for over $2 million. I'm Bloomberg's Justin Milliner on the Black Business Beat.
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16: Over the long run, AI is likely to be disinflationary. We can all agree on that, right? Once we get these productivity benefits, it's going to lower the cost of goods and services, increase welfare for people. But our thesis is that AI adoption and real productivity gains are really hard, especially when you look at the micro level on a company by company basis. There's a lot of work in what we call intangible CapEx that needs to be done at the enterprise level to actually see meaningful adoption and see that disinflationary effect. And I still think we're quite a bit away from that. And over the next 18 months, it's really going to be inflation driven by the AI infrastructure CapEx story.

0: And don't forget, Apple's always been a hardware company at its core. 80% of the revenue is from the hardware, the other 20% services. And they've been doing good in services and they've been doing good in hardware. But the hardware needs to be in a place where it's actually excellent again. And my hope as a consumer is that these new software features are going to try to push the hardware into a great place, an excellent place. And so we'll see if that happens.
1: And that includes, you did have another story out about the iOS 27 overhaul and all these related software updates, what it says about the foldable phone from Apple. So what did you glean from all of that?
0: Yeah, this three-year roadmap of major new hardware products, the first one is the foldable phone. You'll see the new CEO introduced that in early September. The new iOS obviously is going to run on this phone, so it's chock full of hints about the upcoming device. I'm pretty excited for it. It's going to have a widescreen display, excellent reliability and durability. So I think it's going to be a pretty compelling product.
2: Mark, before we let you go, we do want to get your reaction to this Apple news saying that under EU regulators, extreme interpretation of the Block Digital Markets Act. What do you make of just the regulation in Europe and how much it's going to stifle Apple's growth projections here?
0: I don't like what the EU is doing at all. Let's take Apple and growth and, you know, Apple's a company aside. If I'm a consumer in the EU, someone like me who loves tech, wants to try out these new features, wants these breakthrough new products and you know, software enhancements, I'm upset with the EU because I just want this stuff and I want my Apple ecosystem to work as advertised as it's supposed to work. If I'm a developer, which the EU, you know, said they're putting these rules in place to protect competitors, to protect third-party app makers, I'm really angry because if I'm a developer in the EU, I'm not able to introduce new AI apps, all these features that take advantage of the new frameworks, these new platforms. And I want to be able to do that in order to make money for my small app business. So I'm not really sure who the EU is helping here.
3: That was Mark Gurman, Bloomberg News Managing Editor for Global Consumer Tech.
4: Apple's news was overdue for many investors who were concerned that Apple was falling behind on its AI strategy. More broadly, this is all part of a massive and expensive race between the big tech giants to be at the center of this latest tech disruption that's upending how we live, how we work, how we play. And when it comes to how we work, that's creating opportunities. It's also creating job losses.
3: For more on what this could mean for the future of the U.S. labor force, Carol and Emily Grafeo spoke with Gina Raimondo, 40th U.S. Secretary of Commerce under President Biden. She was also the 75th governor of Rhode Island.
5: I am an AI forward person. I think that the U.S. does and needs to continue to lead in this global AI competition. And that means, of course, being ahead with the technology, but it also means having a strategy for people. Right? I mean, we're not going to win the global AI race if we have great technology and sky-high unemployment. And so I think it's time for the country to get very serious about changing the way we support people when they change jobs and the way we train people, because we have to bring all Americans along. Mm-hmm. This cannot just be AI for the big tech and not bring everyone along. And so with this announcement, as I understand, you know, what Meta's doing here, the thing I really liked about it was they're paying people while they do the training. And I know from when I was governor, I was a leader in a lot of these apprenticeship and training programs. People can't afford to do a 6-week or 6-month training program and not get paid. They're not going to finish that training program. I think it's good that companies in America are stepping up to say, let's get innovative and try to support workers. But I think it's important to say, we're going to pay you while you get trained. And if you graduate and if you get your credential, there will be a job at the end of that training.
2: Secretary, you wrote a guest essay for the New York Times earlier this year. It was entitled, America Cannot Withstand the Economic Shock That's Coming. What do you think the country, the Trump administration, and lawmakers from both parties really need to do to address this very much feared economic and labor disruption that AI is expected to unleash?
5: We have to prepare for it. I think it is a transition. I do believe AI will create new jobs. Every technology has created disruption and job loss, but over time, new jobs, new industries, many, many, many, many millions of jobs in our economy today did not exist even, you know, 20, 30 years ago. So I think we're going to get to that place. However, there will be a transition. And I worry.

0: that during that transition, if we're not thoughtful and purposeful, too many Americans could be on the losing end of that transition. And so we need to get very serious right now and create new training initiatives like the one we're talking about. But that is not enough. Training is not enough. We need new incentives for companies to redeploy people. We need new, you know, like a new safety net to help people transition from one job to the next. And so I think this calls for some pretty urgent action with the government, with employers. You know, it's an all hands on deck moment to create a people strategy to get us through this transition.
1: It's a U.S. race. It's a global race. If we don't get this right in terms of how we are approaching it, protecting our labor force, but at the same time, making sure that we are making the right investments and moves when it comes to AI, when you've got China and the government in their deep pockets, will that put potentially the U.S. at a disadvantage in many ways?
0: Yes, it will. I've spent as much time as anyone thinking about how to protect America from China and how to compete with China technologically, economically, militarily. And we need to do both. I personally oppose over-regulating AI or regulating the technology to a point that it would stifle innovation. However, I also would oppose putting our blinders on and letting AI out into the world without a plan for our workforce. Because truthfully, if we do that, and if we wound up with extremely high unemployment, we won't win the AI race with China. We won't. We will then have political unrest, economic unrest, deep recession, and frankly, a regulatory backlash. So I see no other alternative than to do both. We can do it. America has consistently risen to the challenge in the face of these big challenges before. And if everybody works together, we can do it again.
2: Our thanks to former U.S. Secretary of Commerce Gina Raimondo. Emily Grafeo joining us again later this hour.
1: Coming up, tech giants are building tomorrow's world, and yet, will there be enough power to run it all?
2: Enter all kinds of energy, including nuclear. The CEO of Nano Nuclear joins us when Bloomberg Business Week continues. This is Bloomberg.
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6: 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I will be back at it on Friday, so we will see you then. In the meanwhile, enjoy the lineup. 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
8: The rapid scaling of AI and data centers has created an unprecedented demand for electricity, and the race to power it has officially entered a new regulatory phase.
9: Earlier this year, the Nuclear Regulatory Commission accepted the construction permit application for Nano Nuclear's Kronos microreactor. It marked a major milestone for commercially ready, grid-independent nuclear power.
8: Nano Nuclear also signed a strategic partnership with tech giant Supermicro to explore building more of these Kronos microreactors directly alongside next-gen AI server racks.
9: For the latest update on how close they really are to building and deploying something real, we caught up with James Walker, CEO at Nano Nuclear Energy, alongside Will Wade. He's Bloomberg News energy reporter.
10: I would argue that objectively, we're in the lead in the commercial microreactor race. I think we're the only microreactor company that submitted a construction permit application to the NRC, which is the federal regulator. So if someone's going to be first to build a first-of-a-kind, full-scale, full-power reactor system, it'll be us.
11: Let's talk about Antares. They had their big breakthrough. That's the criticality demonstration through the DOE's reactor pilot program. That feels like notable, no?
10: It's notable, definitely. Like, to get something critical is no small feat. But it's a different thing to take a reactor critical at a zero power reactor and then build a full-scale, fully operational net power producing reactor system that's commercially licensed. These are different challenges. One is for what we're shooting for. We have a commercial site. We don't need the DOE program to assist us. And we're gearing towards a commercial license where we can then go on to sell working systems that we can demonstrate at full scale.
11: We've seen the DOE program has almost a dozen companies working for that criticality. You're not part of that program, right? Can you talk you're not?
10: Yeah, like absolutely. So actually, there's five companies that have submitted a construction permit application to the NRC, and none of those five were part of the DOE program. And the reason why is that us and the other four were just too advanced for that program. We already had our site. We already had our NRC engagement. And the benefits of the DOE program were not there for us. There was no funding for that program. We already had a site. And the DOE program does not give us a commercial license, whereas the NRC route does. So there's the DOE program. It's good to expedite development of concept reactor systems. If you're shooting for the commercialization of your systems, you still need to go that NRC route. And that's where me and, our company and the other four that have submitted that construction permit application are gearing towards. So different programs. And if you were sufficiently far along in terms of your commercial development, there weren't very many benefits of being part of this DOE program.
11: I kind of wondered that too sometimes, because it goes through the DOE instead of the NRC. So that puts you on track to build a commercial plant when exactly? Can you give us some details there?
10: So yeah, sure. So actually, we've already done all the geotechnical drilling on the site and we've submitted that construction data. We should get permission to start construction sometime in 2027. Once we get that data, that

0: 1-800-296-1251.
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0: the show is sort of seeing New York through the perspective of an outsider. What's actually been really lovely about the response to the show is quite a lot of people have said, who are native New Yorkers, have been like, oh, this show's made me sort of re-fall in love with New York again, because you sort of get to see it through those fresh eyes and feel the excitement of what it's like to arrive into the city for the first time and see all the secrets and treasures that are sort of hidden.
1: Tim, how did you approach, you know, doing homework, learning about kind of the essence of New York to fulfill this director role?
0: Well, I'd been very lucky that 2 years ago I choreographed a musical on Broadway called Merrily Roll Along. I'd got to be around for that for the duration of the show, and then I stayed in New York for another 6 months after that. I got sort of time to fully immerse myself, and I went to the different locations where the show was taking place, because this other show, The Two Strangers, had been in development since 2018. I already knew I was doing it. I didn't necessarily think we'd get to Broadway, but at the time I was like, well, I'm here, so I should make sure I've been to Flatbush. I've walked the routes. I've walked the routes around Chinatown. I've sort of experienced it as much as possible to try and make sure things were authentic, and took lots and lots of pictures to share with the writing team and the designers, etc.
2: So New York is notoriously tough, and that's partly what the show is about. But Broadway is notoriously tough, especially for a new musical. And you guys went from the West End to the U.S. pretty quickly. My understanding is you had a pretty strictly limited run in the West End. Why come so quickly to the U.S. when it is so dicey for new musicals?
0: Yeah, I'm glad that we did, and well done to our producers for making it happen, because it is brave. I think we had recorded an album in the U.K. that had really caught fire, and lots of people were streaming it in America, and we were able to see that there was an appetite in New York. And we've since then recorded another album with the Broadway cast, and that's going bananas as well. So I think we knew there was an appetite, and the opening song of the show, New York, had gone viral, and we were getting a lot of love from America and people saying, please bring it over, please bring it over. So I think that it certainly is a risk for our producers, but one that seems to be paying off so far, because I think a lot of shows open just before the Tonys, but ours was open well before the end of last year. So we've been doing pretty good business, I think. And the nicest thing is that you can feel that there's a buzz, there's a build in a buzz. I feel like people are talking about the show more and more, which we're obviously thrilled about, because we started off this show in tiny studio theatres which seat 30 people, and now we're at the Long Acre. So it's it's an exciting evolution for the piece.
3: We're speaking with Tim Jackson, the Tony Award nominated director and choreographer of Two Strangers Carry a Cake Across New York. Tim, the North American tour will start in fall of 2027, and I'm wondering about a couple things with regard to going from doing this in London to then doing this on Broadway and then taking it across North America on tour. Is the experience different, or will it be different than somebody seeing it on Broadway?
0: I can't tell until we get there, I suppose. I mean, my intention is to make it as good as it can possibly be, and I wouldn't want it to be any lesser than watching a show on Broadway. I think there's something about seeing a show come into your local theatre that's really exciting, because you sort of watch that space transform as another little gem arrives into it. So I think that's exciting. I think we'll still be aiming for like the most stellar casting, and the elements will be the same. So the you'll be seeing the best version of the show that we can have going around the country. That's certainly the intention. We're so excited about the tour, because we want to connect with as many people as possible, and we feel like it's a very relatable show for all of America. It's not aimed at Broadway audiences. It's aimed at every person. I'm really passionate about making theatre for anyone and everyone.
2: It's also a small show, which makes it easier for it to transfer around the U.S. How does it feel to be kind of like the small but mighty contender in that space?
0: It feels lovely, you know. What's nice is that I think all the shows in the categories are quite individual and quite discreet from each other, and therefore we just have to get on and do our own thing.

0: I think it's nice that you described it as small as small and mighty, because I think that is how we feel about it. It has two characters in it, but unanimously it feels like when people leave, they were like, oh my gosh, it's so much bigger than I thought it was going to be. And there's a feeling of scale and epicness. I think Sutra Gilmore, who's our set designer, who's also nominated for a Tony Award, has done the most beautiful job at creating a space that's sort of ever evolving. And we're on a double turntable, so it's always moving. And especially towards the end of the show, the visuals become bigger and bigger as we go through, so I think the nice thing is we feel like we're delivering in terms of scale and a sense of bigness, I suppose. And people come out the other end of the show and are like, oh, I sort of forgot it was only two people. And I sort of felt like I'd connected with everyone in the room. So I think the sort of connectivity between strangers is something that sort of bleeds into the auditorium and sort of lifts the piece. And it means there's... You can't really compare any of our shows. I think they're really different, and I think they're all brilliant. And so we just have to get on with it and just make sure that what we're doing at the Long Acre is the best that we can make happen.
1: So two people on stage, eight Tony nominations. This is your first time directing on Broadway, yes?
0: Yes. Do you know what? I was so nervous on the day of the nominations, but not for me. I just really wanted it for Kit and Jim, the writers, and I really wanted it for Sam and Christiani. And everything else that came along is a blessing, and I'm very happy for Sutra and Lux Pyramid, who's our orchestrator, because I think he's done an amazing job. But I was just rooting for them. And so when that news came through, it was so exciting. And then the fact that I got a nomination too, I was surprised and delighted. And I'm actually in rehearsals for another show at the moment. I'm doing this musical Something Rotten in the UK. Oh. And I had to go back into rehearsals after finding out and sort of pretend like nothing had happened. But my brain was slightly elsewhere that afternoon. But I feel really proud and chuffed. And I watched the Tony Awards from the UK on YouTube as I was growing up. And I was always very admiring of it, but I didn't really think I would necessarily be part of that nominated gang.
2: That was Tim Jackson, Tony-nominated director, alongside Chris Rouser, Bloomberg Pursuits editor-at-large.
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7: 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A quiet turnaround is happening in corporate America just in time for Pride Month.
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7: You may remember the backlash over Target's LGBTQ-themed collection a few years back. Now companies are spending more on Pride-themed causes with a little less publicity.
9: There seems to be this willingness to, you know, sort of at least test the waters again.
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9: You're seeing more named sponsors for NYC Pride, which last year they were all kind of, as the organizers called them, silent partners.
7: But this year, Target, MasterCard, and Sky Vodka are putting their names and dollars back behind the parade. American Eagle and Levi Strauss are boosting their gay rights support as well. But Green says companies are still cautious about bringing their merchandise out.
9: It's online, so the e-commerce is there, but they're more tactical about where and community aware about where you might go and see a big display versus a small display.
7: Nathan Hager.
3: When you get your news from Bloomberg, you don't just get the story. 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
12: This is the Bloomberg Green Report. Climate change has some developers building homes that are resilient to extreme weather and more environmentally friendly at the same time. When Hurricane Michael hit Mexico Beach on the Florida Panhandle, one house stood out among most of those around it which were wrecked. It was built on 14-foot-tall pillars. The storm left vehicles piled up to its windows, yet the house itself was unscathed except for a few lost shingles. The house's rounded shape helped it withstand the Category 5 winds that collapsed most conventional structures. Developers are not only rounding out the outside corners of their houses, they're installing solar panels snugly. Winds can't lift them, and clean power remains available to residents throughout any storm. Wetlands and native vegetation are being preserved. That reduces flooding vulnerability. And builders are using recycled or advanced construction materials that reduce energy use, as well as the need to make new material. Jeff Bellinger, Bloomberg Radio.
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14: 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We're talking about SpaceX's IPO.
15: But I think the kind of the thesis is what SpaceX is eventually going to become. It really wants to be the infrastructure that's running all industry, all markets. So if you think about, you know, the internet in the 90s, mm-hmm. you know, they're really trying to create the backbone for AI infrastructure, computer infrastructure for this century. So what they're looking to do is put a lot of AI infrastructure in place, lots of chips, lots of robotics, not just for their own use, for SpaceX, and not just for Tesla, but they're looking to do that for all industries. So if you have a long-term view on AI chips and infrastructure and compute, then the argument is

0: all industries would benefit from that.
1: Of course, SpaceX has become a government contractor. It's done a lot of the work that NASA used to do. So one of the addressable markets is the U.S. government, and that's a big customer. How can we quantify just how big of an opportunity that would be going forward?
0: So I think it is pretty big. I mean, if you think about the relationship with NASA as well, you know, NASA's, you know, focus is shifting to more exploration. But from a government standpoint, it's definitely be more on the kind of national defense, golden dome type strategy. As long as, you know, the U.S. particularly wants to be, you know, the dominant force and has recognized through Space Force that much of the military will be guided through satellites and that technology, I think it's, you know, it's basically our prime for the U.S. government.
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3: 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I'm Nathan Hager in Washington.
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3: Good day to you. I'm Nathan Hager. We begin today's program with the Federal Reserve. All eyes will be on the world's most important central bank when it begins its June policy meeting on Tuesday and issues its decision Wednesday. The first decision and news conference for new Fed Chair Kevin Warsh. For more on what to expect, we are joined by the man who will be in the room when the decision comes down, Michael McKee, international economics and policy correspondent for Bloomberg Radio and Television. No pressure, right, Mike? I mean, how much pressure is Warsh facing? Is he under pressure right now?
7: Yes. He's under pressure, maybe a little bit different than people anticipated when the president was first nominating him. There was a feeling that, of course, Trump would be on his case immediately to start lowering interest rates. The president said at one point, I'm not going to pick anybody who won't cut interest rates. But since then, we've seen inflation flare up quite a bit because of the war that Donald Trump started. So Trump seems to be willing to give him the benefit of the doubt. Still, there's a cloud hanging over Warsh and his nomination and his ascension to the chair. And so people will be watching to see what he does to try to demonstrate his independence. He doesn't have to make a decision. He doesn't have to cut rates. He doesn't have to raise rates. They can just leave them where they are. But does he say, you know, the right things that the market wants to hear about the Fed caring about inflation and making sure that they will do the right thing as opposed to just automatically wanting to cut rates?
3: Well, let's talk about what the market is looking for in terms of how the Fed could react to the data. We are still seeing elevated price pressures, a little bit of shakiness, I think you could say, in the labor market right now. How does the Fed react to that in this meeting?
7: Well, the interesting question, and it probably not going to be too controversial, is whether they drop the guidance that they've had in there by saying that, in considering any further rate moves, which everybody reads as a sign of in considering further rate cuts. That was the phrase that led to the three dissents last time. And so they'll probably take that out and leave the statement fairly anodyne, leave it open, as neutral as they can be, which will then lead us into the summary of economic projections and the dot plot. Do they still foresee rate cuts in the dot plot either this year or next? Or do we start seeing people think that they need to move rates up? Are there going to be any higher dots? And then we get Kevin Warsh and we'll see what he says about all of that.
3: And we'll see what he says about the dot plot itself, right? I mean, even before he became chair, he was been critical of a lot of the

0: communication that the Fed puts out there. Do you expect him to say anything more about Fed communication?
1: Well, I'm sure he's going to be asked. I don't know if he's ready yet to say exactly what he wants to do, but he has made it clear he thinks, that Federal Reserve officials talk too much, that it becomes a cacophony and it doesn't help the markets. And he's also been an opponent of the dot plot, feeling it locks members into their positions longer than they should be if the circumstances change. It's very early. He's only been in the job for about 2 weeks, given the length of time it took to get him confirmed. So he may just let the process go forward this month, but he'll be asked about it. And so it'll be interesting to see whether he says, I want to get rid of it, or I'm going to talk to my colleagues about it, or I haven't thought about it yet.
0: I don't know if we could call this an elephant in the room, Mike, but we do know that a former Fed chair is going to be in the room in Jay Powell. Does Powell fade away in this meeting, or what's it going to mean for the central bank to have two chairs at the same meeting?
1: I suspect that Jay Powell will do his best to fade away, to fade into the background. It would probably be some sort of really strange decision that would lead him to dissent, and that would be the only news he would make out of it. He's not going to be talking to us. We won't know from the transcripts what he said, what positions he took, and I don't think we're going to hear from him a lot outside of all of this. He's remaining on the Fed, obviously, for the reasons that we all know about.

0: and that'll be the way he likes it.
1: Thanks for this, Mike. Really looking forward to your coverage this week. That is Michael McKee, international economics and policy correspondent for Bloomberg Radio and Television, ahead of Kevin Warsh's first policy decision this Wednesday. We will, of course, have full coverage for you right here on Bloomberg Radio. Let's take a look now at some stocks making news in the week ahead. I'm Nathan Hager, joined by Bloomberg's Judy LeGrew, and we're looking forward to some more earnings this week. We're going to hear from Kroger Thursday. Looking at what Bloomberg Intelligence has to say about the grocery chain, expectations here don't look too great, Judy.
2: That's right. Bloomberg Intelligence analysts are saying that Kroger is set for its weakest sales and profit growth of the year. So I think for them, it's really like the focus on that is the same for sales growth, which is expected to be the lowest since August 2024. But Nathan, I have a question for you.
1: Yeah.
2: Talk to me a little bit about how you think about grocery shopping. Do you prefer to go in person? Do you prefer to go through an app to get your groceries delivered?
1: I go to the grocery store almost every day just to fill up on like the one recipe that I have to do every day. So yeah, I'm an in-store person kind of guy.
2: Okay. Interesting. You know, yeah. I am here in Manhattan and I miss going to the grocery store in person. I am a transplant and yeah. So I've had to adjust to getting delivery over going into the grocery store. But it is an experience and I do like and miss that experience greatly.
1: Yeah, well, I mean, these grocery stores, they still get the business, you know, whether they're getting it delivered or not, right? But I mean, is it just same store sales alone that are potentially going to be dragging Kroger's results down?
2: I mean, truly for Kroger, it's a story of trying to catch up to where the business is. And so Kroger primarily is trying to spur growth in their grocery business through their e-commerce fulfillment. So that's through partnerships with Instacart, with DoorDash, with Uber Eats. And right now, they're really seeing that basically, a lot of their business is coming from people who are ordering delivery on an increasing basis. And so in tandem with that, there is, for Kroger, a lot of thought into price cuts and what that looks like for them as they compete with other grocery store providers who deliver, like Amazon, like Walmart. And so one thing I was looking at was Citi researchers really noting how vocal the CEO, Greg Foran, was in the press about price cuts on the day that Walmart reported their earnings. And Citi analysts called that, quote, strange timing and not coincidental, which I liked. You know, I thought that was really interesting and good language to use. But they certainly perceived the talk about price cuts as, quote, poking the bear.
1: Seriously. When you think about, you know, just how expensive everything is right now, it's very top of mind for anybody, whether they're going into the store or getting it by delivery. But before we hear from Kroger on Thursday, we're going to get some more earnings from CarMax on Wednesday. How's the car market looking right now, Judy?
2: I mean, look, I think that there's a lot going on, and the car market is a reflection of what we're seeing in the economy. I think really CarMax is an interesting company, stock earning result to watch, because used car sales are certainly on top of mind for a lot of us in terms of its read on the consumer, its read on affordability for used cars, auto credit, whether the retail turnaround is actually working. I mean, there are so many roads that lead to used car purchasing. So at least for CarMax, what we're looking at in terms of the street and analysts, they're looking at an adjusted earnings per share of about 97 cents, which is down 30% from this time last year. And revenue is also expected to be slightly lower year over year. And so I think that is really sort of reflective of where we're seeing used car sales just as an economy, as a country. There's just strain there. And so as a result, investors aren't really looking for a blowout growth story here. They're looking for evidence that the worst of this storm in terms of really wavering and dropping used car interest and sales is starting to stabilize and sort of steady out as CarMax.
1: And one more stock we're going to watch maybe for the next few weeks here with the World Cup on is DraftKings. Do you think we're going to see investors get a payoff from the tournament, Judy?
2: Oh, goodness. This is the crux of the question here. I think it depends on a number of things. It depends on whether the World Cup will bring in more bettors, more dollars waged, or

0: more repeat customers. And that is something that, in my view, remains to be seen. I think we'll have to sort of understand what the handle or the total amount bet looks like as the World Cup gets underway, and whether or not DraftKings can turn this big event into new users without spending too much on promotions, which I think is really, they're set up for that. Analyst Ian Moore at Bernstein really pointed out DraftKings as being the clearest prediction market sports betting winner of the World Cup. And I think those are really, really strong words. And for that, I think it's certainly something to watch from a perspective of stock movement as it pertains to the perception of the amount of bettors who are jumping in or even increasing their wagers as a result of the World Cup.
1: Keep an eye on it as the tournament goes on. Thanks for this, Judy. Great having you on with us.
0: Oh, likewise.
1: That's Judy LeGrew, reporter for Bloomberg News. And coming up on Bloomberg Daybreak Weekend, we'll look at what's next for the UK as it sits on the precipice of two big economic and political decisions. I'm Nathan Hager, and this is Bloomberg.
2: At concerts, we dance to the same tune. 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
4: This is Bloomberg Daybreak Weekend, our global look ahead at the top stories for investors in the coming week. I'm Nathan Hager in Washington. Up later in the program, we'll look to a monetary policy decision from the Bank of Japan. But in the coming days, a high-stakes election takes place in the UK on the same day as the Bank of England's Monetary Policy Committee meets to make its latest interest rate decision. With both economics and politics at a crucial juncture, how will the two interact in the UK? For more, let's go to London and bring in Bloomberg Daybreak Europe anchor Caroline Hepker.
5: Nathan, the by-election in Makerfield in the coming days will take place in a constituency of former mining towns, some leafy villages and commuter suburbs between Liverpool and Manchester in the north of England. It could have very significant consequences for the future of Britain. Just about 77,000 voters will potentially decide the next UK leader who will govern over a population of some 70 million. Its Member of Parliament, Josh Simmons, resigned to give former Greater Manchester Mayor Andy Burnham a route back into Parliament, a prerequisite for an expected leadership challenge against Prime Minister Keir Starmer. But the competition is far from a foregone conclusion. Once a safe Labour seat due to the area's historic ties to mining and trade unions, it's yet another place where the governing party has shed support to the populist and anti-immigrant Reform UK party led by Nigel Farage. The constituency is a deliberate choice, though, for Burnham, say his backers, to fight a tight contest where there is a direct threat from Reform so he can show how he would beat them in the next general election, which must be called before August 2029. Burnham is not the only would-be challenger, though, to Starmer. Former Health Secretary Wes Streeting is also expected to mount a bid for the Labour leadership should a contest take place. Now, he recently spoke to Bloomberg's Francine Lacroix.
6: I think Andy will win in Makerfield, when none of us, Andy included, taking it for granted. It comes back to this fundamental point, though, which is I can see Andy's strengths. I think he needs to be tested. I think his ideas need to be tested, and so do mine. And I'm probably a rare thing in the Labour Party. I'm a monarchist, but this is one coronation that I'm not enthusiastic about. I think you need a debate. I think you need a battle of ideas. He needs to set out his stall. I need to set out mine.
5: That was Labour politician Wes Streeting speaking to Bloomberg's Francine Lacroix at the London South by Southwest Festival. The UK stands at the precipice in no small part due to the state of the economy, and voters who don't usually turn out in enormous numbers for by-elections, will be going to the polls on the very same day as the Bank of England's Monetary Policy Committee.

0: Committee makes its decision on interest rates as it assesses the extent to which higher energy costs are affecting domestic prices. We're going to dig into both topics now with Bloomberg's politics reporter Jacob Reed and our economist covering the UK and the euro area, Anna Andrade. Welcome to both of you. So I'll call it the two Andys, Andy Burnham and Andrew Bailey. There are lots of candidates, of course, running in the by-election and lots of policymakers at the Bank of England too. But that's just my shorthand for really thinking about next Thursday. Jacob, why do you think, though, that the vote in Makerfield is so important?
1: Oh, my goodness. I mean, it's completely bizarre, this by-election in a, you know, we're going to be 70,000 voters or something like that. And it could reshape British politics. We've got a Prime Minister, Keir Starmer, who's historically unpopular. The Labour Party is seeing those polls. They're very worried. And Andy Burnham, the Mayor of Manchester, of Greater Manchester, is the most popular politician in the country. The issue is he can't become Labour leader and Prime Minister without being in Parliament. So one of the Labour MPs stood down and said, go on, Andy, run in this by-election, and if you win, you'll be able to challenge for the leadership. And it's a big if. It's a big if. It's not a done deal.
0: No. So what does the polling look like? What have candidates actually been campaigning on in quite an unusual contest, obviously?
1: Yeah, there have been two polls. They both put Andy Burnham ahead by different amounts. The most recent one was 10 percentage points ahead, which you would say is relatively comfortable, but it's notoriously difficult to do accurate polling in small constituencies to get an accurate sample. So while people probably do think Andy Burnham will win, there's a strong challenge from Robert Kenyon, who's the Reform UK candidate, and he's basically saying that Andy Burnham is using this constituency as a stepping stone for his personal ambition, and that, you know, he's still Labour and Labour's very unpopular.
0: Mm. Is there anyone in the north of England who doesn't know the name Andy Burnham? I doubt it. He's certainly playing on home turf. In terms of that record, and I know you've spent lots of time in the constituency and in the north of England thinking about that. So what do you kind of extract from his record?
1: The big thing is buses. I mean, go to Makerfield, Ashton Makerfield, the town centre, and you see these big yellow buses going past you. And his big policy has been taking them back under public control, capping the fares to £2, making sure they do routes that are kind of in the middle of nowhere, but a bit of a lifeline for those people. That's his big thing. And also, Greater Manchester is just an area that's doing really well. The UK economy is quite gloomy, and this is a city region that's really been outpacing a lot of the country. It feels like things are happening, buildings are going up. So he's kind of trying to capitalize on that good vibe, really.
0: Yeah, absolutely. Well, Anna, let's bring you in at this point then. We know that the UK is facing obviously political turmoil with all of this. Just walk us through then the economic picture right now for the UK.
2: Yeah, definitely. So obviously, we've had a very strong start to the year. We've seen real GDP gaining by 0.6% quarter on quarter. That's very unusual. There's all these question marks about whether that reflects strong momentum in underlying activity or actually is just a problem that the ONS is not fully capturing a shift in the pattern of economic activity. Regardless, we expect, and our outlook for the next coming quarters is actually quite gloomy, and that's obviously on the Iran war. So as a net importer of energy, the Iran war, the rising energy costs, means that there'll be a stagflationary shock to the economy. We're going to see headline inflation increasing faster than we were expecting. We've actually revised our forecast compared to the pre-war. We see it higher by 1.5 percentage points by the start of next year. That's obviously a squeeze, a real income squeeze for households. And then on top of that, you had tightening in funding conditions because markets are no longer pricing in rate cuts from the BOE. Mm-hmm. So our outlook, even before sort of all of this political turmoil, was for extreme weak growth over the next coming quarters.
0: Yeah, absolutely. And, you know, we don't have a resolution to the war in Iran. And that is certainly a big, big challenge. And I suppose going back to the kind of politics, that's one of the big questions, isn't it? How somebody like Andy Burnham would translate his policies.

0: nationally what his bigger economic plans might be when the backdrop we know is has been massively challenging for Keir Starmer, the current leader, and even leaders before that.
1: Exactly. It would be difficult for anyone coming in. Broadly speaking, Burnham has said he wants to take more control of essential industries. So the buses are the key example, but also energy, water. He stopped short of saying he'd want to nationalize. It might be more regulation. He's also talked a bit about a new way of doing politics, devolving more tax and spend powers to local areas and maybe even changing the electoral system. And historically, he's been in favour of rejoining the EU, but he knows he's competing in a constituency but voted to leave, so he's kind of walked back from those comments. I think basically there are two different schools of thoughts. One is that he's more left-wing than Keir Starmer. He's a bit more radical. He's talked about the government shouldn't be in hooked on markets. That was interpreted by some as, crikey, he's going to borrow more. He said he meant that we need a long-term plan and not to just follow sort of guilt gyrations. The other school of thought is that he's basically a bit more of a charming Keir Starmer. He would have similar policies. He's said he's in favour of a lot of pretty tough restrictions the government has done on immigration. He'd just sell them a bit better. He's a bit more charismatic, and it's not clear which Andy Burnham we might get.
0: So then what do we think that the Bank of England, amidst all of this, is going to do?
2: I mean, I think right now the focus is still pretty much on the Iran war and the impact that it can have on the economy. I think the political uncertainty and obviously the question mark of what will happen to fiscal policy will be a crucial thing for the BOE's policy outlook, but it's just not, we just know very little of what's going to happen there. BOE policymakers take policy announcements as given, so there's little they can do now. Regarding the upcoming meeting, I mean, I'm not expecting much. I think the most notable shift is probably going to be in the vote split. So in April, we had Hugh Peel favoring a rate hike. He's probably going to be joined by one or two maybe extra MPC members, Megan Green, Catherine Mann possibly. But in the rest of the committee, there's really not a lot of appetite for a rate hike right now. So we expect rates to be unchanged. I think the interesting thing to watch is how the BOE is going to manage its communications, because it has said that it has essentially talked tough. It said that it was going to do whatever was necessary to prevent the inflation from deviating from the 2% target, but we just don't know what will be the trigger for further action. If it's waiting for second round effects to show up in the data, that's wage data, it's a late cycle indicator, so it will be late by default. So I think personally it already has a lot of the information on the table to deliver or not that hike. We expect a move maybe in July, but I think if the BOE continues to act tough, but not act tough and not follow up on that, then there's a big risk to its credibility.
0: Much to come in terms of politics and economics here in the UK in the coming days and months. Thank you so much for being with me. That is Bloomberg's Jacob Reid and Anna Andrade. Really appreciate your input. We will, of course, have full coverage of that all-important Makerfield by-election in England and the upcoming Bank of England interest rate decision on Bloomberg platforms. I'm Caroline Hepke here in London. You can catch us every weekday morning for Bloomberg Daybreak. You're beginning at 6 a.m. in London. That's 1 a.m. on Wall Street. Nathan.
3: 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And coming up on Bloomberg Daybreak Weekend, we'll look ahead to the rate decision coming up from the Bank of Japan. I'm Nathan Hager, and this is Bloomberg.
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5: This is a Bloomberg Money Minute. Hotel rooms are all starting to look alike, thanks in part to corporate ownership.
6: There's sort of BIP 6, and basically it accounts for over 60% of the world's hotels are basically owned by six corporations.
5: Brandon Presser wrote the story for Bloomberg News.
6: I think that we can think about, you know, big corporations and, you know, the pipelines where they all buy the same beds and the same nightstands from the same places.
5: And then there's the way we're actually using our hotel rooms.
6: Our trips have become a lot shorter over the last 100 years, and we don't dress up for different activities like we used to. We dress more casually now, so we use less storage space in a hotel as well. So all of these things are being taken out of hotels, like drawers and closets, and they're not being replaced with anything.
5: But there is one part of the hotel that owners are pouring money into, and that is the lobby, because people want to post on social media. I'm Charlie Pettit, Bloomberg Radio.
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11: This is a Bloomberg Money Minute.
12: I learned a long time ago, if you depend on other people failing for you to succeed, you're not going to get very far.
11: Macy's chairman and CEO Tony Spring says department stores are going to stick around for a while, but they do have to read the consumer.
12: I never bought into the extinction of department stores. 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
12: Let's satisfy the customer. 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
11: And the strategy appears to be working. Investing in customer service and improving merchandise paid off at 200 Macy's stores, where comps rose 2.4%. CEO Tony Spring telling Bloomberg that a strategy isn't just closing stores and monetizing assets, but making the shopping experience better for the consumer. 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
10: 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I'm Nathan Hager in Washington. 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
11: Thanks, Nathan. The market is bracing for the outcome of this meeting, not so much because it fears an interest rate hike, but because anything less than a decisive move could create doubt about the BOJ's commitment to contain inflation. For a closer look, let's bring in Bloomberg's Molly Smith. Molly is a member of the Japan, Korea economy and government team. Today, she joins us from Hong Kong. Thank you for being here. Can we begin with the fact that BOJ Governor Ueda has been hospitalized for treatment of a liver cyst infection, and the BOJ has said that Ueda's medical treatment means he will miss this two-day meeting. And I'm curious to get your take on what his absence will do to shift the dynamic of this meeting, if at all.
12: You know, it's interesting. I think that the BOJ was maybe doing just like a bit of level setting by saying off the bat, and what otherwise like was a fairly short statement about this, but to say that he's expected to be in the hospital for 2 weeks. So, like, you know, not like this is going to be some swift thing and like leave any question as to if he could make the meeting next week. Very clear that he will not be there, but has a very competent deputy in Umino, who will be

0: taking the reins, as well as Uchida. So that I don't think there's any concern in, you know, the expertise of those two very experienced central bankers in their own right. So I don't think it doesn't change anything as far as like the, you know, the decision. I think that's more or less made at this point. Mm-hmm. I think, you know, what everyone's really just been curious about is going to be how hawkish the press conference would be. Because at this point, it's almost like we're kind of looking for next week is a done deal, more or less. But like, are you going to telegraph the possibility of another hike by the end of the year? Because that's really, I think, where all of the expectations are turning to at this point. And for the sake of the yen, I think will also be quite important as we're still right very much in intervention territory.
1: Definitely stuck at around 160 against the greenback. I think we heard from Ueda in the early part of June, and he was talking about the spillover effects of higher oil prices leading to an upward deviation in underlying inflation. Is oil still the big problem here in terms of becoming a driver of higher inflation in Japan, or are there some other things that we need to consider?
0: It's definitely still a problem. I think that this is where Takaichi and her administration comes in, and this is really the focal point of where the extra budget is at. You know, this is all about cushioning the impact from the Middle East conflict and that trying to continue these subsidies that have been in place for quite some time at capping the cost of gasoline, other utility costs, especially as we're heading into the hot summer months in Japan, that's really at the heart of where this extra budget comes in.
1: Well, you mentioned the weakness in the currency. That's obviously a big problem for inflation. How is it showing up in daily life in Japan? You would know better than I.
0: Well, I think this is where my bias as somebody who's still being paid in dollars comes in, and that I'm perhaps maybe a little, you know, not the best person to ask on that. But I for local people, of course, it's incredibly frustrating, and that, you know, Japan is a place where it's basically impossible to get fired, but that doesn't necessarily mean that like your job conditions and like, you know, your pay is like exactly like, you know, something to really smile and write home about. That it's still like quite, I think, with the wage gains that like have been showing up now for the past few months, but there is a lot of concern now that as inflation is rearing back up again, of that might be quite short-lived. So I think there definitely is a sense of frustration at the weak yen for people who are obviously being paid in yen.
1: So given the fact that the Japanese yen has been so weak, particularly against the dollar, I'm wondering whether we've seen a commensurate pullback in consumer activity. Has consumer spending declined at all?
0: I think that's where the concern is like starting to shift for sure, of like when this like really will start to hit household spending. That you've had like supportive wages for like the past couple of months, but sentiment is still quite poor. And as like, you know, could tell you from covering the U.S. economy for 5 years, that sentiment is hardly a perfect predictor of consumers' actual behavior, but it's definitely still worth keeping an eye on.
1: So the other side of a weak yen story is obviously it makes exports cheaper to offshore markets. Is that the case right now, or are things perhaps slow? And I'm thinking about the American market and the tariff story. I mean, what's the dynamic when you look at the export side of the story?
0: That's still quite positive. And I think this is, you know, kind of similar in Korea, too, where you still are kind of counting on like this AI story to really carry a lot of the growth picture right now. And that's like exactly where you get all of these talks about K-shaped economies around the world, that whenever, if you are like a supplier of anything AI chips related, that's like been a really great export story. I mean, for Korea especially. But then you start to wonder, like, how much is that wealth being distributed? Is it really like a sustainable growth story? Is it an equitable one? It doesn't seem to be that way.
1: So Molly, as you're reporting on the Japanese economy, what are some of the things that you wrestle with? What are some of the narratives that you're trying to understand?
0: I think it's, again, it's still like, I think I might have said this when we spoke last time, Doug, but it's still like quite fascinating coming from the U.S. perspective of like inflation that is still

0: in the 1% handle neighborhood that this is like such a cause of concern. I understand that a lot of this is still more on like threat, like, you know, concern of where inflation is going, not just where it is right now. 4.2, I mean, that's like, that's a scary number.
1: Yeah.
0: Inflation's nowhere near that in Japan here, but you see like the response from, you know, fiscal authorities more so than monetary at this point, that like, I feel like it creates in my head, you would think the situation is much more dire, and perhaps it is. I'm not like necessarily downplaying it, but you just like wonder of like, what if there ever was inflation in Japan like it's been in the rest of the world? Like, what kind of a response would that take?
1: There's an entire generation in that country that has no idea that prices are capable of rising, right? That they have lived with deflation or a kind of disinflation for such a long time. It's been generations. It's a remarkable story. Molly, thank you so very much. It's always a pleasure. Safe travels back to Tokyo, by the way. Bloomberg's Molly Smith joining from Hong Kong. Let's stay in Hong Kong because last week, the Bloomberg Invest Hong Kong Summit took place, and it was there that investors, asset managers, policymakers gathered to discuss Asia and global market trends. It was there we had a chance to speak with Susan Chan. Susan is head of Asia Pacific at BlackRock, and she spoke with Bloomberg's Rebecca Sin.
2: You know, crypto, you guys do have the largest Bitcoin ETF globally. Let's talk about crypto. Hong Kong's trying to be the crypto hub. We've done a lot in tokenization now. In Hong Kong, you can buy an ETF and then switch it into gold and get gold jewelry or gold bars back. What's BlackRock doing in this space?
3: So we have, as you mentioned, we have our crypto ETFs. We continue to see demand for that, and that will continue. We are working across the region in many countries to see how we can bring that capacity into the countries. We've actually listed in Australia, and we're looking at other areas that we can do more in, including Hong Kong.
2: So if we look at the investment opportunities across Asia Pacific, where does BlackRock see as the most compelling investment opportunities?
3: So I think there's a few areas, right? So if we look at countries, because of AI, we're seeing structural shifts. Where are they taking place? Well, Korea, for example, is one big shift. If we look at what's happening there with just the AI theme playing out and taking companies like Samsung and Hynix to an incredible level. And even last week when we had the MSCI rebalance, the weight of Korea in the EM markets went from 8-9% to now 22%. These are fundamental shifts that are not gonna, you know, revert. So that's Korea, that's Taiwan. In addition, we see Japan as a destination now because of the end of deflation. Of course, that's gonna take some time to play out, but there is a lot of interest in Japan. In particular, in Japan, I would say it's in the private market space, in the private credit space, in the infrastructure space. So that's another area that we see a tremendous opportunity. And then in the ASEAN countries, what we are seeing is this need for diversification and this need to want to invest outside of home country. Part of it is driven because of the weaker currencies in the ASEAN countries. You know, they need to diversify to have dollar assets so that they can balance their portfolios over time. And broadly, we're seeing clients wanting to further diversify. What I would say, Rebecca, is that the traditional 60-40 type of portfolio allocation is really underperforming. And we're finding that the need to think about that portfolio on a holistic manner across both equity, fixed income, private, public is really critical today. We're also seeing that you have to look very and be very deliberate about how you select what's in each of the categories. It's no longer that you can just go buy an active equity fund and expect to generate the returns in active. And also, there is the demographic challenges of every country in Asia. And we are living longer, We have pension challenges across all, and portfolios of the traditional 60-40 are not going to generate the outcomes that we're going to need for the future. So.

0: This is why private markets is becoming such an incredibly powerful asset class within the longer term portfolios, because you need it. And it fits very nicely in so many ways, right? In terms of long term returns, you know, when you're saving for the future, you're less dependent on short term liquidity, but you need to be able to see those returns. And also what you're investing in private markets. Nowadays, we always look at how do we help the countries. So infrastructure, you invest in country. So it's a way for you to also, as an investor, have a part in the development of your country.
1: That was Susan Chan, head of Asia Pacific at BlackRock, speaking with Bloomberg's Rebecca Sin. I'm Doug Krisner. 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Nathan?
2: Thanks, Doug. And that does it for this edition of Bloomberg Daybreak Weekend. 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I'm Nathan Hager. Stay with us. 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
6: Used late model versions of the RAV4 Hybrid often list for more than their original sticker prices as people rush to buy hybrids on soaring gas prices. In some cases, they even cost more than a new 2026 model fresh from the Toyota factory. For the moment, there aren't enough new hybrid RAV4s to go around. Production slowed down last year as Toyota started making a new generation of the SUV. With fewer new RAV4s reaching showrooms, many would-be buyers have been stuck on waiting lists. And it's so popular that Toyota discontinued all non-hybrid versions of the RAV4 starting this model year. Courtney Donahoe.
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12: 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They can't believe it.
11: For a small business hoping to ride the coattails of a local team, it's all about timing. Even before the Knicks began their sprint through this year's NBA Finals, there was a burgeoning trade in team merchandise online. And entrepreneurs who got in the game early were cashing in as demand for basically anything with the team logo on it skyrocketed. Maria Duenas-Jacobs is the co-founder and chief creative officer of Super Smalls, a six-year-old children's jewelry and accessories brand. Super Smalls offers bead kits and accessories customized for different teams. She says the past week has been insane. For now, Knicks merchandise is their number one product. The brand has experienced a 13% increase in purchases of team products month over month, including a 75% bump over the past week alone. The original plan was to launch next season. The circumstances dictated a quick pivot. That's the Bloomberg Small Business Report.
13: 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Host David Gura, Bloomberg's Vanessa Perdomo, and economist Andrew Zimbalist discuss who's getting rich and who's footing the bill.
14: For FIFA, expanding the World Cup and introducing dynamic ticket pricing might seem like a pretty good deal. But for cities, it's less cut and dry.
15: If you're a host city for the World Cup, you sign a contract as a host city with FIFA. And that host contract requires the city to take care of all of these needs.
14: Andrew Zimbalist is an economist and a professor at Smith College who studies the business of sports.
15: Security is one of them. Transportation is another one. Sanitation is another one. Producing fan fests in the city is another major expense. So the host city agreement with FIFA says it's the city's responsibility to take care of all of this. FIFA is going to earn over this quadrennium, this four-year cycle that the current World Cup will take place in, FIFA is going to earn something like $13 billion. They're not sharing any of that loot with the costs of actual hosting.
14: In the U.S., the federal government has stepped in to help shoulder some of these costs. The Trump administration has made $625 million available to U.S. cities hosting World Cup games. It's an investment that comes after more than a year of FIFA courting the president directly. The organization has leased an office in Trump Tower, and FIFA's president bestowed on Trump the first ever FIFA Peace Prize.
15: There are 11 host cities in the United States, so we're talking roughly about $60 million per city. That's a good chunk of money, but it's not nearly enough.
13: That's what's on a recent edition of the Big Take podcast. 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
17: 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My extra special guest today is Jean-Eric Salata. He is the chairman of EQT Group, one of the world's leading alternative managers with over $316 billion in assets under management. He helped lead the buyout that established Baring Private Equity Asia in 2000 and built it into one of Asia's premier private equity platforms. They've made over 100 investments in healthcare, logistics, financial services, educational, technology, with a particular focus on China and India. In 2022, BPEA

0: merged with Swedish PE giant EQT Group. Not only does Jan sit on the executive committee, he is now recently succeeded Connie Johnson as EQT's chairman. Jean-Eric Salato, welcome to Bloomberg.
1: Thank you, Barry. It's great to be here.
0: It's great to have you. I've been looking forward to this conversation for a while. Before we get to EQT, you've a really interesting background, and I want to dive into that a little bit. Mm-hmm. You grow up in Chile. You go to the Wharton School at University of Penn to get a bachelor's in finance and economics. Was investing always the career plan?
1: Well, yes, investing was always the career plan. That's not how I ended up in Asia, but the idea in going to Wharton and becoming an investor was something I always wanted to do since I was a young boy. I remember reading a lot of biographies when I was a kid of business people and being very intrigued by that. I remember having my first paper delivery route when I was like 10 or 11 years old and really enjoying the idea of making money, and then actually started investing that money as a young kid in the stock market as well, and kind of understanding how that worked. And then when I ended up at Wharton undergraduate and studying finance and management, I got very intrigued with global business outside the U.S. I come from an international background. My family, we grew up in South America. My grandparents actually came from Eastern Europe and were sort of refugees that ended up in South America. So generation to generation, we've been moving around quite a bit. And I always felt like I had quite a different perspective on life and the world than a lot of the people I was at school with. And so I was interested in pursuing that. And by, as luck would have it or fate would have it, I ended up meeting my girlfriend at the time, who's now my wife, who's from Hong Kong. And I ended up moving there right after I graduated, a year after I graduated from college, and ended up really building my career in Asia as a result of that.
0: And that was Hong Kong before the handover.
1: Yeah.
0: So Chile, Hong Kong, you started being as a consultant, end up everywhere from Sydney to Boston and then back to Hong Kong. Tell us a little bit about that global experience. How has that changed how you look at the world of investing?
1: Yeah, I sort of have always felt a little bit like an outsider in the way I look at things. I've never felt like I was exactly part of the community or the consensus view of things. I was always thinking about things a little bit more differently, I guess, given the background. I was always comparing things. When I was growing up in the U.S., I was always comparing things in the U.S. to the way things were in Chile and saying, oh, this is different or that's different. Then when I moved to Hong Kong, I had the same perspective. I was thinking, wow, there's a lot that I see happening. All my friends working on Wall Street or in private equity firms in the late 80s, early 90s, that's not yet happening here in Hong Kong. It felt like there was a gap there. And that always intrigued me and got me motivated and interested in thinking about starting something new that would sort of try to take advantage of it or take advantage of that opportunity created by that gap of what's eventually maybe coming to Asia that's already happening in the U.S. And that's sort of what led me to eventually leave consulting, get into private equity in the early 90s, which was really very early in an Asian context in the private equity industry. And from there, sort of to start building the business.
0: So you leave Bain. Was the next stop AIG Global Investment? There. Did you help set up their PE arm, or was that already up and running?
1: No, AIG was essentially an insurance business. AIG. Some of your listeners might recall Hank Greenberg, who's
0: sort
1: of a legend, really kind of started. He actually didn't start that business, but was the founder that grew the business beyond the founder CV Starr's initial starting of the business in Shanghai, of all places. And that became a large global insurance company. And in those days in Asia, there really wasn't a private equity industry, but there were insurance companies like AIG that had long-dated liabilities, and they needed to find long-dated assets. And so you had stock market and fixed income and so on. But in the private markets, there wasn't really a fund to invest in per se. So they started making their own investments off their balance sheet into companies to match their long-dated liabilities. And so it was really working for AIG in their internal private equity group that got me started in the industry.
0: Foundational experience at AIG, that's really in private equity. That's a sentence you don't hear that often.
1: Yeah, it was. It was early days. It was interesting because you know, the whole region was really starting to boom. It was the golden period of globalization, you know, with the emergence of not just China, but Southeast Asia, Thailand.

0: family business that is an industrial company, very traditionally run. It's actually my wife's family business.
1: So oh, really?
0: It's really, it was a very different experience. I went from...
1: I can imagine.
0: I went from Bain & Company, right. You know, sort of business school
1: very
0: types.
1: Very buttoned down.
0: Right? Yeah. You know, everybody has similar backgrounds, very analytical, to the opposite end of the spectrum, which is it's a family business. Everybody who's in management is related to each other. And then, you know, you're making decisions based on sort of traditional ways of doing things.
1: But this isn't a small little family dry cleaner.
0: It's a big business. Yeah.
1: A giant conglomerate.
0: It was a sizable business. And it was a good experience for me because it sort of helped me shape in the years of my career an appreciation for both sides of the spectrum. On the one hand, you have the need to be analytical, rigorous, understand global trends and sort of the way you look at things as a business school student. On the other hand, if you're going to do business in Asia, you have to be a little bit more entrepreneurial. You have to listen to your instinct. You have to be able to develop relationships with people because ultimately the decision makers in that part of the world, a lot of them have those sorts of backgrounds. And so you need to be able to understand how they think. And so that was a very valuable experience during my formative years. But I kind of came to the view that I didn't really want to spend the rest of my career in that sort of a setup. And so I applied to business school and I got into business school. I got into Harvard Business School, actually, and I was about to start at Harvard. I literally was there registered. I'm actually in the picture book ready to go. And that's when I got the job offer to come back and work for this private equity division of AIG, which I decided ultimately that's really what I wanted to do rather than go back to school again, having gone to undergraduate for a business degree already. And so I decided to defer my business school, go back to work in Asia in private equity. And ultimately, I actually never ended up really coming back to school.
1: So after AIG, you helped launch a regional Asian private equity program for Baring Private Equity Partners, a UK-based bank, right?
0: Yeah.
1: Did I have the timeline right?
0: Yeah.
1: So I'm fascinated. 1997. What was the investment landscape in Asia like in the 90s? Was that a very underappreciated set of opportunities, or had people started to sniff out, "Hey, this area is going to be booming"?
0: It was a very, very volatile period, actually. If you recall, what was going on at the time. So two things happened. In 1995. Nick Leeson, this is just around the time that I was joining Baring Private Equity. Nick Leeson, who is a name that some of your listeners may recognize, others may not, he brought down this 300-year-old
1: broke
0: bank.
1: Baring's bank.
0: He broke the bank out of Singapore, actually, trading Japanese stock futures and kind of covering up his losses, which eventually brought the whole bank down. It was a 300-year-old bank and one of the most prominent firms. So what ended up happening is that the Dutch firm ING took over Baring's famously for £1 and assumed all their liabilities. And they took it over. This is around the time that I had joined. And, you know, at the time, I remember thinking, oh, this is very unsettling. This is, I don't know what I'm going to do. I was very worried. I just decided to leave AIG and join this new company, Baring Private Equity. In hindsight, sitting here today, I can tell you it's probably one of the best things that ever happened to me was to be able to step into a situation that was going through a lot of change. And I think it is an important lesson in life, actually, that there are these times when you go through, there's serendipity, number one. So luck. There's also the fact that you're often thrust into situations you don't expect. And it kind of boils down to how you end up responding to them and looking for the best possible outcomes or the best way out of a situation can sometimes lead to huge opportunities, which is what happened here. Because that confusion of the takeover by ING of Baring's resulted in Baring's essentially figuring that they didn't need to have some of these non-core businesses. And so I approached the new Dutch owners and asked them if it was okay if we spun our business out at the time, which we did. It was a very small business. It was we had $25 million of assets under management, which even in those days was not a lot of money. And we were really just getting started, and they agreed. And so we ended up establishing an independent small private equity business called Baring Private Equity Asia.
1: So kept the name.
0: We kept the name.
1: BPEA.
0: Yeah.
1: there was this tremendous transition from what was essentially a startup to what eventually became a pretty substantial institution. Mm-hmm. What was that like?

0: Initially, we were starting off, and again, it was 1997, 96, 97. So if you recall, 1997 was actually the Asian financial crisis, as it's referred to, which was a terrible period of huge currency devaluations, starting with the ruble in Russia, but then sort of a contagion effect throughout.
1: The ruble was worse the following year with long-term capital management, if my memory is correct. So the Asian contagion was the Thai baht crisis in 97?
0: It was baht. It was the Indonesian sort of high-yield market as well that blew up. People were basically borrowing dollars because it was cheaper to do so, using that money to then invest in their businesses in Asia, thinking that they could make the spread and kind of capture that.
1: As long as the currency stays stable,
0: which was okay, but then it is until it isn't, right? And
1: right.
0: So that's what happened, and so that blew out, and it caused a tremendous financial. So
1: we continue our conversation with Jean-Eric Salata, chairman of EQT Group, discussing the combination of BPEA and EQT. I'm Barry Ritholtz. You're listening to Masters in Business on Bloomberg Radio.
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3: I'm Barry Ritholtz. 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My extra special guest this week is Jean-Eric Salata. He is chair of EQT Group, one of the largest alternative managers outside of the U.S. They manage $316 billion. So BPEA was in China, India, Southeast Asia, Japan, Korea. Mm-hmm. Here's the thing that I'm fascinated. Okay, so maybe New York is different than Florida, is different than Texas, is different than California, but we all speak the same language, more or less. It's the same laws. It's the same regulatory structure. When you're working throughout Asia, this is a different legal system. This is a different cultural dynamic. There are different political dynamics. How do you build relationships? How do you build a knowledge base and navigate? From an American perspective, are those countries more similar than we imagine, or am I teeing this up correctly? Each one is its own independent, unique region.
4: You're absolutely right about that. And that actually is the key, I think, to what we've been able to achieve over three decades, was that overcoming those barriers. Because ultimately, people think of Asia, they call it Asia, but it's really a very, first of all, geographic, it's a huge, huge expanse. You know, from Tokyo to Sydney, it's like a 12-hour flight, mm-hmm. you know, and from, you know, from even from Hong Kong all the way to India, it's still a pretty long distance. And culturally, you're talking about a very significant difference in the local culture, the local language, the ways of doing business. So what we did initially was, you know, and we were actually criticized for this in the early days, because in those days people just did single country funds for that very reason. You had mm-hmm. a China fund, you had, you know, you had a sort of a Japan fund, a Korea fund. And what we set out to do was to say, okay, we're going to create a regional investment program. People looked at me and said, what do you know about investing in Japan? Or like, right. What do you know about India? You're not even from Asia. And so what I early on appreciated, and this has been an important lesson in my career, is that actually being a good investor is very important for what we do in our industry. But if you want to build a company, which was always my ambition, if you want to build a business out of it, you need to actually build a team, not just be a good investor. Being a good investor is kind of prerequisite to be in our industry, but beyond that, it's really about building a team. And so I was lucky enough to meet and to bring on board some great partners early on, very diverse backgrounds. So, you know, we have people even to this day and in those days from each of these markets. So, you know, we had great partners from China, from Taiwan on our team that we hired early on. We had a very good team in India on the ground in Mumbai. We call it now local with locals, where you have local teams in each market. In 2005, we opened up an office in Japan. We hired a great team in Japan of great people there. As we're building the team, A, you needed to have people from those markets that understood those markets. But the next question is, how do you stitch it all together? You know, how do you create that common thread? And that comes down to culture mm-hmm. and building a culture of like-minded people. And so I started to really also gain a huge appreciation for the importance of culture in a business. And that's something, by the way, that EQT has, I think, really excelled in globally. And one of the reasons I was ultimately attracted to EQT and combining our business with EQT 4 or 5 years ago was that Connie Johnson, the founder of EQT, early on with the Wallenbergs backing, realize that culture ultimately drives performance in an investment organization like ours. So built an organization with tremendous culture, and our culture was

0: actually somewhat similar. So we were able to bring the two cultures together, and the cultural fit ended up being what made that merger so successful. But going back to, you know, building the Asia business, building the team on the ground, building the common culture, and then it was sort of, how do we institutionalize this? Instead of just doing deals here, doing deals there, how do we create a unified, systematic approach? And this is where my Bain days sort of came in, of thinking, let's come up with some constructs about how we think about capital allocation, how we think about diversification, how do we think about macro, how do we think about sector trends, how do we think about our investment committee process, how do we drive due diligence, systematic due diligence in every market so we have quality control in each market. It's not just random deal makers doing things the way that they want to do. So pulling all that together, which, you know, it took a lot of time. I'm shortening it here, but, you know, there was a lot of ups and downs, a lot of mistakes, a lot of setbacks. But eventually we got there and refined our strategy over the years. And we've created something that's actually quite hard to replicate, which is this regional platform delivering consistent outcomes with a great team of consistent sort of people that have been with us a long time and that have a similar approach to underwriting, and ultimately great performance. And so all that, you know, going from 25 million, where we ended up by the time we did the deal with EQT, we had 25 billion under management over the spans of now, what was 25 years of building the business.
1: So let's talk a little bit about how this all came about. 2022, you merged BPEA with EQT. That was a $7 billion deal. That followed about 25 years of independence. What led to that decision to merge? What could EQT offer that BPEA couldn't build on its own?
0: Yeah, I think what I started to sense in about, say, 2015 was that the industry was changing. Our industry was changing globally. You started to see global firms moving into Asia. You started to see some firms starting to go public. You started to see multi-product firms developing beyond just a single product, single asset class, scale. And I realized that although we were doing very well and we were very successful in growing, if we wanted to make this a multi-generational business that's going to continue to thrive, we wanted to be part of this industry consolidation, this trend towards scale, rather than to be pushed aside by it. And that's when I started thinking, what are our options? I mean, one option was for us to try to expand beyond Asia and to develop our business outside of the region. That was going to be pretty difficult at this stage because the business is becoming so large and entrenched globally. And then I started looking at ways of working with others. And that's when I met EQT, really through their own IPO that they had done at the time. They'd gone public in 2018, 2019. And I was curious about that. And I went to speak to them about how they had done that. And we started talking, and one thing led to another. And by the end of this conversation, it became evident to all of us sitting around the table that actually there's something here that could be quite powerful if we were to come bring the businesses together.
1: You mentioned earlier how important culture is to performance in an investment world. I would imagine that a Swedish firm like EQT and essentially a regional Asian firm like BPEA, you would imagine those are very different cultures, and there's going to be a challenge integrating the two of them. What was your experience like trying to get all the horses pulling in the same direction?
0: Yeah, I think initially you could imagine that would be the case. But as it turns out, I think a few things here. First of all, EQT started off as a Swedish firm, but it really, by the time we met, had already become a much more global business. So first Swedish, then European, expanding into Europe, and then expanding into the U.S., had some presence in Asia, not much. Secondly, EQT is backed by the Wallenberg family. The Wallenberg family is a sixth generation family from Sweden that has a history of really doing business globally. Investors in Ericsson, Electrolux, Saab, many of the big Swedish companies, AstraZeneca, are backed by the Wallenberg family. And so they have a very global mindset, I would say, in the way they think about doing business globally and culturally. Then I think the other aspect here is there's a difference, I think, between a European firm like EQT and, say, American firms. The European firms already are thinking in terms of, well, every country's different. You've got, the Nordics are different than Germany, which is different than France, which is different than Southern Europe. And so when they come to Asia, they have, I think, a heightened sense of appreciation.

0: appreciation for the cultural differences within Asia. And, you know, I think that to me was really important, that they understand that within Asia, Japan is very different from India and India is very different from China. And so I felt almost like there was a kindred spirit there, an understanding that each country, each region, the cultures really matter. Then I would say that if you look at the histories of the firm, we're both about 30 years old at the time. We both had our ups and downs. We both kind of built the business from a founder of Connie and myself. And, you know, I think there was a lot of common history, shared history there. And ultimately, it boiled down to the, I'd say, the chemistry of the senior team, but then ultimately the culture throughout. And I felt very comfortable with it. And we did spent some time together meeting with the team members, meeting with each other, and we ended up feeling like this was going to be a great fit. Still taking a chance and coming and bringing the business together, but having done it now, having been together now for nearly 4 years, I can tell you it's been a huge success. And it really boils down to the fact that the people, the cultural fit, was very strong. Maybe a good time to talk about the values also of EQT, which are similar to the values we had at Baring Private Equity at the time. You know, there's some key values that EQT has. Number one, it's high performing, which is, you know, something that I think most people in the industry are going to focus on. But beyond that, it's also, we focus a lot on transparency. We focus on being informal. We focus on being entrepreneurial. And we have another fifth value, which is respectful. And if you take all those as a package, you know, what you start to sense is the sort of people that end up coming to EQT, staying at EQT, it's not the typical deal maker, kind of Wall Street type of deal maker that you get in some of our parts of our industry. And I think that really appealed to the kind of makeup of our firm at the time. You know, having that really informal interaction with people, that's a little bit of a Nordic trait, I would say, that this lack of hierarchy. This, mm-hmm. You know, you take a look at Connie, he's the founder of the firm. He's really opened up the ownership of the firm early to all the partners of the firm. The fact that he was even open to combining with my old business and in a sense diluting even further on a fairly large transaction that you, as you mentioned, you know, that speaks to this kind of expansive view of we're trying to build an institution here. It's not about any one individual. It's not about sort of creating a legacy of any one individual. It's about creating a business that's going to last. So that sort of mindset, I think, really appealed to me and felt like the kind of place that was a good home for the company that we had built as a partnership prior to that.
1: Really, really interesting. Let's talk a little bit about how the capital is invested. 65% of EQT's capital is in Europe and Asia. How do you think about geographic diversification? It's always a challenge.
0: Mm-hmm. I think diversification is becoming more and more top of mind for global investors, particularly when we talk to our institutional investors, even in the private wealth channels. You're starting to get a sense that people feel overly concentrated, overextended maybe in U.S. assets. Not to say that U.S. assets are not attractive or that they don't have great prospects, which they do. But, you know, having 85, 90% of your assets tied into a market that's already highly concentrated is becoming a little bit uneasy for people. So what we're sensing with our clients is a desire to get exposure to more global markets.
1: Coming up, we continue our conversation with Jean-Eric Salata, chair of EQT Group, discussing the state of alternatives in today's environment. I'm Barry Ritholtz. 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
1: This is a Bloomberg Money Minute. A quiet turnaround is happening in corporate America just in time for Pride Month.
2: This year, Target is trimming back Pride items in stores.
1: You may remember the backlash over Target's LGBTQ-themed collection a few years back. Now companies are spending more on Pride-themed causes with a little less publicity.
3: There seems to be this willingness to, you know, sort of at least test the waters again.
1: Jeff Green is an equality reporter for Bloomberg News.
3: You're seeing more named sponsors for NYC Pride, which last year they were all kind of, as the organizers called them, silent partners.
1: But this year, Target, MasterCard, and Sky Vodka are putting their names and dollars back behind the parade. American Eagle and Levi Strauss are boosting their gay rights support as well. But Green says they're still cautious about bringing their merchandise out.
3: It's online, so the e-commerce is there, but they're more tactical about where and community aware about where you might go and see a big display versus a small display.
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9: This is a Bloomberg Money Minute. Hotel rooms are all starting to look alike, thanks in part to corporate ownership.
10: There's sort of a big six, and basically it accounts for over 60% of the world's hotels are basically owned by six corporations.
9: Brandon Presser wrote the story for Bloomberg News.
10: I think that we can think about, you know, big corporations and, you know, the pipelines where they all buy the same beds and the same nightstands from the same places.
9: And then there's the way we're actually using our hotel rooms.
10: Our trips have become a lot shorter over the last 100 years, and we don't dress up for different activities like we used to. We dress more casually now, so we use less storage space in a hotel as well. So all of these things are being taken out of hotels, like drawers and closets, and they're not being replaced with anything.
9: But there is one part of the hotel that owners are pouring money into, and that is the lobby, because people want to post on social media. I'm Charlie Pellett, Bloomberg.
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16: Time to recharge the batteries a bit. Hey, it's Haldane. Going to be taking a couple of days off, a couple days away from the 180 Pros studio. Not to worry, though. Got you a number of really good guest hosts sitting in for me Monday, Tuesday, Wednesday, and Thursday. I will be back at it on Friday, so we will see you then. In the meanwhile, enjoy the lineup. As I hand off the microphone, that means new voices, new opinions, new ideas, and then we're right back at it on Friday.

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9: I'm Barry Ritholtz. You're listening to Masters in Business on Bloomberg Radio. My extra special guest this week is Jean-Eric Salata. He is chair of EQT Group, one of the largest alternative managers outside of the U.S. They manage $316 billion. So let's talk a little bit about the state of alternatives and markets in the current environment. You mentioned artificial intelligence, energy transition, healthcare digitalization. What has you most excited in Asia over the coming decade?
10: I think in Asia, as we were touching on a little earlier, there's a couple of big themes that we're excited about. One is this sort of CapEx supercycle, which is feeding through the Asian supply chain. You know, when you're talking about building data centers or semiconductor memory chips and so on, there's a whole supply chain that feeds into that, whether it's the cooling, whether it's the grid, whether it's the capital and equipment that's used to manufacture, the testing equipment, the services around that. So there is a whole supply chain that's seeing elevated activity and growth. I think the number is something like an incremental $5 trillion of CapEx being spent in Asia within the industrial supply chain between now and over the next 5 years. It's growing at about 15% a year. So you've got a healthy growth, tremendous CapEx spend. It's a little bit of the picks and shovels approach to, you have this tremendous boom in AI that's feeding through. There's knock-on effects into the supply chain, and Asia's pretty well positioned to participate in that. You look at markets like Korea, you look at markets like Japan, those are probably two of the biggest beneficiaries, certain parts of Southeast Asia as well. So we're excited about that. I think the second big opportunity, we touched on it earlier as well, is just the Japanese bio market. And, the level of reform that you're seeing there, driving increased deal flow, driving really what I call the excess returns opportunities that private equity really is good at and should be focusing on. The days of, buying undermanaged assets, either changing the management or enhancing the strategy of the business in order to close the gap between the operating performance of the business and the full potential of the business. That's kind of the traditional playbook of private equity. It's gotten harder to do in parts of the market that have become more efficient. Globally, you have a lot of shareholder activism already. So most public companies are already doing what they should be doing. But in Japan, they're a little bit still further behind, and now you see a big push by the Japanese authorities and political leadership to drive efficiency in their economy and to drive corporate governance reforms, which is trying to close this gap between full potential and performance. And as a result, there are a lot more assets being sold, either corporate divestitures, take privates, or generational change happening with founder-led businesses, where you're buying business and you really see the opportunity to simplify and improve execution. It's really about that. It's about sort of like focusing the business and

0: fewer areas, and then improving execution on management.
1: Let's talk about energy transition. It feels like here in the United States, we're sort of backing away from a lot of alternatives. Asia seems to be full speed ahead. What are you seeing as opportunities in that space and where?
0: Yeah, we see a lot of opportunities across both Europe and Asia in the energy transition. It's, you know, with what's going on now in the Middle East as well is kind of driving home the point that energy security is going to be even more critical in the future. There is a tremendous technological push of innovation coming out of China in terms of supply chain for batteries, for solar, even areas like hydrogen. You're starting to see a lot of very interesting scaled up innovation there. We have a big infrastructure business in Asia that invests in the energy transition. We invest in battery storage, for example. We have a big business in Australia now. Australia is big in this area. We expect to see more opportunities there. Singapore has been a leader, actually, in funding the energy transition throughout Southeast Asia. Very forward thinking, I would say, in that regard. And it's just a large investment opportunity that ultimately with energy transition, with climate related concerns, you know, the real catalyst here is ultimately going to be is already having to be the market forces that drive this forward. It has to be that it's more cost competitive, it's more cost effective to do things using electricity in the grid than it is using fossil fuels. Otherwise, if it's not more cost effective, the market forces aren't really at play, and you're relying on policy or you're relying on philanthropy, it's just harder to see these things scale. But we're getting to this tipping point where the cost curves are coming down, the security concerns are becoming real, and when that happens, then, you know, with scale, with volumes, whether it's EV batteries, whether it's solar panels, you're starting to see the big uptake and the movement in that direction.
1: We're getting a sense in the United States that the war in Iran and the shutting of the Strait of Hormuz is paradoxically accelerating the move away from gas, oil, crude, coal even, towards alternatives. What's the perspective like from Asia?
0: I would agree with that. I think that the energy security is top of mind. You know, certainly China has moved very much in this direction. They have the largest installed base of renewable energy. They're the largest investor in renewable energy globally, and they're moving in that direction, probably mainly for energy security reasons, as well as global competitiveness reasons. And then eventually it also is going to come. I mean, there is still multi-decade run in fossil fuels for sure that's going to play out. But ultimately, there's going to be a cost issue related to fossil fuels. And if you want to be competitive as an economy, what's your cost of energy? You know, and is it a scarce resource if the cost of energy is going higher and higher versus the other alternatives out there? If you haven't invested in it, you're playing catch up, it will feed through to the rest of the industrial base. And I think this is where it's important to take a longer term perspective, and where private equity can play a role in sort of thinking through the next 5-10 years. How do you make companies more competitive? How do you drive innovation? How do you drive investment in energy competitiveness and the energy transition to help this happen?
1: We haven't really talked about India, which has always felt like it was, 2 years away. This is really going to be the next powerhouse economy. Always feels like it's on the verge. What are you seeing there? It kind of feels like one of the more compelling growth stories.
0: I think I like India a lot. We're very, very bullish on India. It's been the biggest market for us over the last 5 years of where we've invested. Historically, the story's been a lot about technology investments in the tech services industry primarily, which has been a beneficiary of global investment in technology and the tech stack and the migration to the cloud. That has hit a little bit of a disruption now with what's going on with AI, but they're quickly adapting to it and using AI tools to actually make enterprises more competitive and to help diffuse AI into the enterprise using the skills. And they have millions of computer technology programmers and labor available to help drive AI adoption, which is one of the things that India is very competitive in. But the bigger story in India, I think, for the next 5 years is more about the consumer and the growth in the middle class. And one of the big beneficiaries of the growing middle class, as you're now seeing a huge increase now in, you know, it's the largest population in the world, 1.4 billion people. It's also the youngest population in the world. So the demographics are very favorable.

0: And one of the early beneficiaries that we're starting to see on the ground in India is the healthcare sector, housing and healthcare. You know, the first thing that people do when they start to save and generate a good income, they buy a home. And then they want to make sure their family is well looked after, their parents and their children well looked after from a healthcare standpoint. So we're seeing strong demand for housing, housing finance, and for healthcare, which is some of the areas that we're investing in India.
1: So I'm going to paraphrase a quote of yours. Talent is the key to unlocking outsized returns in private equity. You're looking at India, you're looking in China, Japan, Korea, Europe, and the United States. How do you find and develop management teams in such a broad, diverse selection of regions? That sounds like that is its own specific challenge.
0: It is. And I think one of the things that we've learned over the years is the importance of being able to be what we call an active owner in the businesses that we buy, which has really meant that we've really migrated primarily to a control buyout strategy other than in our early stage tech strategies. But in our main strategies, we're a buyout investor, which means we have control. And I think having control enables you to really affect change in the business and collapses this sort of agency problem that you see between ownership and management in many other markets around the world. And Asia is no exception. We're starting to collapse that and see that collapse in Asia through the ownership model, that the governance model really that private equity brings when they invest, when we invest as an industry. And as a result, as we've scaled our business over time, you're starting to be able to really develop pools of talent. So for example, we have 700-800 what we call industrial advisors across globally across EQT from different industrial sectors and different sectors that we invest in. And we tap into those to come and become what we call our non-executive chairs or independent non-executive chairman. So we have a chairman that we bring in from industry. We usually have a CEO, either existing CEO or new CEO. And then we have our deal partner. And that combination of those three people is the governance structure for our investments that drive the active ownership model for our business. We also are seeing a bigger pool of domestic talent now that we're able to develop within, say, Japan, within India, through multiple private equity-backed investments that we've made where, you know, the same CEO, for example, that we worked with before, we can work with that same individual again because the model now has been tried and tested and been around for a couple of decades. So you're developing a much deeper bench of talent in private equity in Asia than you've had in the past. And that's been, I think, a key driver of returns, the combination of governance through the buyout strategy plus the talent pool that's available now.
1: I have one last question before we get to our favorites that we ask all our guests. What do you think investors are not either talking about or thinking about, but should be when it comes to private equity, different geographies, different regulatory policy changes? What is getting either under-noticed or overlooked, but shouldn't?
0: I think one of the really interesting developments is what's happening in the convergence between both public and private markets. So companies staying private longer and the sort of blurring of the lines there, how you get exposure if you're an investor to the best businesses in the world. Do you wait till they become public or do you do it before they become public? You know, historically, it was a very small minority of institutional investors really that got exposure to private markets. Individual investors almost had zero. That's changed a lot in the last few years, but it's going to change, I think, even more as we move into the coming years and people start to participate more. The democratization of our asset class that people talk about, I think, is a big trend.
1: Thank you, Jean, for being so generous with your time. We have been speaking with Jean-Eric Salata, chair of the EQT Group. If you enjoy this conversation, well, check out any of the 640 we've done over the previous 14 years. You can find those at iTunes, Spotify, Bloomberg, wherever you get your favorite podcasts. I'm Barry Ritholtz. 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
4: From ABC News, I'm Brian Clark. New York City celebrated a party more than 50 years in the making. Thousands of fans on the streets watching the New York Knicks win their first NBA championship since 1973 as they beat the San Antonio Spurs 94-90 in San Antonio. Jalen Brunson scored 45 points on his way to series most valuable player honors.
5: I'm very fortunate.

0: to be in the position I am. And I just think I worked pretty hard.
1: In New York, police say there were multiple arrests for assault and disorderly conduct. The city's mayor says there'll be a parade Thursday. It's a major sports venue at the White House tonight. The South Lawn hosts a slate of UFC fights on President Trump's 80th birthday. ABC's Selena Wang has more on some of the challenges and threats.
2: Trump has a long friendship with UFC chief Dana White and owns stock in UFC's parent company. And taxpayer dollars are being spent on Super Bowl-level security run by the Secret Service. A new threat assessment reviewed by ABC News warns this fight and a series of America 250 events this summer represent attractive symbolic targets for violent extremist actors, but they acknowledge there are currently no credible threats.
1: President said Saturday a deal with Iran to open the Strait of Hormuz and lead to the end of the war is set to be signed today, but so far Iran has not formally agreed, says ABC's Allison Kosick.
3: Pakistan has been acting as an intermediary during the negotiations. Prime Minister Shahbaz Sharif has said a preliminary deal could be finalized soon. Iran's foreign ministry spokesperson has cast doubt on that timeline, telling Iranian state media the likelihood of finalizing the memorandum of understanding in the coming days is high.
1: The British government says it stopped a tanker suspected of being part of Russia's shadow fleet, which ships oil in violation of sanctions. 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
6: As Americans, we celebrate all the things that make us different. So what is the thing that connects us? The thing that makes us Americans? It's simple. It's our shared belief that we are Americans. We the people of the United States, in order to form a more perfect union, establish justice, ensure domestic tranquility, provide for the common defense, promote the general welfare, and secure the blessings of liberty to ourselves and our posterity, do ordain and establish this Constitution for the United States of America. That belief that we each can be who we are and live the life we dream, in harmony with one another, in our system, written in the words of the Constitution. Know your Constitution. It's who you are. It's who we are.
7: Unity. It's an American thing. From AmericanThing.org.
8: Time to recharge the batteries a bit. Hey, it's Haldane. Going to be taking a couple of days off, a couple days away from the 180 Pros studio. Not to worry, though. Got you a number of really good guest hosts sitting in for me Monday, Tuesday, Wednesday, and Thursday. I will be back at it on Friday, so we will see you then. In the meanwhile, enjoy the lineup. As I hand off the microphone, that means new voices, new opinions, new ideas, and then we're right back at it on Friday. It's time to take a closer look at what's going on in and around the Baton Rouge area. A public service program letting you know what's happening in Baton Rouge. 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
1: Good morning and welcome to Community Concerns on your Guarantee Family of Stations. I'm your host, Brian Haldane, and I thank you for joining me on this Sunday morning. A couple quick notes about Community Concerns. First and foremost, this is a community-based show. It is your show. 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Second thing you need to know about the show is that we are pre-recorded. This is not a live show on this Sunday morning. We have got a lot of ground to cover this week. Well, actually, I say that. We're going to actually be light by one guest because the second week, the second Thursday of every month, I have Ag Commissioner Dr. Mike Strain on my show. And he is a wealth of information. He is unbelievably entertaining. It's one of my favorite things to do every month. And that happened this past Thursday. So a little bit later on in the show, we are going to visit with Ag Commissioner Dr. Mike Strain. Also on the show this week, we're going to hear from the folks at Southern University and ExxonMobil. They've got a carbon capture STEM camp coming up. And we're also going to hear from Baton Rouge Police Chief T.J. Morse. In fact, let's go ahead and start out at Southern University, where Dr. Francesca Melion Williams and Mike Butler from ExxonMobil talk a little bit about what they've got going this summer. The good folks over at Southern University and the good folks over at ExxonMobil are kind of teaming up this summer for a carbon STEM summer camp. Welcoming to the studio, Mike Butler. He's the Public and Governmental Affairs Manager for ExxonMobil Pipeline. And then we've got Dr. Francesca Melion Williams, Associate Dean of Student Affairs for the College of Science and Engineering at Southern University. Welcome. How y'all doing this morning?
2: Great.
1: Glad to have both of you in here. Yeah, so I'm going to throw out a bunch of questions, but y'all just take it and grab it, whoever wants to go in on answers. But we're going to talk a little bit about what this is and what got it off the ground. I want to start with the basics, though, like the Carbon STEM Summer Camp. Mike, let's start with you. What sparked ExxonMobil's involvement here?
2: Yeah, it was a STEM education is a priority for one of the priorities for ExxonMobil in terms of engaging with our community. And we think exposing students to opportunities in STEM is a great way to inspire future leaders. We're going to need engineers, mathematicians, scientists, and what better way to do that locally in Louisiana where we operate?
1: Absolutely. It builds off of everything else. Dr. Melion Williams, what makes this camp unique?
3: So what makes the camp unique is the kids see ExxonMobil inside the classroom. Instead of passing by a gas station or something, they mm-hmm. see the signs, they actually see what they do. Mm-hmm. They bring the real world science inside the classroom. So they get to touch things, build things, break things, explore things with the help of ExxonMobil.
1: Very, very cool. It's part of the learning process, right?
3: Yes.
1: Programs like this, I mean, they don't just pop up out of nowhere. So ExxonMobil been on board for a while now with supporting, not this program, but particularly like supporting programs like this. This is just part of y'all's makeup.
2: That's right. It's a core kind of activity for ExxonMobil, and not only supporting STEM, but supporting the communities where we operate. We need a pipeline. We need future innovators, scientists, engineers, and in Louisiana, some of the best manufacturing in the world, frankly. Why not have some of the best STEM STEM education that we can help support? And it's really due to the incredible collaboration we have with Rice University Tapia Center that helps put on the camps, mm-hmm. and with the incredible work done at Southern University.
1: Well, and the work at Southern University is only, I mean, that's just getting started. I was on campus last weekend. Y'all got a new STEM building coming in.
3: Yes.
1: It's beautiful.
3: We're excited, but on Tuesday of this week, we were just approved for our chemical engineering degree program, so that's another added bonus. So we're exposing all these kids to all the new things and partnering with ExxonMobil and Tapia at the same time.
1: Very, very nice. All right, theme of this year's camp is what?
3: The theme of this year's camp is actually algorithms and energy. What one of our focuses is carbon capture, mm-hmm. storage. And so they do carbon capture one day. They learn about algorithms and AI, which we know that's the hot topic.
1: Yes.
3: And then they talk about different things with energy and climate change.
1: We're talking with Mike Butler from ExxonMobil and Dr. Francesca Melion-Williams from Southern University about the new Carbon STEM Summer Camp. Mike, let's kick it back over to you real quick, because carbon capture storage, we talk about

0: a lot on the show. We do talk about it a lot, but at its very basis, at its core, what is it?
1: At its basic core is carbon capture, is taking emitters that would normally emit CO2, working with those emitters, capturing that CO2, transporting it, and then safely and securely sequestering it underground.
0: It's something that is, I mean, it's the headlines kind of outrun the topic mm-hmm. itself, though, don't they?
1: Yes.
0: Yep. But when you break it back down to exactly what it is, yep. then we can move over to what students are going to learn about what it is and how they learn about it.
2: So one of the best ways that Tapia has built the curriculum is it's hands-on. So they actually build a model like the carbon capture systems that ExxonMobil is talking about in the commercials, in their press releases. They actually build the model and to see how that works. And again, if it breaks, what happens to the environment if that does happen? But they understand the science behind it, mm-hmm. why it works, how it works, and what do they have to do to continue to make it work as future engineers.
0: Well, talk about the science just a little bit. Just dig a little bit deeper on that front, because I think when... from a talk radio perspective, when we start talking carbon capture, we get so far away from the science itself. Mm-hmm. Like, that just that it's important to start there.
2: Right. So for them, they learn the concept. So they understand how the carbon dioxide is actually captured underground and what that will do if it's actually released and we have too much in the atmosphere.
0: Mm-hmm. Yes. What does happen if we have too much in the atmosphere?
2: Global warming, you have these hot temperatures, and everything else that goes along with it.
0: Yes. Now, STEM concepts, what STEM concepts are students going to be exploring during the week as well?
2: So in addition to carbon dioxide, mm-hmm. they'll talk about climate change. They'll also learn about algorithms and AI. Mm-hmm. They'll talk about heat sink. Basically, why is my computer getting too hot? Why is my phone getting too hot? And what's the science behind that? So they get all kind of hands-on activities.
0: But now I'm super intrigued.
2: The
0: number of times, like, my phone's in my pocket. And like, yes. Why is my thigh burning? That's weird.
1: I've sat in on a couple of those and learned. I learned a lot myself.
0: Now I'm like super, like, dialed in on this. Yeah. Why does my phone get hot?
2: You gotta come by and visit us.
0: So there are science lessons, to be sure, but the students pick up on other things on this. What are students picking up outside of just the science itself?
1: I think one of the great things that Francesca and her team exposed them to is critical thinking, mm-hmm. Mm-hmm. problem solving, collaboration, yes. working together with different folks. And then really the fantastic job that Southern does is bring in outside guests and speakers that talk about, here's how my career in STEM, here's something, an opportunity. So it's not just learning. They get this, not only get to do experiments, but they also get to meet real life professionals in the STEM industry. And so really hoping to inspire these future students.
0: We may have blown right past this from the top, and if we did, I apologize, but who are the students? What age groups are we talking about? What grades?
2: So we have 6th through 10th grade. It's about 75 students from the Baton Rouge area.
0: Okay.
2: From local middle schools and high schools, mm-hmm. That are interested, or some of them are not so interested in STEM, but when they leave, they are.
0: Right.
2: So they're excited. They've been with us since June 1st, mm-hmm. and they're staying with us actually the entire month. And the ExxonMobil they come in for this 1 week to actually sponsor the activities for this program.
0: Okay. All right. Yeah. So it's just kind of a shift in focus for the week?
2: Yeah, just this 1 week. All of our weeks are themed, so then this week is our ExxonMobil week, and so they're excited. We're excited. The students also get to go on a field trip to Coca-Cola facility. So that's out. Last year was a blast, so we're excited for the new students to actually experience that.
0: Well, and then little inside joke within the show, Coca-Cola also has CO2 in it.
2: Yes. That's part of the tour.
0: Yeah, we have the host that comes on after me. I was messing with him. He drinks a Diet Coke when he comes in here. I'm like, look out now. Look out now. You're storing carbon dioxide right there, my man. I tell you, they actually transition us to the next topic, and that's like, you want to learn STEM because there's careers in STEM. What are we prepping for here? What kinds of STEM careers are these kids learning about?
2: So the students learn about all STEM careers, and they also understand such as engineering, mathematics, sciences, and how they work together. Mm-hmm. They learn with the projects that you can't work alone, you can't work in a silo, you have to have a team. So we need the math person, I need the science person, and I need the engineer and the computer sciences mm-hmm. to help put all those things together so that science continues to build, they continue to explore, learn more, and we just keep doing great things at Southern University and ExxonMobil. Yeah.
0: We've got Mike.

0: Butler in with us from ExxonMobil, and Dr. Francesca Melion-Williams from Southern University, talking about the upcoming STEM camp. Let's break down, you gave a great overview of it and talked about Coca-Cola as well, but walk me through some of the highlights of the week that they're going to see.
1: So the highlights of the week, we have, Mike mentioned earlier, we have guest speakers coming in. One of the highlights that middle school and high school, they love a challenge. Mm-hmm. So at

0: based on to see who's going to win.
1: How real life can we make this thing? Like, how close to reality are we getting with these with the contest or experiment or whatever?
2: Yeah, I think what it is it's we use pasta, mm-hmm. Play-Doh, vegetable oil, and water, and they build a reservoir, yes. with the pasta being the porous rock. The Play-Doh is the cap rock, okay. and then they have a tube that goes in, and they try to displace the water and do it with CO2. And it's a very easy visual way, mm-hmm. for students to understand what is the process of sequestration, what is really happening underground. So very simple, but also an excellent way to explain and visually show these students.
1: You get eyes on the displacement, eyes on the storage, eyes on, like, here's where it's at, and here's why it's going to stay where it's
0: and
1: at.
0: And then they have to explain
1: provided
0: it.
1: They do it right.
0: Yeah, and they have to explain it. So if it doesn't work, they have to tell us why.
1: That's very cool stuff. Yes. How big are we talking about here, just like when you talk about the models or the experiments?
0: It's about graduated cylinder size.
1: Okay.
0: They use. Mm-hmm. So it's not that large, but it's large enough to explain the concepts that Mike mentioned, they're able to see it.
1: Okay. Yeah. So when you've got the layers, the only thing we're missing here is the pressure. Really? I mean, that's
0: we simulate the pressure.
2: We simulate the pressure by downward pressure injecting vegetable oil, which is CO2 in this, mm-hmm. experiment, and the water. The brine in it is displaced, and so they can see is how much CO2 are you inserting in there, and by displacing the water in that, and they measure how much they were able to sequester conceptually CO2, and they measure it and all of that. I will say, if I could, another highlight is at the end of that, they have a poster board session,
0: yes.
2: where the students develop a poster board and they explain what they learned over the week, and it is not only rewarding, but it's incredible to see these what they have learned in such a short period of time,
1: yeah.
2: and the pride they take in being able to explain the work they did. It's an extremely rewarding day for the students and for the visitors and participants on
0: absolutely.
2: That day.
1: Give me just, and I want each of y'all to answer this separately, but why is this program important for our state?
2: I'll go first. I think Louisiana has some of the best manufacturing in the world, frankly. And I think that as ExxonMobil, as a large operator in the state, we want to support that economy. Mm-hmm. And to do that, we're going to need scientists. We're going to need mathematicians. We're going to need engineers. And hopefully by exposing some of these students to these concepts and these potential careers, will hopefully inspire some of them to pursue a career. And it's important that we think it's important to develop kind of locally grown talent in Louisiana. And this is a way we think we can participate with the great work Southern University does to do that.
1: How about you?
0: So to add on to what Mike said, I totally agree. Part of our goal with our STEMX program is inspiration and exploration. So we allow the students to see that they can be scientists, they can be engineers, they can be mathematicians and computer science. And what it also does, it shows them, again, ExxonMobil is in our backyard. You too can work at Exxon. You too can impact the environment. You too can impact your community by choosing to major in STEM and enjoy it. It's
1: right.
0: something that is fun. It's something that you can love, and they can have a great career right here in Louisiana.
1: Right, hopefully another foundational block to where it would never occur to them that they couldn't.
0: Right.
1: Absolutely. That would be the takeaway. In the meanwhile, we're just straight up out of time. Southern University, ExxonMobil teaming up for the Carbon STEM Summer Camp. Mike Butler, Dr. Francesca Melion-Williams, thank you all so much for a couple minutes this morning.
2: Thank you.
1: Greatly, greatly appreciate it. We are going to talk drones with Police Chief T.J. Morse, BRPD Chief T.J. Morse, in just a little bit. Ag Commissioner Mike Strain is going to be up first, though, or up next, I should say. Before we get to the Ag Commissioner, I do want to mention that it is, of course, hurricane season. And over on Talk 107.3 FM, we are dialed in every day on what's going on throughout the season. I can tell you that as of the time of recording of this episode, we have our first percentage of a disturbance on the map. Now, as of the time of this recording, it's likely going to be nothing, 20% chance that this thing becomes a storm. But there is a disturbance that was out there. Disorganized shower and thunderstorm activity has increased a little near a broad area of low pressure located over the Bay of Campeche. Environmental conditions are forecast to be only marginally conducive for development before the system moves inland over eastern Mexico And that should be happening about the time that this show airs. So likely going to turn into nothing, but if there

0: something with a percentage of a chance of becoming something, we do like to tell you about it. Also, while we're talking hurricane season, the folks over at Colorado State University downgraded their forecast this week. It was already predicted to be a below average hurricane season. Now take it down a peg. What was originally supposed to be 13 named storms, they've taken down to 11. What was originally supposed to be, I want to say, 6 to 8 hurricanes, now they're dialing in at 6. 2 major storms remains in the forecast. Now, there's a couple reasons for doing this. Dr. Philip Klotzbach heads up the team out there at Colorado State University, and he is projecting this based off of an El Nino or a super El Nino, which sounds so daunting, but really means things are going to be a lot more calm. But the projection of an El Nino or super El Nino is going to cause a lot of wind shear, knock a lot of storms down. The other part of this is historical. Dr. Klotzbach pointed back to, in his revised forecast, pointed back to about a dozen years in the past where we have seen similar conditions start off the season, and that's how those other seasons played out, by being lighter. So that's what he's rolling with now, a downgraded hurricane season forecast. Now, of course, that being said, it only takes one storm in your backyard to make it a disastrous hurricane season. Also, another friendly reminder about that super El Nino status. Don't be misled by that, because the last time we saw a super El Nino, if I'm not mistaken, and I could be, was 2016. Now, if you rewind the clock back to 2016, I think we'll all remember no major hurricanes, but a lot of folks in Baton Rouge and the surrounding area did take on storm damage because that was the year we had the flood. All right, back to it. Ag Commissioner Dr. Mike Strain joins me on Talk 107.3 FM out of the second Thursday of every month. Now, this is a segment that started out as a 10-minute interview way, way back in the day, okay? And Ag Commissioner Strain and I, we get along really, really well, and it just turns into a very entertaining segment. So I started keeping it for 2 segments, and now it's up to 3. So you're going to hear an elongated version, but at the same time, though, it might be a little choppy down the middle because this isn't one straight conversation on the air. There were breaks in between. So here's Ag Commissioner Dr. Mike Strain. Goodness gracious. Ag Commissioner Dr. Mike Strain's in the house. He brought honey. Honey from Strain Farm.
1: That's right. I'm telling you.
0: I am so appreciative of this.
1: Absolutely great. And you can see it's a little lighter than last year because I waited a little long. You know, the longer you let it stay, you know, in the hive, it gets a little bit darker as it starts curing.
0: Okay.
1: And so, you know, I watched him, and as soon as this nectar flower was over, right, mm-hmm. I went and harvested. And okay. So, but they did a tremendous job. And, you know, and again, in one 10-inch super, I harvested 17 quarts of honey, 15 quarts directly,
0: wow.
1: Right in the harvest, and then another 2 quarts as I process the wax. So the way it works is that when you get, yeah, you have to process the wax.
0: I didn't know you got more out of it, though.
1: Oh, yeah, absolutely.
0: More, okay.
1: So the way it works, when you take the frames out of, it's called a super, right, the box, the mm-hmm. frames out, right,
0: yeah.
1: And then you have to use a decapping knife or a blade or a machine, but I use a decapping knife, and you have to slide the decapping knife over the top of the honey cells on both sides.
0: Okay.
1: But when you do that, there's some honey that comes with it, and yet there's a special box that you use, and what it has a grate in the bottom, and so the wax that you stays in the box, and the honey from that wax then drips into a pan below. And so, generally speaking, about a day or two after you've harvested the honey and you let the wax drain, then you drain the honey out of the chamber below, and you filter it, of course.
0: Okay.
1: You filter, all the honey is filtered. It's double filtered. That
0: yeah.
1: honey is double filtered. And then, but again, I gained another 2 quarts just from the wax.
0: That's fantastic.
1: And so, yeah, and I try to be very careful. I try to be very careful and not take a lot of honey out when I'm decapping,
0: mm-hmm.
1: right? And so I have, you know, several different types of decapping knives, and one is my favorite. But you have to harvest the honey at the right time. If not, decapping can come quite a chore because that honey, that wax can get, you know, kind of hard and kind of
0: yeah.
1: thick. So then I put.
0: Wait,
1: my,
0: is it the earlier the better, or is there a generally
1: when
0: sweet
1: ready.
0: Spot?
1: When yeah. there's a sweet spot right after nectar flow, and what you have to
0: no
1: do,
0: pun intended, by the way.
1: Yeah, yeah. Well, yeah, well, yeah. Well, so, but you watch your bees, and you kind of you need to check them. You really should check them. You should check them once a week, but I don't. I check them about once a month, the only time I have. Mm-hmm. And you look to see when those frames are full, you need to go ahead because they will get, quote, honey bound where they have no more room, and they'll start looking for another place to go.
0: Okay.
1: Right? And so that's when you go ahead and do your harvest. And so now I'll put the frames back on because I will look again at the probably around the 20th of August, and then I will.

0: That would be the last harvest, and then I'll get my bees ready for winter.
1: So awesome. Thank you, by the way. Thank you so much for bringing this in.
0: You're quite welcome.
1: I'm a huge lover of honey on just about everything out there. By the way, pro tip, add it to your old-fashioned recipe.
0: Oh, really?
2: Seriously? Oh,
1: no, yeah.
2: Really?
1: You can either replace the simple syrup with a diluted honey.
0: Yeah.
1: Or just add it to the simple syrup. Either way, change your life.
2: So let me ask y'all this.
1: That is a cocktail tip right there for you.
2: Do you add less cherry?
1: No.
2: If you do that?
1: No, everything else in the recipe remains the same.
2: Okay.
1: You can either dilute the honey a little bit with water and then use it as the syrup,
2: mm-hmm.
1: or just add some to your simple syrup.
0: You ever glaze pork chops when you're cooking pork chops?
1: You're going to get all the flavors that the honey has. Oh, yeah. It's going to translate, whether it's a floral or an earthy whatever. It's going to translate into the drink itself, and it's amazing.
2: Well, it is Friday night, okay?
0: Yeah, it's not.
1: Friday, it's Thursday night.
2: Thursday night.
0: Yeah. It's Thursday night. Well, that's okay. Friday. It's Friday somewhere, right?
2: Yeah.
0: It should be Friday somewhere. It's somewhere part of the world right?
1: We'll get there soon enough. So,
0: yes.
1: Hey, question about honey, though. Because we all know that you're supposed to take... enjoy local honey because there are medical benefits to that
0: as well.
1: That's right. Specifically good for those of us who have allergies,
0: That's right.
1: Now... when you talk about local honey, like, let me just give you the scenario, okay? My oldest daughter attends Southern Miss,
0: okay?
1: And she loves her chamomile tea before bed, and she'll add honey.
0: Okay.
1: Does she need honey from Hattiesburg, or will honey from here work just fine?
0: Hattiesburg.
1: Okay.
0: Hattiesburg.
1: So you've got to stay local to exactly where you are.
0: Because the allergens that you're fighting are the local allergens, right?
1: Right.
0: So the goal is that you will consume some of those allergens,
1: mm-hmm.
0: and they will go into your body, and you'll get a different immune response than the allergic response. That's the whole thing. So you go in a technical sense from an IgE response to an IgM, which is the type, just an immune response. So by ingesting that, you want to change your immune system to where there's a different recognition of those allergens.
1: So how big of a region, how big of a footprint would be considered? Because like Hattiesburg's 2.5 hours away.
0: It's not that far. But it just depends. If there are, you know, local, there might be goat weed there that's not here if you're having allergies there. So I would say within 100 miles or so is probably pretty good.
1: Because
0: it's just an environmental thing.
1: Yeah. Understood. Yeah. All right, good stuff. We've got Ag Commissioner Dr. Mike Strain in with us. We are going to get to so many topics to talk about. Can we please? You're already in trouble.
0: I think I am in trouble. right?
1: Look. Can we please start with screw worms? That's all the headlines right now. Coming out of
0: Jennifer's
1: Texas.
0: Jennifer's already texted me. I'm in trouble.
1: Yeah.
0: I can be in trouble so much.
1: She didn't.
0: Wow.
1: I will take up for you.
0: Yeah, you say.
1: He didn't start it.
0: Yeah, no,
1: He didn't start it.
0: Yep. So what are we talking about, honeybees?
1: No, we're talking about screw worms.
0: Oh, screw worms. I'm sorry. Yes.
1: We're seeing this. Got some cases in Texas.
0: We're up to seven now.
1: Seven?
0: And so on June the 3rd, there was one. There was one in a three-week-old calf. And it was in a herd of 700 animals that had been properly treated, you know, with a drug called Dectamax within 21 days. But this calf had not, of course. And so the thing of it is, the week prior to that, the closest case was about 20 miles south of the border.
1: Okay.
0: So where this was found in La Porte, Texas, is about 25 to 30 miles north of the border. So 50-mile span. Now, they put sterile fly traps out and looking for wild and the sterile flies. They haven't found any of the wild screw worms in the traps, but we've had seven cases.
1: Right.
0: Six cases in domestic animals, which of that, five calves and one baby goat, but also in a dog. And the dog was in Mexico, though. So you but then the dog went to New Mexico. And then from New Mexico, they brought it to a veterinarian in Texas. It was right on the edge of Texas.
1: Okay.
0: So now you have a surveillance zone and a quarantine zone more than 100 miles wide. But here's the bottom line. You know, we now have seven cases.
1: Right.
0: And so as of last night, the federal government has committed to an expenditure of $1.3 billion with a B. That's been activated. There are now 90 federal personnel working with Texas Animal Health Commission. And they are quarantines. They've set up quarantines. I'm talking about roadblock quarantines for moving the livestock.
1: Really? Yes,
0: absolutely. And then they are releasing, the goal is to release about 400 million sterile flies. We've been releasing about 100 million a week. dropping the sterile flies in, because what happens

0: comes the sterile flies, right, mate with the wild flies, and then that mating pair, is they only mate once, so they're taken out. But you still have, that has to go on. It's not a one and you're done, because, you know, they don't, every wild fly doesn't mate with a sterile fly. They can still mate with the wild. Mm-hmm. And then what happens, they will start laying eggs in 1 or 2 hours, and they have to find a host. They have to find a host, and they do not reproduce in plants. So it's only a mammalian host they have to find. So when you think about the size and the scope and you know what we're dealing with, they are searching, again, for that host, which can be livestock, can also be wildlife. But the difference is that unlike the old world screwworm, which is ever present, right? You think about, and for lack of a better term, maggots, right?
1: That's one of my questions, the
0: maggots from, you know, from damaged tissue. These can affect normal healthy tissue. They like damaged tissue, mm-hmm. you know, so they like fresh navels that, you know, in these newborn animals. They like where an animal has been either castrated or dehorned or any kind of wound, but they don't need that. They can attack normal healthy animals, normal healthy skin, and get started. And so when the fly lays the eggs, then they hatch, right, within, you know, just a few hours, and then they will burrow into the skin, which causes a wound. Now that wound now really attracts them, so that wound can grow very, very rapidly. So sterile flies, but there are a number of different pharmaceutical products, and there are going to be more that are released, including now looking at some of the things we used back in the 60s.
1: So we have 7 cases right now. Where did this come from, and how did it get here without us being able to detect it?
0: We knew it was coming. We've seen it come. We watched it march. We held it between Panama and Colombia at an area called the Darien Gap. Mm-hmm. And that is only about 150 miles wide, and that is just kind of a like a jungle, a no man's land down there. Mm-hmm. And the Darien Gap was established actually to stop foot and mouth disease from coming from South America into Central America and then into North America. And that's where we've also held the line of the screwworms. And we were releasing 100 million flies a week. And around 2002, it jumped containment. It got out of the Darien Gap and started moving up, you know, from through Panama, Nicaragua, El Salvador, Guatemala, you know, Mexico, and working and marching its way up. One of the ways was by illegal smuggling of livestock and cattle. The other thing, this fly has a radius. This fly can move over 100 miles on its own, 100 miles.
1: Let me ask this, and we got less than 2 minutes to go till break. There's a lot of talk and chatter. There's always political talk and chatter on social media, right?
0: Oh, of course.
1: Okay. Could this have been prevented, or did in any way, shape, or form Doge cuts lead to the lack of oversight to prevent this from happening?
0: No, not at all, because this has been a problem in Mexico.
1: Right.
0: And we have actually, you know, we expended 20 to 30 additional million dollars in Panama to help them ramp up their sterile fly mm-hmm. production. But the problem is that they need, instead of 100 million flies, as that thing, once it jumped the Darien Gap in 2002, right, mm-hmm. 2002, and started moving up this direction, we needed more pressure, more sterile flies. But that was in Panama, and then Nicaragua, then El Salvador, then, you know, Guatemala, and all the, as it worked its way up through, you know, Central America, coming into Mexico. Then when it got in Mexico, the problem was is that the illegal movement of cattle in Mexico, mm-hmm. we closed the borders,
1: right.
0: And we knew it was coming. We've been watching for it, and that now it's here, and we have to deal with it now on American soil, and we're going to put a full court press. So no.
1: Okay. We've got Ed Commissioner Dr. Mike Strain, and the screw worms are one topic, and yeah, is it safe to say that, like, because my first question was, what's the difference between a screwworm and a maggot? You answered that.
0: They're both maggots,
1: but the screwworm will eat off of healthy live flesh.
0: New world screwworm.
1: Is there an old world screwworm?
0: Yes, indeed, and it's still here. It's always been here. Yeah, there's an old world screwworm, which is a typical screwworm that we've dealt with,
1: okay.
0: But it only affects damaged tissue.
1: As opposed to healthy tissue.
0: Healthy, normal tissue. Right. And so it cannot expand like this does.
1: That's where we're going to pick up after news, traffic, and weather. We've got a whole stack of topics to cover. Ag Commissioner Dr. Mike Strain is in for Farm to Studio. We were talking in the last segment about the screwworm, and you were talking about the sterile flies.
0: Yes.
1: There was a news story not long ago about Florida's taking on some sterile mosquito experiments.
2: That's right.
1: And you were telling me that we've done

0: on this.
1: Yeah, that's been done in multiple areas, and that's one of the ways looking at biological control of these pests versus continuously using chemicals, right? Because we have to spray for mosquitoes. And the way we spray for mosquitoes, we do mosquito counts, and normally we keep the mosquito population at under 1% of the what it normally would be if you didn't do it. And that's why mosquito control is so important. We could not live here without tremendous disease pressure without doing that.
0: Oh, yeah.
1: Because, and again, West Nile, right?
0: Yeah.
1: Eastern, St. Louis, right? And then you get the other things we're always worried about would be the introduction of dengue fever, malaria, and those other things. We're watching that very closely. But mosquitoes have to be dealt with. And the virus now, the viruses are ever present. And so we also test mosquito pools. Your mosquito control people do a tremendous job. We test them for viral particles. Mm-hmm. But think about this. If you have a pet, you have a dog, and they're not on heartworm preventative, pretty good chance they're going to get heartworms. That's transmitted by mosquitoes.
0: Right.
1: Right? So you think about, you know, and we've got it knocked down to that much. But I can tell you, it's still now at dawn and dusk, and like out there on strain farms, especially in the afternoon where it's been a little misty rain, you better have your long sleeve shirt on, your hat on, and you know, wipe down a little mosquito repellent, even though we have good mosquito control.
0: Yeah. And yeah,
1: because I live in the swamp.
0: Even where we don't have good mosquito control, it's still better mosquito control than we used to have.
1: Oh, yes. Right. Absolutely.
0: Just so intolerable. And you mentioned malaria. I mean, malaria, like mosquitoes have had a significant impact on Louisiana's history.
1: Oh, absolutely. If you look at the city of New Orleans, for instance.
0: That's where I'm going.
1: The city of New Orleans, have been more people died from mosquito-borne diseases in the city of New Orleans than all other major American cities combined.
0: Right.
1: Think about that. And matter of fact, if you've seen the mortuary chapel, right, at one time there was such an outbreak of mosquito-borne diseases, they didn't have enough churches, you know, to hold the services, you know, to bury the dead. And right. One of the most dangerous places you could go was to the cemetery. And where were the cemeteries in New Orleans? They were out by Lake Pontchartrain, right? They're out there in the edge, in the marsh. And then they figured out that people were getting sick, right? They were getting yellow fever by going to the cemeteries to bury the dead, because one of the things they had was the urns. You know, that's one of the ways they started figuring out that the mosquitoes carry diseases. And it was actually a Cuban doctor that, when we were digging the Panama Canal, figured out the relationship between yellow fever, you know, and mosquitoes. And that's a big deal. And that's why we tell everybody, look, you got to do your part too. No standing water, right? Yeah. No old tires with that. You know how they get water on the inside. Or if your flower pots, right, don't have it where there's a gap at the top that fills up with water. Fill that in with dirt or sand. Look to see if there's standing water under your house, right?
0: Right.
1: That needs to be drained for a number of reasons, but you need to drain that water. And just anywhere you can, the old boat, right? As we say, check the old bateau in the back.
0: Oh, yeah.
1: Right? That's a boat, by the way, right? The old bateau, right? And make sure that you got the plug pulled, right? So it's not holding water, because most mosquitoes that bite you live within a few blocks of where you were bitten.
0: Yeah. Yeah, completely. Yeah, and all the little water hazards that are there.
1: That's right.
0: And when you're talking on the grand scale of affecting Louisiana's history, that's why we have Pontchartrain Boulevard today.
1: Really? Yeah. And so the mosquitoes, and that's why nobody wanted to be posted there in the Isle of Orleans, right? Mm-hmm. Because of the mosquito pressures there. And also, if you look at another thing that changed Louisiana history, is why do we have the Louisiana Purchase? Because Lucien, Napoleon's brother, went down to the islands to suppress the slave revolt. Almost half of his army died of disease, mosquito-borne disease, and because the goal was they were going to suppress, you know, the rebellion there, the slave revolt. And of course, at the slave revolt is when New Orleans grew from about 2,200 people to 8,000. But then they were going to bring the troops to New Orleans, and from there they were going to occupy this vast amount of land called Louisiana. And Lucien went back, you know, to meet with Napoleon and said, Napoleon, we don't want to be in that place. It's gosh awful. Mosquitoes are killing everything. And Napoleon said, okay, let's sell it because I'm going to Russia.
0: Well, yeah, I mean, he was going to
1: Russia. Two mistakes he made.
0: He needed money. I mean, Louisiana.
1: He needed money.
0: He basically, like, he pawned Louisiana, basically.
1: Of course
0: he
1: did.
0: Like, he tried to put together a band and then he sold off the guitar and the amp. We were the guitar and the amp.
1: Absolutely. One of his two great mistakes, selling Louisiana and then invading Russia. You know,
0: both of those things were poor.
1: Really?
0: Ill-advised.
1: Yeah. Out of a million man army, right? Less than 100,000. They say maybe only 10,000 made it back.
0: Goodness gracious.
1: Yeah, they talk about the big wagon loads of money, the gold that he brought with him mm-hmm. on the way.

0: back. They just left it, right? They just said, look, it's not worth carrying it back, right? We're going.
1: How do you, yeah.
0: Yeah.
1: Just leave the gold.
0: Don't matter. We're trying to get home, right?
1: Right. Well, we'll come back for it.
0: Yes, just yes.
1: Throw a tarp over it. It'll be fine.
0: Yes. Or just keep going, right? Yeah,
1: exactly. Summertime is a good time for a number of different Louisiana products. Farmers markets are out there right now. I mean, every weekend downtown.
0: Yeah, now it is prime farmers market time. So you think about it, those beautiful Creole tomatoes, mm-hmm. they're really good. We've had a lot of rainfall, and they're really, really nice. They're really fresh. They are ripened on the vine.
1: Yep.
0: Okay? And so you can get that. You can get fresh honey. You can get fresh brown shrimp. It's brown shrimp season. You can get corn on the cob, you know, bell peppers.
1: On corn on the cob day.
0: On corn on the cob day. You can get all these wonderful fresh, I mean, really fresh fruits and vegetables. No, they're out there, right? Mm-hmm. Yeah, they're out there on strain farms. Seems like everywhere I'm working, there's lots of blackberries,
1: Yeah. I used to love picking blackberries growing
0: Absolutely.
1: Up.
0: And so, yeah, they're out there, and they're really nice. I mean, some really nice blackberries out there.
1: Obviously, I wasn't on a farm, but before we moved to Covington, when we mm-hmm. lived in Mandeville, we were three houses away from the railroad tracks, which is now Tammany Trace, right?
0: Yes, that's right. Yeah. The tracks.
1: The best blackberries grew by the tracks.
0: If you went down the tracks, you went down by Strain Farms, right?
1: Well, I didn't go that far. I was on Coffee Street. So.
0: No. You're on the how you say, the most western side of Strain Farms. It abuts the railroad tracks.
1: Really?
0: On the old place, yes.
1: Okay.
0: Yes.
1: Same train track.
0: Same train track.
1: Crazy.
0: That's right. Yeah.
1: Unbelievable.
0: So if you get where the trestles are, once you leave Abita Springs and you get to where there are several trestles, mm-hmm. if you look to your left, that's Strain Farms.
1: Well, there, then,
0: and that's the beginning of Strain
1: once
0: Farms.
1: Once you got into Old Mandeville, you were right by the Haldane house.
0: That's right. So, really?
1: Yeah.
0: There you go. Well, it was a little ways for us to Old Mandeville from Strain Farms on a railroad track, right?
1: Yeah.
0: You were on Coffee Street, right?
1: But look, getting out there picking real blackberries, the ones you buy in the store, of course, they're real. But there was something different about that, because you could get all different shapes and sizes, all different, like, they're just so juicy,
0: absolutely.
1: So sweet.
0: And see, the best blackberries on our farms would be around the cattle pens, right? Mm-hmm. So around, we call them the lots, feed lots, wherever you had them. And so they would grow along the board fences, right?
1: Mm-hmm.
0: And I mean, those really big, nice ones would grow.
1: Also, summertime is watermelon time for sure.
0: And it's coming, right? Think about Washington Parish watermelons. They are rocking and rolling. You know, Farmerville watermelons. But you think about the watermelons. You think about watermelons you also have to think about our Creole tomatoes. The finest alluvial soils in the world, right? Mm-hmm. And there's nothing like a fresh, really fresh watermelons. And look, it is time. Right? And so, won't be long, we'll have the Washington Parish Watermelon Festival.
1: Okay.
0: Right? The Farmerville Watermelon Festival. So, it is watermelon time, and you can tell, as 4th of July is coming up, right? That's watermelon time.
1: Yep. Yep. Every single year. There's nothing better than an ice cold watermelon.
0: Oh, my goodness, yes.
1: So good.
0: Yes,
1: and,
0: yes.
1: And so,
0: a little ice cream are there on the side, too. You know, you got to have your ice cream because it's National Dairy Month, right?
1: I would keep that separate. Well, yeah,
0: you got to have it separate.
1: No, I understand.
0: But you got to eat your watermelon, eat your ice cream, a little. Yeah, yeah.
1: So,
0: got to balance.
1: And we're getting an ice cream time as well as the temperature goes up outside. So June is National Dairy Month.
0: That's right.
1: Comparison-wise, Louisiana versus other states when it comes to dairy? Because I know every year we see, it's more consolidation.
0: We have about 40 operating dairy farms.
1: Okay.
0: We have around 7,000 milking cows, which if you get into a mid-size dairy in the Midwest, mm-hmm. one dairy can have 7,000 cows.
1: Okay.
0: So our fewer and smaller, big herd here is 200 to 250 head. That would be considered a pretty big herd in Louisiana.
1: So you said 40 dairy farms.
0: Yes. Yes. When I was in high school, we probably had 1,500.
1: Yeah.
0: And so when I was in private practice, I had 15 dairies in my practice. So over time, as the owners have aged out, they've gotten out. And the other thing is that dairy farm is very difficult because the price received from milk is set by the Federal Milk Marketing Order that sets the floor price of milk.
1: Mm-hmm.
0: But the problem is that we're a pasture state, right? So we have to buy our grain. If you get up into the Midwest, they grow all their own grain, and the dairy cow is just a way to have value added for their grain.
1: Mm-hmm.
0: So they're selling their grain through their milk, if that makes sense. So they make a so they raise the grain and they feed the cattle, and then they take the, you know, the manure from the cattle and put back on the farm, you know, for that. But it's very rich land for growing crops. Mm-hmm. Where we are, it is pasture land.

0: And it's not really, it's not the type of land that where you can grow corn and beans and alfalfa and that sort of thing. Mm-hmm. So there's a differential there. And then with the interstates, right, they can move that milk rapidly.
1: Right.
0: And inexpensively. And that's had a significant impact on our markets. And the bottom line is that the dairy farmers, they're really not paid what they should be paid for their milk.
1: Understood. Yep. That's
0: macroeconomics.
1: Yeah, and that's why we see more consolidation. Ag Commissioner Dr. Mike Strain's in the house. It is summertime. It is hurricane season. We'll talk about a little safety in the heat and a little bit of prep work on the hurricane season as well, even though
0: the forecast has already been downgraded,
1: but we still need to be prepped. So,
0: but one's too many.
1: No, I understand that. That's how you know if it's a serious season or not. Let's talk prep.
0: Now is the time to start getting ready, right? Yeah. You know, we haven't had a major storm in years, so just, you know, I know they've predicted that we're not going to have a big storm season, but look, one is too many, right? And so, you know, preparation is key. Know what you're going to do, where you're going to go, what you're going to bring with you.
1: Mm-hmm.
0: You know, now is the time to make sure you got all your papers, you got everything in line, and you have a plan. You say, get a game plan, mm-hmm. and, you know, you can go to the government, you know, the Louisiana website, and look at that. Get your game plan together. Make sure for your pets that you've got the records, you got enough heartworm preventative, bring their food, especially for your cats. They're very finicky, mm-hmm. and your horses, and you know, you might want to bring some of their own water, but have a plan. Know where you're going to go and, you know, where you're going to bring your pets. You know, get your papers together. And look, if you got the old horse trailer that you hadn't used in a while, go check the tires. Now is the time.
1: Right.
0: Don't wait to load your animals and have a flat tire, you know, be ready and prepared. And the other thing we tell everybody, you know, your very valuable papers, go ahead and put those in some Ziplocs,
1: yep.
0: and have it. Look, have your go bags, because if you remember Katrina, you know, on Friday, it's not coming. Saturday morning, it's on its way, and it came in with a fury.
1: Yes, it did.
0: Quickly, it yep. turned quickly. And you know, and that forever changed the way we view hurricanes. So now's the time to get ready.
1: When it comes to a hurricane, and like let's go back to cattle real quick. How big or how strong of a hurricane does it need to be is evacuation even in the mix?
0: So if you see it coming, you have the ability to move them to other pastures. You have the ability to move them to high ground,
1: mm-hmm.
0: right? So if you look at like in Lower Plaquemine Parish where Strain Farms was there, you couldn't move 1,000 head, and you're just not possible.
1: Right.
0: So what you have to do, the plans were and always have been, if we know that the field's going to be flooded, you put them up on the levee. But you got to have a plan. We tell everybody, if you can, move them, get them to high ground, get ready, get prepared. Now with your horses, mm-hmm. you know, you can load them and go, right? Load them and go and get out of Dodge, you know, and make sure that you already have a plan. Where are they going to go? Who's going to keep them? Where are they going to be? So for, you know, shelter in place for most livestock, most cattle, that's kind of what you have to do, because
1: mm-hmm.
0: you simply can't. The most cattle I ever moved in one day was 850 head in one day. And it took it took like 15 tractor trailers.
1: Oh, goodness.
0: And 20 plus cowboys, so that's just crazy. Not available. But that was all the tractor trailers available.
1: Yeah. He's Ag Commissioner Dr. Mike Strain. We do Farm to Studio about this time every month. Always appreciate it, sir.
0: Thank you.
1: It is time to pivot and bring in Baton Rouge Police Chief T.J. Morse. Joins us about once a month. How are you, sir?
2: I'm doing great. Good morning, Brian.
1: Good morning. We got a lot of ground to cover. I want to talk recruitment a little bit later on. Y'all got an item in front of the Metro Council tomorrow night we need to get to as well. But I want to start off in the sky. I want to start off with the drones. I know you and I have talked about it briefly in the past,
2: yep.
1: that we're on our way to having a drone program. So bring us up to speed. Where are we with the drone program?
2: Yeah, so drones, when you're looking at force multiplier and using technology to help out and make things safer and more efficient for the officers on the street, it really is the cutting edge of technology and where we're headed. We have a pretty robust drone program as we right now. Of course, technology is always changing and we're looked at improving as well. But we have everything from little small drones that can, you know, you can put on a VR headset and send them into a house before the SWAT team goes in there to make things safer for the suspect, for the team before they enter, to get a little bit bigger. We got about 30 officers, just regular patrol officers that are certified with FAA compliance to have them in their cars. And so they can take them out of their unit and throw them up at a moment's notice. All the infrared capabilities and things like that. So everything from a missing person to a suspect that's fled and might be hiding in backyards under bushes, we can find them with that heat signature technology. And then go even bigger, we have ones that we take out for special events, parades, LSU games.

0: games, you know, doing everything from security to just monitoring traffic, foot traffic, vehicle traffic, and then to our newest one, our big 16-foot wingspan fixed wing drone that is kind of, you know, taking the place of our helicopter program, can stay in the air for 4 to 5 hours, 60-mile radius, all these kind of things. Again, just you know, bigger events and things like that, just kind of be over and patrolling the city.
1: So that covers a wide range. It does, because you're talking about, you know, from a simple eye in the sky perspective, just keep an eye, like you said, keep an eye on parades and whatnot. But when it comes to being a force multiplier, getting to a location quickly, mm-hmm. I think is important. As the drone program continues to evolve, let me give you a backstory here. I got to take a look at Jefferson Parish's drone program.
0: Yeah.
1: They've got right now, they've got 27 different locations, remote locations throughout the parish where they can launch a drone from said, they're back in like the, you know, the crime center, like they're back at headquarters, right? They can launch a drone from a different location and put that drone up to where you're already on scene from where a call came in. Like, let's say, for example, somebody lives in Sherwood, okay? And like, let's say there's a call that comes in, Old Hammond at Sherwood, something was going on at the Sonic. All right. Well, police headquarters is over there by airline, but if there's a drone right there by Sherwood, drone goes up at the time the call comes in, so the amount of time it would take to get from point A to point B gets reduced greatly because the drone already has eyes on them. Is that something that would be even attainable here?
0: Oh, 1,000%. We've looked at that, you know, and gone and seen people across the country. It's definitely the wave of the future, looking at that DFR, as they call it, a drone as a first responder. You know, and we've looked, even gone to as far as looking at mapping where we could put them. Mm-hmm. And for like us, it would make sense to put them on the roofs of the fire department, their buildings, or EMS, those kind of stations, because they're very much spread out. You know, they have the model where they have to have coverage and response time, so they have, you know, those fire stations and EMS stations spread all throughout the city. And so we've looked at that, and really just comes down to money and, you know, how are we going to fund it? Mm-hmm. But I think that, you know, as time goes on, it's going to be more feasible and more affordable, and something that we're going to continue to look at. You know, I'm talking about, you know, how many license plate readers and crime cameras we have across the city. And, you know, 10 years ago, that was unheard of, how many we have. And I think this is just the next piece of using that technology. If we can send a drone there that quick and get eyes on it and see if it's going to happen, one, maybe we don't have to send an officer at all. If it's just a report of something that in the street and now it's gone. And so we save that officer getting over there. But second, we get a drone there quicker that can put eyes. And now we have somebody at the real-time crime center watching it, relaying that info to the officer so the officers know what they're getting into before they even get there.
1: Right.
0: So it's a great premise. It's something we're very, very, very interested in. You know, we've been having talks. There's several companies that do it, and we've been having talks with them, and it really just comes down to getting money in the budget to be able to afford something like that.
1: Is there a possibility of these budgetary items being creative to where, hey, let me just give you an example, is if, like, let's say someone hypothetically was on the Sherwood Forest Crime Commission, and hypothetically,
0: I think we know a guy.
1: Hypothetically, I might want one in Sherwood Forest to be that force multiplier that drone as a first responder. Would this be something that individual neighborhoods could take on their own back?
0: Very possible. I mean, I think it's good to think outside the box like that. We did something very similar with the license plate readers and kind of did private public partnerships to get those up and as many of those as we have up. So I think the drone as first responder is kind of the next step, and we could probably do private public partnerships to work on that. But also knowing on the back end, we have to have officers that can operate them and officers to be able to then staff the real time crime center 24 hours a day, 7 days a week.
1: Also important.
0: Right. And we're positioning ourselves now with the pay raise and the interest in recruiting. Segue that for you, right? I think we're in a good place. We're going to be able to start hiring a lot more officers before the end of the year and then rolling into next year, where we're going to be able to really beef up those areas.
1: I've seen the numbers, and the numbers bear out, and they prove they arrest rates get higher because you're not leaving headquarters blind. You already know exactly where you're going, so you know where you're going, what you're looking for, within seconds as opposed to minutes, and safety improves as well because you're not flying up airline highway at 100 miles an hour. You don't have to because there's already eyes on the scene. So increased arrest rates, increased safety. I haven't seen conviction rates on the back end of that, but that's a whole other story. But the first two numbers are showing great positivity, and they look effective. So look, I'm sold. If I can.

0: We're definitely sold on the Drone as First Responder program. DC Noel, you know, over operations and real time crime center and all that kind of stuff. We scheduled to fly out to California to visit and see all that kind of stuff. So we're definitely sold on the idea. It's just seeing how we can get those monies, if we can get some grants or earmarked kind of money to start making that happen. You know, we're a year or 2 years off of, you know, $12 million budget decrease, and so we're,
1: we're
0: trying to
1: Drone as a First Responder is great, but
0: trying to make it
1: even better.
0: Trying to make it happen for sure. We you don't have to sell us. We're sold on the idea, and I think it's good. I think you know, we continue to get pushback, and there's some people out there that are kind of resistant to the idea of the drones. You know, they're like, oh, you're not going to use them to violate people's privacy. But there's a lot of safeguards that go into that. You know, the camera faces forward as it's flying out, and then only goes down when it gets on scene, and every mission is logged, and so you know why. Somebody calls us, hey, why did I see a drone flying over my house? And we can tell you exactly why, and you know, it's all done.
1: Because there was a guy in your backyard. That's why. Yeah. That's it. We got Baton Rouge Police Chief TJ Morrison with us to talk about money coming in and coordination. We're going to talk recruitment in a minute, but Homeland Security, the Metro Council has an opportunity tomorrow night to hear y'all out and make a vote on a pretty significant program.
0: Yeah, so we've had officers, you know, assigned to different, you know, all the alphabets, you know, from the federal government, all those agencies, HSI, FBI, DEA, ATF, Marshall's Office, you know, everybody, forever. And we work really, really well with our federal partners, being the capital city of Louisiana. But what we have right now is Homeland Security. They have this new initiative where they want to give us almost $1.2 million to renovate some unused space in our headquarters building, about 7,000 square feet. Nice to make about where 50 people, task force officers, could work out of. And in, so in that office, you would have HSI, ATF, DEA, FBI, Marshall's Office, all those federal partners, states, us, and even surrounding parishes. Mm-hmm. That sole purpose would be going after gun and gang violence and violent crime inside the city limits of Baton Rouge. You know, it's a first of its kind program, like kind of a pilot thing in the entire country. I love being first in things, especially things like this that are important and cutting edge. And so when we're looking at the gun and violent crime issues in Baton Rouge, just going to give us another piece to go after them. To go after those criminals, you know, I think you know, it's been proven time and time again. If we can, you know, we have a shooting scene. If you have people walking around with raid jackets that say FBI, DEA, ATF, that kind of thing on the back of them, the criminals take notice, right? Yeah. I think you does a lot of things preventive wise, a lot of things solving wise. When you talk about convictions, we can take some of the load off the Hiller Moore and the 19th JDC by sending some stuff to the AG's office and some stuff to federal court. When we have all those partnerships going on. So yeah, we're excited about it. A lot of people hear, oh, Homeland Security, why are you getting in? And they immediately think ICE. This is not that. This is, has nothing to do with immigration. This is, you know, when you look at it, they have ICE, Border Patrol, and then now they have HSI, which is basically like DEA, ATF, FBI, all combined into one. Mm-hmm. And they're really just solely focused on violent crime, gangs, guns, and Baton Rouge.
1: Baton Rouge Police Chief TJ Morrison with us. I mean, meaning to ask, because, you know, ever since the old woman's hospital became police headquarters, how much spare space do y'all have? Because I know most of what y'all do is over in what used to be the physician's tower, and then you've got the old hospital as well. Like, how much spare room do y'all have?
0: Yeah, so kind of a misconception. Really, the only thing we're in is the physician's tower. Mm-hmm. The rest of that is city parish property. The second floor is kind of unused, and we take advantage of that as training space, like with, you know, for officers, it's good space to do some training. First floor, you know, they have the clerk of court's office. They also have the LSU Ag Centers down there, the library maintenance division has offices down there, and they're on, right now building out a space for register of voters. So all that kind of in that that area, the big towers where, you know, like
1: the
0: mother
1: big
0: baby,
1: the
0: there's
1: hospital.
0: Nothing there. There hadn't been anything there since.
1: Well, I know you drive by. It's like a Scooby-Doo episode.
0: Yeah. So I think they're looking at trying to, you know, roll with ideas on what to do with it, whether they can refurbish it or just knock them down and build other office space there. Well, so it's just unused space right now. But what we're talking about is actually in that physician's tower.
1: Yeah.
0: Is the unused space that we're going to build out for our task force.
1: So you got leftover space in physician's tower?
0: Yes, sir.
1: Wow. Okay. that is going to do it for this installment of Community Concerns. We're just straight up out of time. There's actually more to that interview. If you want to check it out, it's available on demand at talk1073.com. In the meanwhile, I'm your host, Brian Haldane. You've been listening to Community Concerns on your Guarantee family of stations.
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3: Congratulations. You're the 2026 NBA champion.
2: NBA Commissioner Adam Silver presenting the Larry O'Brien Trophy to the New York Knicks in San Antonio last night. They won their first title since 1973, beating the Spurs 94-90 behind 45 points from Finals MVP Jalen Brunson. On the streets of New York City, tens of thousands were celebrating.
4: It means a lot, man. I've been a fan since Christmas Day, 92, Knicks and Bulls.
2: There were flashes of violence that marred the celebration. Some people clashed with police. The New York City Police Department said there were multiple arrests. President Trump celebrates his 80th birthday today, and he will mark the day by hosting a UFC fight on the South Lawn of the White House. Will he also celebrate by signing a deal to end the war in Iran? President Saturday said a deal would be signed today, but Iran's foreign ministry not committing to a timetable. ABC's Lama Hassan has more.
5: President Trump is expected to meet on the sidelines of next week's G7 summit with the leaders of Egypt, Qatar, and the United Arab Emirates to discuss these latest efforts to end the war. G7 members Britain and France have expressed interest in assisting with demining the Strait of Hormuz. As for Iran, if they hold up their end of the deal, they'll get relief from crushing economic pressure and a chance to reintegrate into the global economy, which could include relief from U.S. sanctions and $24 billion in frozen Iranian assets. Lama Hassan, ABC News.
2: Three infants got sick, and it's blamed on infant botulism linked to a brand of baby formula Nara Organics sold at Target. The cases can manifest in constipation, vomiting, and diarrhea, and difficulty swallowing. 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
10: Hi, everyone. So glad you're there. It's the Brian Kilmeade Show. I come to you from Los Angeles, the beautiful L.A. Bureau, because the USA is playing Paraguay. World Cup begins. Historic World Cup. Second one ever the U.S. is hosting. 6 million tickets already been sold. And Fox is hosting. So we got great access, and that's what we're going to show you today. I've talked to Clint Dempsey, one of the anchors on Fox Sports' World Cup coverage. But the bigger story with Clint is he's tied with Landon Donovan for most goals ever scored by a U.S. national team player in U.S. history. So he knows what it's like performing in the clutch. He knows what it's like when people say, if we're going to win, you got to score. And that's what Christian Pulisic has with him today. So we'll talk about that. That's why I'm out here. And we're also following all the other breaking news. So this hour, we're going to be joined by Franklin Foer. He's the author of How Soccer Explains the World. And I'm going to talk to Mark Thiessen is standing by. So let's get to the big three.
11: Number three.
12: But I think Platinum might be just his ideas and the things that his courage and also his imperfections that we can all identify with.
10: Are you nuts, James Carville? Identify with his Nazi tattoo and his abuse of women? No, thank you. It's the most predictable story in political history. More ugly revelations about the Democratic Senate nominee from Maine, Graham Plattner. This is what you want, Elizabeth Warren. This is what you needed, Bernie Sanders. We have the least of which would be a great benefit to Susan.

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0: The more you listen, the more you'll know. 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
1: Yeah, I went a little low on Mark Thiessen, but so much to talk about around the world, around the country, and what's going on with this guy Plattner in Maine is so disturbing. Not that you have to be a perfect person to get through, but the fact that you were on this Kik website up until like a month ago or 2 weeks ago, that's the crazy thing. Well, they were on Kavanaugh for something that they couldn't prove in high school, and the guy's in his 50s. This guy was up 5 minutes ago. He was on all these sites. How could you believe a word he says? But I think the scarier thing for me is what he thinks. And what he's going to be is another socialist in the Senate. He's going to join Bernie Sanders and Elizabeth Warren, moving the whole party. That's why they're looking over these personal transgressions. That's what's really scary. In fact, the transgressions allow him not to talk about his beliefs, which I think that's one place that Colin should really jump on, because she is not a socialist. Center right, yes. Socialist, no.
0: Where news becomes conversation. 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
4: From ABC News, I'm Brian Clark. New York City waited 53 years to celebrate a Knicks NBA championship. And that celebration came last night when the Knicks beat the San Antonio Spurs to win the NBA Finals. Series MVP Jalen Brunson scored 45 points. His father, Rick, a Knicks assistant coach, ABC's Trevor Ault, asked Jalen Brunson,
5: "What does it mean to you to get to experience this with your dad alongside you?"
6: The world. But to be able to do this with him, I would not trade it for anything.
4: There'll be a parade Thursday in New York City where police say they made numerous arrests among disorderly people after last night's game. There were even gunshots reported in Times Square. There have been reports of a peace deal with Iran before, but as President Trump says, the sides are closer to signing an agreement. ABC's chief global affairs correspondent Martha Raddatz in Jerusalem says,
7: "This does feel different because we have heard from the Iranians. They believe they will sign a deal, saying they are looking at the final memorandum from the United States. There are also those promises from President Trump that if a deal is signed, and it would likely be virtual today, some sort of virtual meeting or signing, that the Strait of Hormuz would open immediately, and he claims the oil prices would plummet. We're not sure that would happen right away."
4: Today's the president's 80th birthday. He'll attend a UFC fight card that's taking place on the White House South Lawn. Then it's off to France for G7 meetings. One key topic of discussion will be the next steps in the Middle East. Three Philadelphia police officers were shot Saturday responding to a shooting in the city's Winfield neighborhood. Mayor Sherelle Parker said,
8: "One was shot in the face. One was shot in the hip. And one was shot in the leg."
4: The officers are in stable condition. The suspect was pronounced dead at the scene. You're listening to ABC.
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7: All right, from Los Angeles, California, it's the Brian Kilmeade Show on the road for a very good reason. The World Cup is back. It's back for the first time since 94 and second time ever. It's the world's biggest event. I mean, 104 games, 70 plus here in America. We're sharing with Canada and Mexico, but all the focus here on the United States team because everybody's guaranteed three games. And how you emerge from those three games to the so-called knockout rounds, we'll see the quality opponent you get. You come in first in the knockout round, you're in better chance to advance because you are arguably playing, you know, the wild card team at a different group. And this is the D group. So the U.S. plays Paraguay tonight, and we're going to be talking about that. We got a great hour coming your way. We have Joel Pollack is here. He's opinion editor at the brand new California Post. New York Post is sister publication. And Adam Hunter, one of the funny behind Greg Gutfeld. He's one of the funniest writers around. You often see him on the panel. Great stand-up. He's going to be in studio because this is his home game. He chooses to live here. So let's get to the big three.
8: Number three.
9: But I think Platinum might be just his ideas and the things that his courage and also his imperfections that we can all identify with.
7: Really? No, thank you. I do not want to identify with a guy with a Nazi tattoo. That is not somebody I want to identify with. That is a little bit more than an imperfection, but I digress. In the most predictable story in political history, more ugly revelations are out about the Democratic Senator nominee Graham Platner, and the New York Post has him today.
8: Number two.
10: There's been a whole lot of talking, especially on the U.S. side. You know, these past two friendlies against Senegal and Germany, I thought that they really put in some really good performances or some good things that they can now carry into this game against Paraguay.
7: Carly Lloyd, one of the finest female athletes in American history, certainly female soccer players, talks about the World Cup. Here we are, day two, but game one for the U.S. It's a must-win for the team that has to advance in first if they want to go deep, deep this summer. Clint Dempsey and Carly Lloyd also talked to me. We'll bring back some of their sound.
8: Number one.
11: I think what you're hoping for is that the other side is willing to blink. And that's why, frankly, these negotiations have gone nowhere. I'd be very surprised if what the president says today, in fact, happens.
7: Leon Panetta has no insight to President Trump, but does have a lot of experience. Former chief of staff to Bill Clinton, former secretary of defense, and former CIA director. Deal or no deal? Iran getting pummeled yesterday and is about to sign a deal as early as Saturday in Switzerland. Could this be a deadline that we just forget about or one that will actually work or we go back to violence? Let's bring in Joel Pollack, the opinion editor of the California Post. Joel.

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1: I firmly believe that we're up against fascism. I firmly believe that we are up against entrenched corporate interests and an oligarchy that is not going to give this up lightly.

0: She's 78 years old.
1: Mills, right?
0: Yes.
1: She has to be kicking herself. Like, why didn't I just wait?
0: Right.
1: Why did I not wait for the...
0: Well, this guy's got... This is the sad part. And this is why the next chapter could be written. Now, Susan Collins, whatever you think of her, she's center right. And she's a classy woman. I don't picture ever cursing at all, let alone Nazi tattoos, and has a dark side. It would be stunning. But, you know, she always seems to find a way. But the money, the more allegations come out, the more money pours in. And Bernie Sanders, all these people have not backed off. I couldn't believe, I mean, I just played James Carville before you walked in, so I won't play it again. But James Carville says, I think he's just like a normal guy. People relate to him. Excuse me. Don't think so. There's some others, like Ro Khanna actually appeared with him last Friday night. So they think that this guy is going to be good. He's going to be good for everybody.
1: No, they're not looking at bigger picture. Yeah. The bigger picture is anytime they call anyone a Nazi now, or anyone they call anyone a racist, or it's like, you're going to, oh, really?
0: Right. Here's Sonny Hostin of The View. Cut 28.
2: I don't think Republicans at this point can ask us to take the moral high ground.
3: There you go.
2: That is over at this point.
3: That's right.
2: That is over. It's time for Democrats to stop that nonsense, put emotions on the side. Let's be strategic. Let's get some power.
0: All right, we're going to take a timeout. So don't worry about it. He's going to run. So he's going to stay in, and I think these revelations are going to come fast and furious. Why? That kick site. The more people tell me about the kick site, it's like 2/3 are teenagers. So, I mean, come on. If you link him with a teenager.
1: The pictures haven't even come out yet.
0: Right.
1: They haven't even, like, the 12 women that he was texting, they haven't even. And then Time puts him on the cover. Like, Time magazine puts this guy on the cover. Like who did they not put? OJ?
0: I know who was runner up. All right, so listen, when we come back, I don't know if you heard, Adam, I know you live in California now, but the Knicks, the biggest comeback in NBA history. I want to talk a little bit about that and also get your take on what else is going on in the world. And what would you be? Do you think you should take over negotiations with the Iranians? And lastly, one of the people most upset by the cancellation of the White House Correspondents' Dinner because of the would-be assassin is Adam Hunter.
1: Yes.
0: You'll find out why when we come back.
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6: The U.S. Treasury quietly released its official financial report for 2025. It appears by its own numbers, the U.S. government seems insolvent. It's reported that the Treasury shows about $6 trillion in assets and over $47 trillion in liabilities. Add it all up, and it looks like the U.S. owes more than $130 trillion it doesn't have. If that were a family, they'd earn $52,000 a year, spend $73,000, and already be more than $1 million underwater. Any accountant would call that insolvent. So how does the government fix this? 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

0: 35 points last night, and he was named the series' most valuable player. There is a different kind of big sports stage tonight, the South Lawn of the White House. It will play host to a UFC fight, the first time there's ever been a pro sports competition at the White House. It comes on President Trump's 80th birthday amid his longstanding relationship with UFC's owner Dana White. ABC's Selena Wang has more.
1: Storms are possible here in D.C. tonight, but Dana White says the show will go on rain or shine. And President Trump says he'll be there, then head straight to France for the G7 conference right after the fight.
0: Key topic on the sidelines at the G7 will be what's next in the Middle East. The U.S. and Iran moving closer to signing an agreement to end the fighting. ABC Chief Global Affairs anchor Martha Raddatz in Jerusalem said once the deal signed, the Strait of Hormuz would open, but other issues would still have to be settled.
2: They say they have about 60 days to resolve all these other issues, and that's where they get into the nuclear technicalities, like going in to get that enriched uranium, or as President Trump calls it, the nuclear dust. He said that we, the United States, would go in when things calm down or at an appropriate time. But again, very vague details on what this would look like, and to have only 60 days to settle those kinds of complications, That's a tough call.
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11: 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There's no cost to do so. I think it's one of the more important phone calls you can make when we're talking about the next 20, 30 years of your life. 225-523-6389. 225-523-6389. Matt, war. I guess it's time to go all to cash.
10: Yeah, jumping in and jumping out. That's exactly what we should do, Mark. No, but fear, you know, you said war. All I could hear was, come on, what was that song from the, was it the early 70s?
11: There was a song called War.
10: War, what is it good for?
11: It was War.
10: It was War. That's right. War is the group that sang that. I was thinking Buffalo Springfield. Sorry. My brain's not working. War. Here it is, right? All you have to remember is this, folks. Markets love certainty, and we live in a world of radical uncertainty at this point. Markets love certainty, and we live in a world of radical uncertainty, right? That pretty much sums it up.
11: Yeah, so I think what the challenge is, because people do get a little carried away. Now, we know that, I mean, if you miss the five best days in a 20-year period of the markets, you're down like 20, 30% of what you would have had if you just stayed in and let it ride. But these kind of things are kind of crazy. I mean, I just let my 401k go and figured, great, market drops, great, I'm going to buy more. It's a great opportunity. But if you're relying on your market monies as a retiree, and then the market goes down and you're pulling from there, that's where you end up with problems. So when these kind of things happen, do you get many calls from clients? You've discussed a lot of what ifs, I'm sure, with them. Maybe not a war, but you certainly discussed a lot of things with them.
10: Markets absolutely hate uncertainty. Okay. So if you're planning to retire or if you are retired, do you react? How do you react? That becomes the burning question, right? From a geopolitical standpoint, here's the real issue. Normally in a situation like this, the Federal Reserve might say, well, oil prices are skyrocketing. And since oil prices are skyrocketing, that probably is going to drive inflation higher. No problem, we'll cut rates. The problem is the Fed feels backed into a corner. They feel like if they cut rates right now, it will only exacerbate the inflation problem. Then it becomes a self-fulfilling prophecy where

0: high inflation leads to higher cost, which leads to a deeper recession. So the Fed's kind of backed into a corner. You know, sometimes when we have these skirmishes, if you will, although this is obviously more than a skirmish, if you look back in history, when these things happen, it typically is short-lived and the Fed has room to pivot. I don't know that the Fed has room necessarily to do a quick pivot because of the fact that inflation is already running hot. Inflation is already pretty high. So what's the Fed going to do? That becomes a major sticking point, Mark. So how do you react? That's the question. And Mark, I think you said it best. You're not retiring tomorrow. Realistically, how long before Mark Elliott retires?
1: This year, I'm going to start Social Security as I'm in my full retirement age year. But I probably won't retire till I'm 66. I'll be 67 in November. So I'm thinking anywhere in the ballpark from 70 to 72. Once I hit 70, I'll start. Maybe I'll do 30 hours a week.
0: Okay. Right? So 4 to 5 years, would you say? 3 to 5 years before you retire?
1: Yeah, five.
0: Okay. five. Okay. Let's use five as an example. So you're just entering the let me be more careful stage. This is the way Christy and I view it. Okay. You have to imagine that you're on an airplane, Mark, and you've been cruising along. You took off long ago. You started working. And now you know there's a landing coming up. You're not exactly sure when you're going to land the plane. But when you get 5 years out, that's when you start cleaning up the cabin. Now, you don't put your tray tables up yet, okay? But you start getting your ducks in a row. You start doing things like filing for Social Security like you've done, exploring what happens with Medicare. You're not about to apply. But when it comes to your portfolio, could you withstand a severe shock to your portfolio right now, Mark? Could you? If you lost 35% of your money, would it affect you in 5 years? Could you make it back? That's the question.
1: I would think I could make it back is what I would think.
0: At 5 years, there's a good chance you might be able to. Why? Because the market's going to come all the way back if it falls that much? Not necessarily. You're putting money in. I saw this in 2008 when I came to work with Christy back in 08, early 09. This is what I witnessed. People would come into the office, and the people who were most concerned were not those who still had 5 years to go. They would say, hey, man, my 401k has been beaten to hell and back, but the good thing is I'm retiring in 5 more years. Good, because not only will the market recover, but you are adding additional dollars to your plan to aid in that recovery.
1: The team is here to help if they can. 225-523-6389. One of the crazy things about all of this is when Trump did whatever he did with Venezuela, took Maduro, and said, okay, now we've got some of their oil, and we are the greatest oil producer, whatever, blah, blah, blah. Why are gas prices going up? If we have plenty of gas and oil here, why do those things that really don't affect our day-to-day, but it raises the prices, why?
0: Yeah, I'm not going to pretend to be that smart.
1: I thought you knew all that
0: stuff. Yeah, right. Well, here's the thing. I've heard people mention Venezuela, but there's, to my knowledge, there's no coordinated plan with drills in the ground right now and oil coming out that we're perfectly in control of. That takes a long time to set up. There's, again, that word geopolitical. There's geopolitical concerns. But at the end of the day, we may be a net exporter of oil, but we still rely heavily on what comes out of the Strait of Hormuz. I don't pretend to be the expert on that. But it's the uncertainty, Mark. It's not so much that a few fewer barrels are coming out. It's the long-term implications of how long will the supply be choked off? What will the retaliation from other countries be? Uncertainty drives the day.
1: Trump has said this isn't going to be a long time. But we've been there before where they turn into the forever wars. And we know Trump doesn't want that.
0: Yeah.
1: Nobody wants that. So these kind of things they're outside of our control, just like taxes. We don't have control over that. Supposedly we vote for people that do what's in our best interest. I'm not sure about that all the time either. But there's a lot of things outside of our control. At the end of the day, it's about our plan. What do we need? And that's how you look at it, I would think, is right. How do you help your clients suppress their wealth?
0: Let me go back to the airplane. 2008, 2009, a lot of concern. Phone rings. Hey, I've still got 5 years. Often in that case, I'd say, it's okay. Listen, you know what? Stay the course, et cetera. But Mark, when you get 3 years out from retiring, that's when you have to be very cognizant of the risk that you're taking in your portfolio. Because at that point, even if you're adding money back to your 401k or workplace plan, 3 years may not be enough to recover. Those people who retired, say in 2008 and then got crushed in 08, 09, what are you typically doing when you first retire? You're pulling money out of your savings, not adding money back. So 5 years out, start picking up the trash around

0: your chair, you know, preparing to land. Keep an eye on things, but don't overreact. 3 years out, should you overreact? No. When markets are good and you're three and a half years out from retiring, that's when you say, I am going to build a plan that is ahead of a major market downturn or a geopolitical scare. And we can show you how we can lower the overall risk where you can still earn money when the market is performing, but you lower your overall risk. And then as the plane begins to land, even if the markets are turbulent, you don't have to have a knee-jerk reaction. And then when you are retired, there will be times that the markets have volatile times when retired. So don't rely strictly on the ups and downs of the markets to provide your income. So here's the question. How much risk do you actually have, and does it align with where your plane is for landing? That's what we do. We offer a stress test of your current portfolio. Remember, there's five key areas we work in at Presley Wealth Management. The five areas are S. S, sources of income. So do you have enough? When you retire, will it pay the bills? How do you coordinate Social Security and all of that? That's S, sources of income. If you have a pension, do you take it lump sum? Do you take it as payments? 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M is for medical and Medicare planning. We actually do the Medicare and the Social Security filing and Medicare supplements. We do all of that in our office. Then there's A, SMA is for advanced planning. Things like wills, powers of attorney, the legacy that you'll leave for your family. R, risk planning. T is taxes. I want to hone in on R because risk is what a lot of you are concerned about. 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
4: 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This segment and next segment, we're going to talk about something that really keeps a lot of people awake at night. Because if you think about it, and this is certainly the case for me, I'm 66, soon to be 67. But my parents were both teachers and coach for my dad. My grandparents certainly had pensions. Because my parents were teachers, they have pensions as well. I do not have a pension. I do not have a guaranteed check every single month for the rest of my life like they do.
5: Yeah.
4: So, and you think about that. If you had a pension, the company's handling the investing, they're managing the risk, and our parents and grandparents just to cash the check. So if you have a pension, you're kind of ahead of the game a little bit when it certainly comes to income for retirement. But most of us do not have a pension. So pensions disappearing, Matt, is there anything that replaced it? I mean, the 401k was supposed to be when it originated back in 1978. It was going to be a supplement to your pension. And then the company said, we're paying people way too long for these pensions. Yeah. We need to change our goal here. How do we do this? And it went to the 401k. 401k is not a pension.
5: No, it's not. So a pension, you're right. They were incredibly popular. I think last year, zero private sector pensions were originated in this country. I'm meeting with people, been doing this a long time. 17 years ago, when I first started working with Christy and Presley Wealth Management, it was not uncommon for 60% of retirees to have a pension. Now, that's down to about 6%, I think. It's fallen dramatically. And it's interesting, even some of the big chemical and oil and gas plants and things like that around the area, you'll talk to a younger person maybe who's in their early 50s and they're comparing to somebody who retired just 5 years ago and the pension's gone. And it just like that, it disappeared. So what replaced it was, hey, employee, we used to bear a lot of the burden of saving for you and then we would pay you a guaranteed paycheck. And if you set it up right, your spouse could keep getting that money. But that got really expensive. And you know why it primarily got really expensive, Mark?
4: Why is that?
5: Because people keep living so long.
4: Right, longevity.
5: You know, back in the 60s, you had a pension, and typically by the time the median age of maybe 72, 71, it's over. And then the company had paid out, hopefully, this sounds evil, but the company might be thinking, well, we'll pay out just a little bit less than we put in. Everybody's happy, right? People start living longer. People getting pensions into their 90s is not economically sound maybe for the company, especially in a falling interest rate environment like we had between, you know, 2020 and 2026 with all of that falling interest rates. Bottom line is, here's the key thing to remember. The burden has shifted from your employer to you. Yeah, 401k is a very powerful savings vehicle, but you could argue it was really meant to supplement or augment retirement, but it's now become the major provider for your retirement. And I'll tell you, the single biggest concern most of you have when you come and sit down with us is very simple. How do I turn my savings into a check? If it's a pension and you're allowed to take it as payments, pretty simple. You fill out some paperwork and, you know, you have the payments coming in. Used to be, my grandpa used to have a cow and I used to enjoy watching him milk the cow. I tried it once. Wasn't my deal. The cow kicked over the milk bucket. But once upon a time, there was the three-legged stool you would sit on. And the stool had Social Security, right? That provided some income. The pension provided guaranteed income. Then you had your personal savings. I remember grandparents, you know, they basically lived on Social Security, maybe a VA pension or a work pension. Then the savings was just there for the extras. But now

your savings have to become your pension. So how do you turn a lump sum of money into a guaranteed payment? And so here's the challenge. Hey, I got $1 million in my 401k. And then you look up and things have gone bad. And all of a sudden, $1 million is 850, right? Markets eat me alive. And now that volatility, that loss, you know what that creates, Mark? Paralysis. You'll freeze. You'll put off that golf membership. You might not go out with your friends as much. You'll start canceling trips. You've worked for years and years for the dream only to be paralyzed by fear. Now, fear can be a good thing, right? Fear can stop you from getting bitten by the snake. Fear can also prevent you from ever going out hiking because you're afraid there might be a snake. How do we align these things? We work at Presley Wealth Management in five key areas, and there's an acronym we use, and it spells out SMART. So the number one thing we focus on, our typical meeting with the clients goes like this. People pick up the phone, and they simply say, hey, heard you on the radio. I'd like to come in, sit down. Well, there's no transaction that happens on the first sit down. We actually sit and talk, and we want to talk about, so where do you plan to play golf? You know, what do you do for fun? Do you plan to stay here, travel, move away? What's the plan? And the big question is, what does it take to finance your retirement and adjust for inflation? The single biggest concern most of you have is, how do I turn my lump sum of money, lump sum pension, 401k savings, you know, workplace plans, how do I turn that into a retirement income? Well, at Presley Wealth Management, we're driven by those five areas, sources of income. So what we want to do is build you a retirement money map and stress test things. Hey, if you stay invested the way you're currently invested and the market is phenomenal, what does that look like? What if we go through a series of market downturns, a 20, 30, 35% correction? Would it cause you to risk running out of money? Would it cause you to have to go back to work? Then we want to smooth out the highs and lows. My dad always told me, son, the sailor cannot control the seas, but the sailor can adjust the sails. So we don't want to have a knee-jerk reaction. So at Presley Wealth Management, we go into your retirement planning by preparing, looking ahead, knowing that there will be some volatility. There will be market downturns. So can we set aside some of your money that is not taking on market risk while the rest of your money is in the market? So that when it comes time for income, we've set aside a portion of money to see us through those volatile times. So when you come in for your annual review, are we good? Can we keep playing golf? Yes, because we've taken into account smoothing out the volatility. If you set it and forget it and you're investing like you're still working, you can get yourself in real trouble. I saw it, Mark, when I came to work here in 08, 09. I saw people who, not out of stupidity, but out of ignorance. They just didn't know. Or if they were working with someone, the advisory firm they were working with maybe didn't set up a plan preparing for retirement. They were taking on so much risk and they looked up and boom, 40, 45% of their money's gone. That's life-changing. So what we do is we help you not have a knee-jerk panic reaction, because when volatile times happen, when the markets are irrational, we want to remain rational, and we can say, remember, we created a plan to deal with the highs and the lows. We want to smooth out the highs and the lows. We want to calm the seas before the storm hits. You know, Mark, we're in hurricane country around here. I don't see many people boarding up the windows while the storm winds are at 110 miles an hour. You do it in advance. The really smart people have the closable shutters on their home. That's called preparation. It's no different for retirement. Good times will be here. Bad times will be here. So we look at sources of income. We look at M in your plan, medical and Medicare. If you're going to retire before the age of 65 and you have to go on maybe private insurance or an Obamacare plan, we look at how do we help facilitate that? Then we have to look at A, and that's advanced planning. Advanced planning, Mark, that's things like powers of attorney, wills, the stuff that so many of you don't think about because you're so busy working. You got your nose to the grindstone. Mark, I would bet you 70% of the people Christy and I speak with, we say, now, have you done any sort of like, you know, wills, powers of attorney? Nah, we've been thinking about it for 20 years and just haven't done it. And I say, look, no judgment. It happens. But you have to have that house in order, because that leads to what happens with your legacy. Do you want to leave money to the kids? Do you want to bounce the check to the undertaker? Bottom line is, what about your spouse? Are they going to be taken care of in case of your early demise? We look at that. So there's sources of income, medical, Medicare, advanced planning. And the last two are

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1: 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We're talking about the 401k and the importance it has in Matt and Christy and the team at Presley Wealth helping you create a plan. The 401k, though, is not a plan itself. It's certainly important. You know, the balance you have in your 401k is certainly important. There's a lot of factors involved in that. So I'm going to talk about a couple things here that are part of your smart plan. One is, and the other one is certainly a factor in that smart plan. But you talked about it earlier. If you had $1 million and the market went down 20% and all that money was in the market, right, in your 401k, now you have $800,000. What a lot of people don't realize, besides the market, I think we all kind of get the market's going to make our balances go up and down a little bit. What we don't realize, though, is what you finished the last segment talking about is taxes. If you had $1 million in a traditional IRA or traditional 401k, Uncle Sam is a big partner of that with you that you may not even realize.
2: Yeah, and so market downturns can really upend your plan, but you have to remember that if all of your money is pre-tax, every time you take a withdrawal, you're having to pay taxes. So if the market falls, and I'm not being doom and gloom, markets rise, markets fall, but if you have a severe correction and markets drop substantially, okay, if your million turns into 700,000, if you're still working, you can put it back. But if you're drawing, say, 4% from that money, now you're drawing 4% from a declining amount and you still have the same tax burden. One of the keys we focus on is taxes. Why? Because what if you could take that money out in retirement and some or all of that money be free of taxation? That helps ease the burden from falling markets. Mark, I think the thing most people need to keep in mind is retirement takes a mind shift. There's a lot of things about retiring. Some of them are mathematical. Some of them are emotional. Can I talk about the emotional?
1: I think the emotional side is one of the more interesting sides of this whole retirement picture because a lot of people, especially men, their identity is their job, right? Yeah. What do you do? Well, I can't wait to talk about what I do.
2: Yeah.
1: When you retire, what do you do? I play golf. I mean, it's a totally different identity.
2: I think it comes down to a sense of worth, and this is not true for everybody. This is an all-encompassing statement. But I have helped, along with Christy, thousands of people retire. And I noticed something, and I hope this does not come across as sexist, but it's just what I've noticed. Most women, not all, but most women can work, retire, and they're done. And I'll say, you miss work? I miss talking to a few friends there, but Lord, no, I don't miss it. It's like women can just turn that part of their brain off after a career and enjoy being retired. For some reason, dudes, not all, but a lot of us dudes struggle with that. Hey, I'm first retired. Man, the guy's going to the gym. Things are looking good, Mark. They look relaxed. And 6 months later, they got stubble telling me about the Gunsmoke episode they just watched. Because our sense of self-worth, guys, sometimes comes from what we do. So number one, don't retire from something, retire to something. I know that sounds cliche, but do it. Retire to something. I don't care if it's woodwork, volunteering, retire to something. But also, you have to stop thinking like an investor. Did you hear that? You have to stop thinking solely like an investor. Well, the market was up 21% last year, so my investment should be up 21%. We've got to focus on income. I'll be quite candid. Presley Wealth Management, if we have a properly built income retirement plan for you, you will not necessarily match the market. But that's a good thing, right, Mark? You may not make as much as the market makes in a good year. Why? Because we're trying to work on a plan that smooths out the highs and lows so that you give up some in the good years so that you do not get trampled in the bad years. Let me give you some quick math. Mark, let's pretend for a moment you and I are brothers and we're 10 years apart, okay? We're not quite 10 years apart, but let's pretend that for a minute. You have $500,000 in your 401k. You retire in the year 1990. You're my older brother. You retired in 1990. And you're like, Matt, markets have been good, man. I'm going to take out 6%, $30,000 a year. Cool, you do you. $500,000 in the S&P 500, you take out $30,000 a year. You with me?
1: I am.
2: In the year 2000, January 1st of 2000, my older brother still has about $1.6 million left, and you've taken

0: 300 grand out.
1: I'm doing very well.
0: You want to know why you're doing so well? Because the market dipped about 1% in 1990. Then it had a very good 91, 92, 93, 94. And then, Mark, all hell broke loose in a good way. The market averaged over 20% a year between 1995 and the end of 1999. It was the run-up to the dot-com bust. But you're fine. So I said, you know what? I'm going to retire. It's 2000. Look how good my older brother Mark has done. So I say, I'm going to call it quits. You know what? I've got a $500,000 and I'm in the market. And I'm going to go ahead and do exactly what Mark did. And I'm going to pull 30 grand a year out. I should be good, right? Mark, at the end of 10 years, by the time I hit 2010, I've got $69,000 left. And I'm begging you for a loan. How can it be so different? Mark retired into a wonderful bull market. I retired into a crushing bear market. Remember 2000, 2001, 2002? The market dropped nearly in half in that three-year period. At Presley Wealth Management, we love the stock market. But just because your buddy did great or your girlfriend did great retiring, your retirement is not their retirement. Sequence of returns is an enormous risk. If you retire and the markets are very good for the first 2 to 5 years, you probably have smooth sailing unless other factors like health, et cetera, pop up. But your retirement is not your neighbor's retirement. Timing matters. When things are good, we want to plan that can grow. When things are bad, we want a plan that offers some protection. And most importantly, we want to build an income floor, a foundation of predictable income. We need some money that's not at risk in the market, money that we can use that can still grow, but that money can come out to provide you the income so that when the market is in tank mode, you don't have to panic. No, we're just adjusting the sails on the rough sea. And we're saying, you know, we're going to shift your income to this bucket of money where we aren't getting hit to give our other bucket of money that's at risk a chance to grow and recover. We like to think about retirement this way, retirement investment planning, as a roof, walls, and a floor. A roof, that's money that's at risk. Hurricane comes through, guess what? The roof can get damaged, but it can grow great. When the sun is shining, hey, you can put solar panels up there, Mark, and create extra money, right? So when things are good, we want a roof that can grow. We need some walls. We need some money in the market, but money that is actively managed. And when things are good, it can push in and make more money. When things are bad, it is designed to pull back on said risk. But we need an income floor, money that isn't necessarily at risk in the market, but money that is there to help reduce overall risk and can become a source of income when things are rough. Rough seas are going to happen. When you have a plan, you can go play golf, take the trip, and not get hyper-focused. So, five areas we focus on. And Christy talks about these in her book. Christy has a wonderful book. It's an easy read. It's not very long. It's maybe 100 pages or so. The book is called Unlock Your Smart Plan, S-M-A-R-T. 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A comprehensive guide to retirement in Louisiana. 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
12: 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If you have questions, maybe you're concerned about things that are going on in the world and how's that going to affect my retirement and my portfolio, talk with the team. They're here to help. It's 225-523-6389. Well, we're going to wrap up today's show with Matt doing a little mailbag. Questions from all over the place, and the topics are all over the place as well. First question comes from Sebastian in Prairieville, and I always say this. Sebastian, if you want the real answer, talk to him, because now they can ask you follow-up questions. You can ask them follow-up questions.
13: Yeah, sure.
12: And typically the questions we have, Matt doesn't have all the information he needs to give you a complete answer, but we know Matt's going to ballpark this answer for you as much as he can. That's why I always say call him. If you really want an answer to your question, 225-523-6389. But that being said, we always have fun with these because the questions are all over. Matt, you ready to tackle some of these?
13: Let's go.
12: Sebastian in Prairieville says this. I've been looking forward to retirement for years, but now that I'm less than 2 years away from my target retirement date, I'm starting to panic a little. It's a big step, but is this normal? How do I know if I'm really ready for retirement?
13: Yeah, Sebastian, you bet it's normal. You can run the numbers all day yourself. You can have all the spreadsheets, but most people don't do what we do for a living. Otherwise, you wouldn't be calling us, right? And so, yes, it can start to lead to some anxiety.

0: And so here's the thing. The best thing to do is find out what you don't know. Some people, we have plenty of people that say, I've saved up X amount of dollars and I have no idea if it's enough. Some engineers will come in and say, well, I've run 47 spreadsheets and I've done this through ChatGPT with a double matrix. I just made the last part up, okay? And everything looks good, but I just don't know if it's okay because you don't know about Medicare, Social Security, et cetera, et cetera. Don't panic, plan. Replace the panic with planning. So yes, it is normal. And remember, Sebastian, we work in five areas. Sources of income, medical, Medicare, advanced planning, risk management, tax planning. A lot of people that do, quote unquote, what we do, work in one area. Hey, let's invest your money and you can draw from it and you'll be fine. We want to work in five areas because those five areas are what we have found creates the most nervousness and the most panic. The fact that I don't know if I have enough. I don't know where the income is coming from. I don't know how to time Social Security. Maybe you're not yet 65. I don't know how to coordinate Medicare. What do I do about other insurance, et cetera, et cetera? Don't panic. Plan. Panic is normal. Let that wash over you and then say, let me reach out to Presley Wealth and work on a plan. We do not charge you to come sit down and see where you stand. We get paid when someone chooses to work with us, becomes our client. But to figure out where you stand and are you prepared and is your dream, is your target retirement date obtainable, we're going to help you figure that out and then we'll talk about the steps to really have a plan. So reach out to us at 225-523-6389. Again, that's 225-523-6389.
1: All right, Matt, next question comes from Emma in Baton Rouge. It's really hit home seeing our friend's family grapple with the aftermath of a severe car accident. Mm-hmm. The husband's recovery is uncertain, and they're now relying solely on the wife's income. And it's prompted my husband and I to take stock of our own situation. We want to ensure that we're prepared for anything unexpected. What do you think we should do first?
0: You know, I just mentioned the SMART plan. I was talking about sources of income, medical, Medicare, advanced planning. Let me talk about M&A for a second, okay? A is so critical. So many of you get busy working. And I get it. Christina, I understand. We have jobs too. But you get so busy working that, you know, we're bulletproof. We never plan for the what ifs. One of the most powerful things you can do is take the time to, if nothing else, just have a simple will. But powers of attorney are critical. I remember when I first started working with Christy years ago, I ran into a situation where someone, not a client, came in and said, hey, we're kind of, the kids and the mom came in. Dad was hospitalized. He had had a stroke. He was not able to make any decisions for himself. And the kids were asking me and Christy, what can we do? The financial firm, his 401k, says we can't take any money out for his care. And that doesn't make any sense. And I said, well, unfortunately, it does make sense. He's alive. He's just not able to sign or think or do for himself. And the kids had to go into their own pocket until he actually passed. And then mom became the beneficiary of the 401k and had to pay the bills and pay the kids back. How do you get around that? Power of attorney. That would have solved the problem. A simple financial power of attorney. But people don't take the time to think about that. So yes, the things you need to think about right now are what ifs. Do I have the will? Do I have a power of attorney in place? What if something happened to both of us? Hey, where are we financially so that if something happened, I have life insurance maybe to take care of my other spouse or pay off an excessive debt that would cripple my spouse if I passed away without insurance. It takes time. These things require you to roll up your sleeves and think. And sometimes, Mark, it's what people don't know. Like maybe you didn't know that there's a thing called a power of attorney that can give you the ability to keep the finances rolling. Even if your spouse, who maybe is fully in control of all the money because it's an individual retirement plan like a 401k or an IRA, it's what you don't know sometimes that can hurt the most. So let's talk. You know where we are, 523-6389.
1: All right, Benjamin in Denham Springs, Matt, has this to say. My father-in-law keeps giving us financial advice. He's really well-meaning, but it's starting to drive me a little crazy. Would it make sense to get a second opinion so I can assure him that we have a solid financial plan?
0: Well, you know, I'm always leery about getting too deeply involved in family matters. And your father-in-law certainly means well, you know what I'm saying? But I would say, if nothing else, yes. As a matter of fact, invite him. If you want to call us and invite your father-in-law to come sit down with us, it'll be great. We'll make father-in-law jokes. No, it would be good to get that opinion. because I

0: think if you came back to him and said, listen, we sat down, it doesn't have to be us, but if you sit down with someone, at least to see where you stand, then questions can be answered such as, am I saving an adequate percentage, say, of my paycheck? Do I have that well-thought-out life insurance and estate plan and, you know, powers of attorney and all that in place, as I just mentioned? But also, am I saving in the most tax-efficient way possible? Heck, your father-in-law may even learn something from this. No, I think it would be good. And I think if you could at least let him know that you've had the conversation, it may open his eyes up to some things maybe that he needs to take stock of as well. So, yeah, good question.
1: I like that one. I like that one. 225-523-6389. Benjamin is a number to talk with Matt and the team at Presley Wealth Management. 225-523-6389. All right, final question. Couple minutes left in the program, Matt, and I'll let you wrap it all up. I always enjoy our time together. Here's the question. It comes from Isabella in Addis. She says, our oldest daughter is looking at some college loans, and she asked us about co-signing. What are some things I might want to consider before I sign on the dotted line?
0: It's a simple question. Yeah, that's a good question. It's a simple one. Do you trust your daughter implicitly? Because remember, when you co-sign, it's your debt too. Okay? When you co-sign, it's your debt too. Just keep that in mind. I mean, I think that is the main thing to keep in mind, is that understand that if you do that, you're in a situation where the burden falls solely upon you and your household should something fall through and the loans don't pan out. So I've never been in a position where I had to co-sign. I'm not saying I wouldn't, just make sure there's a high level of trust there. And you might also want to consider, I hope this doesn't come across like advice because I don't know your exact situation. Feel free to call and we can discuss. But it might be that if it's a sizable loan that you're co-signing off for, you may want to consider a life insurance policy on your daughter so that if something happened, you could pay the loan off with that and not, I mean, the odds of that I know are very slim, but hey, never say never. So it's just something to consider in this situation. You can always text the word VISIT, V-I-S-I-T, VISIT, to 225-523-6389. 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
3: 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The Presley Group is not permitted to offer, and no statement made during the show shall constitute tax or legal advice. Our firm is not affiliated with or endorsed by the U.S. government or any governmental agency. The information and opinions contained herein provided by third parties have been obtained from sources believed to be reliable, but accuracy and completeness cannot be guaranteed by the Presley Group. 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
16: As Americans, we celebrate all the things that make us different. So what is the thing that connects us? The thing that makes us Americans? It's simple. It's our shared belief that we are Americans. We, the people of the United States, in order to form a more perfect union, establish justice, ensure domestic tranquility, provide for the common defense, promote the general welfare, and secure the blessings of liberty to ourselves and our posterity, do ordain and establish this Constitution for the United States of America. That belief that we each can be who we are and live the life we dream, in harmony with one another, in our system, written in the words of the Constitution. Know your Constitution. It's who you are. It's who we are.
17: 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It's an American thing. 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
18: From ABC News, I'm Brian Clark. No final timetable yet, but the U.S. and Iran appear to be moving closer to an agreement to end the war. And U.N. Ambassador Mike Waltz tells ABC's This Week why President Trump's approach has been successful.
19: This president has always put diplomacy first, but unlike his predecessors, it has to be backed with credible military force. That is what we've seen over the years, the only thing that regimes like Iran will ultimately respect.
18: The key details of the agreement not yet clear, but one of the president's predecessors, Barack Obama, says of the agreement,
20: it is doubtful that any agreement that arises is going to be significantly different or a significant improvement from the deal that we had in the first place.
18: referring to the 2015 agreement that was canceled during the first Trump administration. Tonight, the president marks his 80th birthday by attending a UFC fight on the South Lawn of the White House. More from ABC's Selena Wang.
1: Trump has a long friendship with UFC chief Dana White and owns stock in UFC's parent company. And taxpayer dollars are being spent on Super Bowl-level security run by the Secret Service. A new threat assessment reviewed by ABC News warns this fight and a series of America 250 events this summer represent attractive symbolic targets for violent extremist actors, but they acknowledge there are currently no credible threats.
18: In New York City, Knicks fans celebrating as they watch the team celebrate its first NBA championship since 1973.

0: 3, beating the San Antonio Spurs 94-90. But on the streets of New York, there were scenes of violence. The NYPD said there were more than 60 arrests. Several school buses were damaged or destroyed. There's a parade set for Thursday. You're listening to ABC.
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7: So if I read the top line of the CPI today, Consumer Price Index report, 0.5%, we are all going to die. However, if I read into the report and see that core CPI, where you exclude high gas prices, is 0.2%, well, now we're in line with what the Fed wanted. Well, that's good news. So is it bad? Is it good? And how is the market responding? The market responded by saying, oh, crap, inflation is high. Oh, crap, interest rates are going to go up, aren't they? Tony Katz today. Good to be here. Good to be with you. Dr. Matt Will joins me right now, economist at the University of Indianapolis. Now, it's my take that interest rates are going to go up. Certainly, there's been this conversation that Kevin Warsh, chair of the Federal Reserve now, taking over for Jerome Powell. He's in between a rock and a hard place. But let's start with this report, because what the headline will say from, let's say, a group like CNBC. CNBC is going to say that inflation is up 4.2%, the highest in 3 years, except that's not what it says. It says at 0.5, inflation is up 6%. And then some people want to say you shouldn't even pay attention to the 0.5 because the core is the only thing that matters, because the energy prices are skewed because of the war. Walk us through it.
8: Can I just say yes, yes, yes, and yes, and then we go on to the next topic?
7: No, you must now explain yourself. Show your work.
8: Okay, yeah. No A's on the exam just for copying off my neighbor. Yeah, I mean, 0.5, let's admit it. Let's forget about this 4.2, 0.5 times 12, 6%. It is the high. It is legitimately high. This is in what I call scary zone. This is where the Fed took dramatic action 3 years ago, which we'll talk about in a bit. They took dramatic action at this level. Forget the core, just at the base headline level. So it's a scary number. But everyone needs to calm down, because if you look at the core, it's 0.2. 0.2 is 2.4. I will not say that's in line with the Fed. It's still too high. And it's down from last month. So I'm not going to say I'm happy yet, because it's down for 1 month. It was 0.4, so it's cut in half this month. That's good news. Food was even good. Food was only at 0.2. I'm good. I'm doing my own bad explanation here. 0.2 is still too high. But food was at 0.2. Core was at 0.2. Everything was down except for medical care. I mean, shelter was reasonable. Transportation was reasonable. Apparel was reasonable.
7: So
8: everything was pretty good.
7: Let me ask the question this way, right? Because it is a weird thing to say. It's pretty good and it's still all terrible. How is it possible that we still have the inflation, that we still have the interest rates where they are, that we have this war, we're paying the higher gas prices, and yet there is that argument.

0: agreement of, not bad. Like, it's very hard to square this circle.
1: You know, it's not, this is a tough analogy to use, but in the world of mortgages, when mortgage rates come down from extremely high to just really high, there's a surge of people borrowing money. You're thinking, wait, 3 years ago, we would never buy at these high rates, but we're borrowing money because the rates are lower than they were. Same thing is happening here. Rates were so high, inflation was through the roof, as Trump likes to say. Oh, it's not through the roof. Now it's just at the ceiling. So we're happier that it's just at the ceiling and not through the roof. It's still too high. You know, the guy in New York, I don't know if we can use the words, you know, the rent is too darn high.
2: Right.
1: The inflation is still too darn high. So we're happier from where it was, but it's still too much. Hey, you know, you're a vehicle guy, right? New vehicles down 0.3. Used cars only up 0.1. I like those numbers. I'm satisfied. But the core is still too high. But there's parts of it that I'm very happy about.
2: Talking with Dr. Matt Will, economist at the University of Indianapolis. The inflation, let's dig in a little bit, because we are hearing that Kevin Warsh, the new chair of the Federal Reserve, might keep rates where they are and might increase the rates because the inflation is persistent. And every commentary from Treasury Secretary Scott Bessent, where he is, I think, making a massive mistake, and I like him, sounding more and more like Janet Yellen, talking about the ideas of transitory and momentary, et cetera. This is a mistake. The inflation, we can agree from the markets, is baked in. But the inflation for Midwest Main Street is still felt every day. How can the inflation be high and possibly to an extent, some level of uptick because of the oil prices, and yet we have not seen price explosions? We're talking about prices being good on things like food.
1: Okay, well, you started off with Fed policy, and then you jumped over to food.
2: Let's start with Fed policy.
1: Okay, that's a little bit deeper topic there.
2: I have nothing but time for you. Everybody is waiting with bated breath, talking to Dr. Matt Will, economist at the University of Indianapolis. Why is the inflation still here?
1: Okay, well, the inflation is still here, which is the second part of your question, is because the pass-throughs have not fully occurred and the economy is growing. We see incredible increase in profits on Wall Street. We see the market hitting record highs. Those things mean that the companies can absorb the tariffs and they can absorb the inflation and they can absorb the government spending. So they are. They're absorbing the inflation still. They haven't passed it along. But that's not going to last forever. Now let's switch to the Fed policy. So I want to give people a primer. I'm a professor. I'm giving them a primer. So the conventional wisdom is that when you have inflation, the Fed increases interest rates. That's a conventional wisdom, and you said it here just a few moments ago, and that's correct. But let me explain to people that the Fed has three tools in their toolbox, and Kevin Warsh is the smartest guy in the room. He understands the three tools, where everybody in the newspapers is saying there's one tool, and the one tool's the interest rate. The three tools are this. One's the reserve requirements. By the way, before I even say that, I need to explain. The Fed is the ones who create cash. We all know more cash means more inflation, lower cash means lower inflation. The Fed creates the cash. There's three ways they do it. One is reserve requirements, which isn't even a factor anymore. And what they tell the banks is, hey, banks, you can't loan money. You have to keep 5% of your money on the sidelines or 10% of your money on the sidelines. So that's a reserve requirement that can reduce the amount of cash. They haven't used that tool in 5 years. They put it to the side. They're not using it. The second, which we are very familiar with, the headline is they can increase interest rates or decrease it. That means that Bank of America, Chase, the big banks borrow money from the Fed. The Fed literally creates cash. So when they lower rates, the big banks borrow more. When they raise rates, the big banks don't. So the cash does not come into the economy. The third, which we've talked about before, is called federal open market operations. That's when they buy and sell assets on their balance sheet. So they may buy treasuries from the public, from you, from me, from banks, that shoots cash into the economy. If they sell those treasuries, they sell those mortgages, that pulls cash out of the economy. During high inflation, okay, so those are the three tools. During high inflation of the Biden era, they were selling $60 billion a month in treasuries and $30 billion a month in mortgages. $95 billion total, actually. They were selling. They were fighting inflation. I will tell you, I'm not a conspiracy guy, but this Jerome Powell, he was purposely not

0: controlling inflation, because when Biden was president, he was selling the assets off his balance sheet at $95 billion a month. Now they stopped it. They have a no sale policy. So what Kevin Warsh will do is not follow the conventional wisdom and increase rates. He's going to focus on selling the assets off the balance sheet. And I told you the other day, $90 billion a month, there's $2 trillion of mortgages. You got plenty to sell.
1: So we've discussed the balance sheet before, and I want to see that come into play, right? I think we can understand that we don't want our own government, the Federal Reserve, holding all of this. This isn't actually a win for us long term. It's a mistake in a lot of ways. But this idea about pushing cash to the sideline by forcing banks to hold certain reserves, this is the first time we've talked about that. As a matter of just hearing it, how it sounds on the ear, that sounds insane. Now, I am not opposed to banks having levels of reserves, right? Being able to cover what it is that they've taken in deposits, for example. But telling them they can't loan as much, that doesn't seem like something we should value as a government policy, Dr. Will.
0: You know what? It's one and the same. Because you say that you want them to hold reserves so that your money is protected. That's fine. And that's what they were doing. It's the same thing. They just have to put some money on the sidelines. I'll tell you right now, it's a tool that they have in their toolbox, but they're not using it because the current Federal Reserve requirement is zero. In March of 2020, they made it 0% to pump cash into the economy during COVID. They put the requirement so banks
1: still zero.
0: It's zero. It's currently zero. That's why, like I said, it's on the shelf. They haven't used it because Jerome Powell was pumping cash into the economy and he never stopped. He caused the inflation. To say it was transitory was a joke because he was pumping cash in during COVID and then they haven't stopped. They haven't stopped.
1: Talking to Dr. Matt Will, economist at the University of Indianapolis. Let's go back to the balance sheet. I made a statement.

0: He was actually the architect of Too Big to Fail. I let me tell you, I was not a fan of Kevin Warsh, but he's had a mea culpa since then. He was a guy who said, let's buy mortgages, and they own $2 billion of it. So I'm not a fan of the government owning your mortgage. They shouldn't be owning Intel, and they shouldn't be owning mortgages. As far as treasuries go, I'm also not a fan of it for part of it, and I'm okay with another part. The part I'm not a fan of is when the government has deficits, like they do, the federal government has deficits, well, someone has to buy their bonds. And guess what? The Federal Reserve Board, sometimes they buy their bonds, and that's called monetizing the debt. And when the Federal Reserve Board buys treasuries from the federal government to simply fund deficit spending, I'm totally against it. However, when they buy and sell bonds to control the cash in the market, I'm okay with that function. But I'm not okay with them being forced at gunpoint by the president and the Congress to monetize the national debt. I don't like it. It causes inflation. It's a bad idea.
1: Can we just get now into the place where the Federal Reserve has been an absolutely terrible idea and we should abolish the whole damn thing?
0: You know what? As Milton Friedman used to say, it's not good, but we don't have a better alternative. We had the gold standard. It didn't work very well. People could manipulate the production of gold. So we have a rule. He thought the rule should be modified. Forget about the full employment. Just shoot, focus on inflation. I agree with you. It's not a great system, but we don't have a substitute for it at the moment.
1: We didn't need it until we got it in 1913. A terrible year for America was 1913. Do away with it. What happens? Seriously, do away with the Federal Reserve. What actually happens to us?
0: Well, okay. First of all, who's going to print the money? Who's going to control the amount of cash?
1: Well, Treasury can't print the money. We've got printing presses and ink and all sorts of technologies. I tell AI to start printing the money. It starts printing the money. Of course we can print the money.
0: Your reference to 1913 and 1929 was a dispute. So here, give people history. It was a fight between the New York Federal Reserve and the Washington Federal Reserve. And New York knew what they were doing and Washington didn't. And Washington said, well, we're not going to print any money. And New York said, yeah, you need to print money. We got lots of people buying stock. No, we're not going to print. We're going to print. And so they didn't print money in D.C. and they caused the Great Depression and they caused stock market crash. The Federal Reserve was a disaster. It's better today than it was in 1929.
1: That doesn't mean it's good for us. We will get into it. I've got more with Dr. Matt Will coming up. Keep it right here. I'm Tony Katz. This is Tony Katz Today. Here's something that should make you angry. 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
9: This screwworm thing is really gross. And before you go to the FCC to complain, it's actually the name of the thing. The screwworm. The New World screwworm. Tony Katz. Tony Katz today. It's good to be with you. It's really, really ugly. It's an infestation. It's threatening livestock in Texas, and I forget, there's another, and New Mexico, where it took place in a dog. So it is referred to as the New World screwworm. This was eradicated in 1966. And now we're looking at this, and it's spread by flies, right? And so it's the idea of how these flies multiply. Texas has activated its emergency operations center, and they're keeping an eye on these things because the parasite itself, the screwworm, it's detectable, it's preventable, it's treatable. But if left to its own devices, it can destroy a livestock herd. It is a parasitic blowfly. And the larvae, maggots, sorry, don't mean to be gross. Maybe you're having lunch. I apologize. They burrow into and they feed on the living tissue of warm-blooded animals. But the issue is it attacks healthy tissue. It becomes unbearable in terms of the smell. And it could be fatal.

0: So there are three calves in Texas, a goat in Gillespie County, Texas, and a dog in New Mexico. Yes, they are taking this very, very, very seriously. The issue being what this can do to cattle as a whole. We're talking about certainly something unsafe for us, but we're talking about the loss of dollars, and I can't assume it's very good for the cattle in terms it doesn't feel good. Can't imagine at all. And while that is a breaking story, you know, there's Bill Gates. Bill Gates is testifying. And Bill Gates is testifying about what? He's testifying about Jeffrey Epstein and how he never, ever should have had any relationship whatsoever with Jeffrey Epstein, and how wrong he was to have a relationship with Jeffrey Epstein. Isn't that right? Isn't that correct? Bill Gates, as you speak to the people.
1: I'm glad to be here voluntarily to testify, to help with the committee's work. I'll start with an opening statement in the hearing room. I hope my testimony is helpful to the work, important work of the committee to find justice for the victims. Thank you.
0: And that was his statement. That was his statement before he walked in. And then it was, of course, I never should have met him. Never should have been. Well, it's not a question of whether or not you meet somebody. It's a question about whether or not you know somebody is not okay and you still hang around them. It's one thing to say, you know what? Some people don't like him, but he's always been good to me. So he's a friend. Not everybody has to like everybody else. And you have friends like this, right? Your spouse is like, why are you friends with that person? You're like, because they've always been good to me, and you know they don't bother me. They're kind of fun. It's another thing to see somebody in jail for predatory actions and rumors of their predatory actions and be like, whatever. Let's go have lunch. Hey, who wants to go to the island? Come on, Jeffrey. Gas up the plane. That stuff is the kind of stuff where you're supposed to recoil and say, I don't want to know you. I don't need that. And, you know, this leads to what happens when people are unscrupulous and they get ahead. Right? You've got decency. You've got a soul. And what happens? You actually work with that and you actually respect that. And then you lose out on opportunities. This is a tale as old as time. It is. People have seen this happen. People act unscrupulously. They work with questionable people and they get ahead. You got to ask yourself, what do you want? Your money or your soul? Do you want your money or do you want your soul? It is actually that simple. I didn't say it wasn't difficult. I didn't say it wasn't a hard decision. I didn't say you weren't tempted by the other thing. But that is very often, that's the decision. Money, fame, prestige, whatever it is, or your soul. And now you got to make a choice. Bill Gates made his choice. I mean, that's just obvious. By the way, release the Epstein files. This is Tony Katz today.

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4: Once again, it's about the difference between Wall Street and Midwest Main Street. Tony Katz today, and I return with Dr. Matt Will, economist at the University of Indianapolis, to further break this down and what it is. I mean, we talk about Federal Reserve policy, but how is it affecting Midwest Main Street? So, Dr. Will, let's get back to it. So that's monetary policy. When we talk about the Federal Reserve, when we talk about the balance sheet, reserves, and the cutting of interest rates. But now we're into Midwest Main Street. Very different than what we see in the markets. And it was interesting this morning when the news first came out that the CPI was 0.5 and that consumer prices, you know, the headline was rose 4.2%, but we could say 6%. 0.5 times 12. And then you take a look at the core CPI, you exclude food and energy, and it was only 0.2, which is the Fed's target rate. How in the world do you read this? The futures before the Dow opened today was everywhere. It was down 400. It was down 200. It was down 330. It was as if the market couldn't figure out how to read it. My point to you is that Midwest Main Street is reading it every day. They're still paying more. They pay more on the insurance side. They're paying more on a regulatory side. They're paying more for things to be shipped to them because of the price of oil. They're paying more all the way around, and the inflation hasn't come down from the Biden days. Their take on this, I think, is different than the market's take.

0: on this, and certainly any Federal Reserve policy. As we see this in the regular everyday marketplace, what is the felt effect or the believed effect, I should say? What do we believe that the people are feeling? And is this going to influence other markets in the future?
1: I'm going to answer it a little different way. I'm going to say that what I believe is happening is I think Trump is misreading the public. Just like he's misreading the public on Iran, I think he's misreading the American public on inflation, because he is of two minds. He sees his great economic policies, and I will tell you, they are good. And the market is growing, and AI is booming, and employment is up, and it's not. I mean, we could go over the list, which we've gone over, that he's doing a great job on the macroeconomic picture. But he doesn't have empathy for Main Street, because his policies, such as massive government spending, and deficits, which are Democrat ideas and socialist ideas, he thinks he can buy people's vote by throwing money at them, when in fact, that's what the socialists do, and it causes inflation. So yes, he's saying, wait, I'm creating a great economy, which is true. But he's also doing these things over here which are hurting people, and he doesn't comprehend. He's misreading that they are more concerned about inflation than a handout. The people who elected him are not the people who wanted handouts. They're not the people looking for free rent and, you know, SNAP benefits, and people looking to, you know, get into the social issues as well. Yet he's catering to that crowd. He's catering to that mindset, I should say, of here's government money, here's government bailout, let me buy part of Intel, let me have a protectionist policy. Yet those policies are hurting his core. I don't know how he can misread. For such a political genius, he's misreading.
0: So let's argue that he is, but I want to take it back. Here are businesses on Midwest Main Street paying more for oil, so therefore the delivery of the good that they then utilize to sell costs more. They're paying more in a series of regulatory processes. We talk about insurance costs specifically. The market will do what the market will do. They'll digest as they digest and still engage their AI investments. But for Midwest Main Street, are they supposed to look at this report and say, well, the core is really good, things are better?
1: I mean, this is 1 month, Tony, because food, I mean, I look at the report right now. The food, 0.2. Food at home, 0.1. It's not bad. And I think if it's true, it's only 1 month, okay? Last month, food at home was 0.7. It's 1 month. Let's see if this is legitimate.
0: So to answer your question, the argument is that we don't know anything from this yet. The market's going to do what it's due, but we don't know anything from this yet. And it's not surprising that there's no necessarily felt change of a sigh of relief or anything else. Now, I don't think sighs of relief come, Dr. Will, until there is some certainty with energy and with oil prices. We still see these fluctuations in oil prices. They were down under 90 for the West Texas crude. And then they were back up over 90. Actions in the Strait. At what moment does the market say, hey, you speculators are all just screwing with us. These gesticulations are nonsense. They're nothing but you trying to figure out how you make an extra couple of dollars a barrel. We're not interested in those there in the basin in Texas being able to get even extra cash. We need to start evening these numbers out. We need to start having certainty in the oil and energy markets, and it has to happen now. When does that pushback, or does that pushback ever come?
1: Okay, let me point the finger at somebody. There's volatility in the market. The VIX today is 20%.
0: Describe.
1: So when the market
0: the
1: opens, that's 20%. The VIX is the volatility index. It's, you just mentioned volatility. You know, fluctuations in the market. This number under Trump 1 was 10%. Under Biden, it jumped up to 16. It's now 20. The uncertainty and the risk is being created by the president. It's not the speculators. I will defend the hedge fund people. I will defend the private equity people right now, right here, as unpopular as it may be, because they're not causing the volatility. It's the president. I've said this a million times. Wall Street does not want to look to Washington, D.C. They want to look to corporate profits. They want to look to sales figures. They want to look to market share. They want to look to economic trade and GDP. They don't want to be paying their attention to Washington.

0: D.C. And Trump is such a media hog. He just wants the spotlight into him so bad. The best thing for him to do right now is continue the under the radar policies, which he has been phenomenal at, and stop trying to grab headlines. His uncertainty, his inability to come to a conclusion on Iran. You and I agree on what Iran's outcome should be. We're not going to get our way, but that doesn't matter. The fact is that he's not coming to a conclusion. The market doesn't care whether Iran does or doesn't have nuclear weapons. It doesn't care. It wants certainty, and he's not giving them certainty. You can't for 3 weeks say, we're going to end it in 2 days. You can't do that for 3 weeks in a row and not do it. You got to just do what you say, and that's what the market wants.
1: You think that the market speculation on oil prices is because Trump believes that a peace deal can actually occur? If you put seven destroyers against the Iranian coast to allow free flow of the strait, that would do the same thing even if you didn't have a deal. This is why, allow me the pushback moment here. I'm questioning whether or not this is about Trump, and I don't disagree. I don't believe that the deal can be made the way he is going about it. But I don't know if I agree that that is in and of itself the single only cause here is in the oil prices. Is this, hey, we have the opportunity to engage in the wild gesticulations and speculations. Let's do that because it betters our financial opportunity. Is that happening? And how does the Midwest Main Street person deal with that as they're suffering through it?
0: Okay, you're talking about two different things, Main Street and then these people who are speculating. Let me talk about this.
1: One thing affecting the other thing, correct?
0: Yes, but this is you bring up a great point. There's a misperception. There's a misperception that these people that are speculating on Wall Street that like the volatility, and they do, they love it, that they're this evil group of people out there making a fortune. This is a misperception. Futures markets, commodity markets, derivative speculators, it's a zero-sum game. Tony, if you and I are speculators, you're going long a futures contract. I'm going short a futures contract. You think the price is going up. I think the price is going down. Guess what? One of us wins, one of us loses. Every trade that you talk about in the futures market is a zero-sum game. It's all these gamblers, and one person wins and one person loses the same amount. And they love volatility. They want to egg Trump on. They want him because they make money off volatility. But half of them make money and half of them lose money. But now switch over to Main Street. Yes, they are the unfortunate, not benefit, the opposite. They suffer from all the speculation, but the speculation is caused by the uncertainty created by Trump. Let me say that again. The speculation that is occurring is because of the volatility. The volatility is a result of the uncertainty created by Trump.
1: Talking to Dr. Matt Will, economist at the University of Indianapolis. I don't argue that the uncertainty, which is to say, when do we see an end to this? And I'm not saying it's not going fast enough. I think we can weather many things, and 4 months is not a forever war, and I don't play into that at all. It is sometimes a hard line to swallow, because let me share with you what is shared on the other side and see if you can break this down. Is that what we are seeing is U.S. energy exports are at highs. We're selling this. We got the natural gas sold. We're going to put $700 million into coal. Into coal we're putting the money, Dr. Will. And they're coming to the Gulf of America, and they're saying, beautiful Gulf of America, we love it. And they're picking up oil from Louisiana and from Texas, and they're shipping it back out. Everything is jolly and great. Why is this not bringing down the price at the pump?
0: Because it's a global commodity. We are producing more. That's 100% true. I want us to produce a lot of energy, all kinds of energy. And I'm a fan of that. But that's not how the world works. It's a commodity, and people need to go back to their high school economics class. In a commodity, everything clears at the market price. Our extra supply that we're providing the world cannot offset the global shortage that is occurring because of the Gulf being closed. It is a global commodity, and it's not partitioned. It's not, you know, segmented into U.S. energy versus Saudi energy versus North Atlantic energy. That's not how it works. It's a global commodity. It's like pouring that one glass of water into a bucket of water. It's indistinguishable. Are we pouring more water into the bucket? Yes, we are. I'm a fan.

0: of that. But guess what? The bucket of water is smaller than it was 4 months ago.
1: You know, these are the kinds of conversations that make people drink bourbon.
0: Well, yeah, I'm sure you got a good recommendation on it.
1: Oh, I have many, many recommendations. Dr. Matt, well, I think people are looking for some level of solution here. And I don't even know if this war coming to an end brings us a solution. Because it still doesn't do anything, I would assume, regarding where the inflation is, because the inflation existed with the oil. And we talk about where some of these policies are, and we talk about one of the things we didn't mention was tariff policy. So I want to put a bow on this really quick, just to get your thoughts before we let you go. We're still doing tariffs. We're still engaged in broad-based tariffs. Have the tariffs, even though we didn't see explosions in inflation, are the tariffs keeping the inflation where it's at to any extent?
0: Like I've said before, tariffs don't directly cause inflation. They cause inflation down the road by slowing the economy. This is where it's Trump versus Trump. Trump good policies versus Trump's bad policies. The tariffs are putting a drag on the economy. But all his regulatory reform and his tax policy and everything else is putting the economy forward and moving us forward. So tariffs are a drag. They're still a drag. If it weren't for the tariffs, the economy would be even better. In fact, here's a scary thought. He might solve his inflation problem, because in first term, the economy grew itself out of all of his spending. If he would grow, which is going well, even more, and if he could remove the tariffs, he would grow even more. That could counterbalance the inflation pressures. But he's got good policies and he's got bad policies. And I just wish he'd get rid of the bad policies.
1: Dr. Matt Whale, economist at the University of Indianapolis. I appreciate you taking the time to be here. Bourbon for everybody. Keep it here. This is Tony Katz today.
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0: Democrats in Maine elect Maine Fuhrer. I'm sorry, that's very funny. Tony Katz. Tony Katz today, I am clear. I am clear as crystal. Anybody mentioning Graham Plattner, who is a Republican, must refer to him. Must refer to him as Nazi Graham Plattner. They called Trump a Nazi. They called you a Nazi. They called me a Nazi. That guy has a Totenkopf tattoo. That guy has the Nazi tattoo. That's the Nazi. And we're going to say it through the election. We're going to say it afterwards because we're never going to forget the people like Bernie Sanders who supported him. Well, we need him to help fight the oligarchy. So the communists needed the Nazi to help fight the oligarchy. Oh, fantastic. We make up a problem, and then we decide that any bedfellow is good enough. They're not good enough. They're just not. It's back to the Bill Gates thing. You either have your soul or you don't. That's it. That's all there is. But it's not the only thing going on, although I won't let anybody forget. Oh, you should not forget. Don't let anybody forget. Democrats elected a Nazi. Democrats supported a Nazi. The party endorsed a Nazi. Democrats vote for Nazis. Say it. Don't be afraid. The U.S. striking Iran in retaliation for the striking down or the shooting down of an Apache helicopter. And I still want to know how that happened, how that took place. This is not to say that the Iranians still don't have a level of threat. And then Tehran launches missiles at Qatar and other nations. This is not going well. And then there was word that Trump was saying, hey, if we have to, we're absolutely going after the power facilities. We're going after the power plants. We'll go after the bridges. We will ratchet this thing back up if they think they can just string us along. And then, of course, you have the president's presser today. So if we're asking what are the next steps, I remain where I've been. I have no idea. What I understand to be true is that there's no one to negotiate with. And what I understand to be true is that one needs to end this thing to end it. The president may still have a different view and may have other versions of what ending it is. But the Iranians aren't going to stop being a problem. They think this is power. And you have to understand that to understand how to deal with them. Find everything at TonyKatz.com tomorrow, everyone. Take care.
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2: From ABC News, I'm Brian Clark. The Trump administration maintaining optimism about a potential deal coming together with Iran to end the war. UN Ambassador Mike Waltz told ABC's This Week it could happen today.
3: I'm confident. The team is confident. Again, I'll let the final details be announced by them. I don't want to get ahead of the president or the vice president, but they have every intent of getting this done today.
2: One potential obstacle, Israel continues to strike parts of Lebanon targeting Iranian-backed Hezbollah militants. ABC Chief Global Affairs Correspondent Martha Raddatz is in Jerusalem. She says if the U.S. and Iran sign a deal, the Strait of Hormuz would reopen. But then what would happen?
4: They say they have about 60 days to resolve all these other issues. And that's where they get into the nuclear technicalities, like going in to get that enriched uranium, or as President Trump calls it, the nuclear dust. He said that we, the United States, would go in when things calm down or at an appropriate time. But again, very vague details on what this would look like. And to have only 60 days to settle those kinds of complications, That's a tough call.
2: Today, the president turns 80. He's just the second president to turn 80 in office. He'll mark the day by attending a UFC fight on the south lawn of the White House. It's party time in New York City. Fans celebrating as the Knicks won their first NBA championship since 1973. The NYPD says more than 60 people were arrested. Police in Chicago are investigating this explosion outside the home of a city alderman. Police say it was a suspected firework. Alderman Byron Lopez's office says it was a bomb. Nobody was hurt. Nara Organics has recalled its organic baby formula sold at Target stores and online because of an outbreak of infant botulism. 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
7: I know that we've re-kicked off a war with Iran. Well, we never really left the war with Iran. Well, we never should have actually gone into a pause against Iran. My gosh, can we just end this crap regime already? All right. You may disagree with me, but I'm willing to stick by my guns because I believe in ending the regime. I also believe in not voting for Nazis. See? That's something we can agree on. Tony Katz, Tony Katz today. Good to be here. Good to be with you. We have not gone deep enough into understanding exactly where the Democrat Party is in voting for a Nazi. Now, I want to be clear about something. I'm not saying he has a Nazi tattoo. I'm not saying he has bad ideas or he's engaged in bad activities. I am saying not only did he have the Nazi tattoo, he knew it was a Nazi tattoo. The text messages prove he knew it was a Nazi tattoo. I'm calling him a Nazi. And I'm saying that any Republican who doesn't call him a Nazi every day, like the left has called us Nazis every day, including my mother and my rabbi, we're out of our damn minds. This is the game they played. These are the rules they created. They're going to live by them for the rest of their days. Ed Morrissey joins me right now of hotair.com. And I want to make sure I'm understood, Ed, and you might agree or disagree with this. You put on the Nazi tattoo, the Totenkopf tattoo. You knew what it was. Everybody knew what it was. Everyone told you what it was. You were aware of what it was. And then you covered up and lied about it because you're running for office. You're a Nazi. And the people who voted for him, how many people was that in Maine? It was 149,814 of them. They are all Nazi supporters. I'm well within my rights to say that. True or false?
8: True. These are the rules. These are the rules that were set up, right? I remember when the left was talking about punching Nazis. I remember when Kirsten Gillibrand ran Al Franken out of the Senate for unwanted kissing of women while he was an Air America radio host and a stage comedian. And for one really stupid fake groping picture that he never should have taken. And those were not nothing things. I'm not saying that those were nothing. But you've got Kirsten Gillibrand now coming out and endorsing a guy who wore a Nazi tattoo for 18 years, knowing darn well what it was. He called it my little Totenkopf when he was talking with Lindsey Fifield. I don't know if you know Lindsey. I know Lindsey a little. I wasn't aware that she had been dating Graham Platt.
7: I wasn't aware either. I knew Lindsey from back in the early days of the movement. We're not close or anything. I sent her a note when this all came out. But no, I mean, we were all connected in that way. And so Lindsey Fifield was the one who made the allegations in the New York Times, and the New York Times screwed her over. And she should not have trusted the New York Times. I don't know how many more times we can say this, but we'll put that to the side. She was wrong to trust them, but they absolutely tried to bury the stories. And I would love for you to dig into that really quick before we get back to this. Can you explain what a catch and kill is?
8: Yes. Well, it came up a lot during the Trump campaigns, right? Because the guy who owned the National Enquirer, ran the National Enquirer, had bought the stories of

0: women who were claiming that they'd had affairs with Donald Trump and then never published them, right? And he had signed them to exclusive contracts and then buried the stories. That's called catch and kill. And it's not nice. It's not a nice thing to do. It's not illegal, but it's not nice. What the New York Times was trying to do was they reached out to Lindsay Fifield when they found out that she had this type of information, promised her that they were going to put her allegations out there along with all the evidence and testimonials that she gathered to corroborate her story, said that other women were coming forward and they were going to treat them well and all of that. And then they sat on the story literally until the last day of early voting in Maine. And the only reason the Times started to run it is because it became known that Lindsay Fifield was not speaking exclusively to them. She was talking to other reporters at other publications, and this story was going to come out. So what the New York Times did, and this is a Hugh Hewitt term, I think it's a good one, they ran a tamp and tame strategy, which was that they got Plattner involved, asked him to provide names of other women that he dated that could attest to his fun and caring nature, and then fronted the story with those anecdotes before even getting, you don't even get to Lindsay Fifield's allegations, I think, until the 10th paragraph of that New York Times story. And the story was that Graham Plattner had unsettling behavior. Lindsay Fifield told the Times that he would grab her and yank her, leaving hard enough to leave marks. And that on one occasion, he grabbed her by the arm, twisted it behind her back, shoved her into a bedroom, closed the door, and refused to let her out. Until she, quote, calmed down, and she ended up staying in there overnight and finally getting out in the morning and leaving. That's false imprisonment. That's abuse. That's assault. And that's not unsettling behavior. That's not an allegation of unsettling behavior. There was they leaned very heavily into Lindsay's Republican background. This is, you know, in D.C., sort of the D.C. circles and that were going on there. But Lindsay has actually done some work for Democrats in the past, too, which they don't mention. They mentioned another woman who did come forward on the record. Her name's Jenny Rasico, who is somebody who's worked on Democrat campaigns and who didn't say that she'd been abused, but said that he'd gotten scary with her. Showing up at her door drunk, after she had broken up with him, she was worried and nervous about this guy and doesn't think he should be in the race. They didn't bother to go too much into the details of that, and that may be because Rasico just didn't want to do it. But they basically betrayed Lindsay by leaving out some of the corroborative evidence that she had given them.
1: So catch and
0: left her hanging out there.
1: Catch and kill, tamp and tame. I think Hugh has a nice term right there. Talking to Ed Morrissey of hotair.com. The amount of work that went into protecting this Nazi, this abuser, this guy who wishes American troops dead, this guy who actually said, I see a porta potty and I just want to take care of myself, if you know what I mean. And I think you do. No rational person.
0: What? It's almost colorful compared to the other stuff. It's almost a colorful anecdote for Plattner compared to the other stuff that's going on here.
1: Nobody wants this. Nobody should want this. But they went all in. Bernie Sanders, Jamie Raskin, Chuck Schumer. And let me just say for the record, no, not all Jews are leftists because I exist. But my gosh, these are three guys I don't want in my synagogue. Beyond low people. Then there's Ron Klain. Did you catch the story of Ron Klain, who is was Joe Biden's chief of staff? This was the guy who knew everything wrong with Joe Biden, didn't say anything. Ron Klain is defending the Nazi tattoo. The party is clear. We vote for Nazis if it means we can beat the people who we claim are the Nazis. I make the argument that certainly the Democratic Party is broken. I make the argument that the power structure are progressives, they are communists, they don't care. It's power before people and it's control before country. But the Midwest moderate is not down for this. But I got 100,000+ people in Maine who just voted for this. So I have to now go a full Ayn Rand and check my premises. So allow me to check it with you. Is this where the Democrat Party is?
0: Yeah, apparently. And here's the thing. This is the thing that mystifies me. You know, if you had somebody who had scandals in their past, but had some strong qualifications and a track record of success on

0: policy or in the private sector or whatever, depending on what the scandals were, the level of the scandals, the level of the accomplishments, you might make an argument that says, well, we're not electing a saint. We're electing somebody who can get stuff done. Graham Plattner has never gotten anything done. This guy is a middle-aged mooch who's been living off his parents, his wealthy parents, for a long period of time. Now he's posing as a working class stiff while he's living in a house that his father funded. And his only job is supplying oysters to one restaurant that's owned by his mother. This is not a guy who's got any accomplishments. His dark years, as Ro Khanna said, this guy is out front trying to argue for the grace and redemption. You see that headline there. His dark years extended to at least last week because he was still on Kick with his half-naked profile pic on a platform that's known as a predator's paradise because there's adolescents that get on this all the time. Why is a 40-year-old man on Kick with a half-naked profile pic? Let's ask ourselves that question. Over the last couple of years, he's had sexting relationships with women while he's been married. This is not a guy who's been redeemed. This is not a guy who's even looking for redemption. He's looking to get a sinecure. This is probably going to be his first adult career after the military. And it's been, what, almost 20 years since he served, or 15 years since he served? This guy is a mooch. There's no value here. So why are the Democrats running behind him? Because he looks like a working class guy and he doesn't like Jews. That's it.
1: Well, I mean, if we're going to say it as directly as that, I'm a pretty happy man. Talking to Ed Morrissey of hotair.com. Certainly the anti-Israel, anti-Semitic rhetoric has reached its peak. And it's one thing to have an issue with Israeli policy. I'm a guy who has stated since October 8th that Netanyahu has to go. I wanted him to campaign this war. I wanted him to win this against Hamas. I want Hamas destroyed on every single level. But this happened under Netanyahu's watch, and Netanyahu has to

0: You know, I don't really, they've already gotten to the point where they're moving into just making things up. And if we're already there, I don't know what else they're going to make up, because I don't know what's going around in the very weird minds of Republican operatives.
1: That's right. That's right. It's the Republican operatives that have weird minds. But the 1-2 punch out of this is that much of the stuff is false. Not all of it, only much of it. And they've already gotten to the point. And the point is you're a Nazi. And the point is you abuse women. And the point is no rational person should vote for you. So now we take a look at the larger scale. Democrats have allowed this to become the story of their party writ large. This is who they are. If that's what they've allowed to have happen, how does this not affect them in a negative way in a midterm that, based on oil prices and based on inflation and based on Trump's unpopularity, according to the polls, they should be winning by a country mile everywhere, and the generic balloting in the House has them up +4?
2: Yeah, this is something that Republicans are going to have to do. They're going to have to make Graham Plattner the issue in all
1: the poster
2: of
1: child.
2: This is the Todd Aiken. I don't know if you recall Todd Aiken,
1: sure.
2: 2012. You should, right? It was in Missouri. Democrats turned Todd Aiken into the poster child of the 2012 cycle. It helped Barack Obama at the top of the ticket. It certainly helped Claire McCaskill win one final term in Missouri, despite the fact that she wasn't very popular at the time. They got the candidate they wanted. And then he made himself look ridiculous with comments about abortion and rape. By the way, Graham Plattner has had postings on social media about rape, too, saying that women who don't want to be raped should be wearing Kevlar underwear. I don't see Kirsten Gillibrand or Jen Psaki or the rest of the Believe All Women and Respect Women caucus saying anything about that. And that's not made up lies. That whole thing with Psaki there was basically trying to inoculate himself against what's coming next. Yeah. He was telling people last week that there was nothing else that was going to come out, and we've got more stuff that came out. Now he's trying to say, well, if anything else comes out, it's just a lie. I want to see his kick threads. Yesterday, his campaign released an ad claiming that Susan Collins was part of the Jeffrey Epstein files. Let's see his kick threads to see who's really the predator in this Senate election. And then let's run that in every single Senate and House campaign in the midterms.
1: Talking to Ed Morrissey of hotair.com. Before I let you go, much of this is dependent on Republicans actually being willing to run a campaign to win. And we are here in the month of June, and I'm here to tell you, Republicans have not proven to me they actually want to win the midterms. By no measure can you look at anything and say Republicans are trying to exceed here, win here, move the conversation there in order to achieve victory. It's the weirdest thing in the world. And this is why I bring it up again, generic balloting. As of earlier this week, Democrats are only up +4. It's a mind scramble how poorly the Democrats are doing when everything is at their advantage, including a midterm year where the Republicans have House, Senate, and presidency. They should rise. They should be able to move up. Are the Republicans equipped mentally to start saying Graham Plattner's a Nazi before every conversation? They're going to say to Senator Ted Cruz, hey, I want to talk to you about immigration. That's great. But first, Graham Plattner's a Nazi. Hey, Representative Brandon Gill of Florida, let me ask you about what you think about the border. Will do. But first, Graham Plattner's a Nazi. Are they prepared to do that through Election Day and beyond?
2: They need to do it farther than that. What they need to do is, in every single one of these elections, is say, my opponent, so-and-so, has not answered yet whether or not he or she supports Graham Plattner, the Nazi that's running for the U.S. Senate in Maine. I need to know right now, do you endorse or renounce Graham Plattner for Senate in Maine? Because before we even get to anything else, I need to know whether or not you're willing to support a woman-abusing Nazi who's trolling social media like a predator with half-naked pics up until the time that the primary took place. Do you support that? Do you endorse a guy who does that? Or are you willing to

0: renounce him at this point in time. This is what they did with Todd Akin. They need to go back and do that again in reverse to every single Democrat running in the midterms, every single one, maybe even down to like state legislatures and city council meetings. You know, most of those are not partisan anyway, but
1: oh, they certainly are.
0: But up and down, up and down. Well, they're officially nonpartisan.
1: Officially,
0: but,
1: sure.
0: Up and down the whole ballot. It should be the number one issue for the RNC, for the NRSC, the NRCC, and every single state Republican party organization is that Plattner is the issue. Hammer Plattner day in, day out. Does the Democrats are supporting a Nazi-tatted, violent abuser of women. Is this what you want for this? Is this what you want in Congress?
1: And I have no idea if Republicans are really up to that challenge. And that's most bothersome. And for anybody upset with this idea, the left created the rules. All we're doing is following them. Ed Morrissey, hotair.com. That's where you find him. Keep it here. This is Tony Katz today.
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1: In case you missed this from the Knicks game last night, where the Knicks 29-point comeback for victory, winning game four, up 3-1. Spectacular stuff. Tony Katz today. Of course, lots of celebrities, so many celebrities, and one of them in attendance is Jerry Seinfeld. And some guy is there, and he's shooting video, and they all want to talk to Jerry, and Jerry's fine. He's comfortable in his skin. He ain't worried about it. And some guy's like, hey, how about a quick word about Palestine, huh? Can we get a free Palestine from you? Check this out.
2: That's the old dude.
3: Oh, Jerry Seinfeld.
2: What up, Seinfeld? What up? Can we get a free Palestine? Can we get a free Palestine? Come on, give us one free Palestine.
4: It doesn't exist.
1: The guy holding the microphone looks like somebody just told him his puppy died. He is just stone faced. What? It happens to be true. Palestine doesn't exist. It's not there. It's not on a map. Free Palestine is said by people who don't know anything about history or geography. It's said by dopes. The end. That's all there is. These people are violent people. They're destructive people. They want to destroy Western civilization. They're awful. You're not supposed to show them any love. Laugh in their face. It doesn't exist. And he cannot believe it. He can't believe it got said to him. Oh, it's so good. It's a well done, Jerry. Well done. Also, good work there getting the Knicks the victory. I don't know if it was Jerry who did it, but I'm going to give him credit. Keep it here. This is Tony Katz today.
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4: Continuing this conversation about the war, are we going to take Karg Island? What does it mean to apply pressure on Iran? Can you get anybody to a negotiating table? No, I don't believe that you can. I'm only hoping that the president agrees with this as well. Tony Katz today. Good to be here. Good to be with you. Talking to Major Mike Lyons, retired United States Army military analyst. You have, in repeated conversations, other conversations on air and off air, talked about the idea of an off-ramp, talked about the idea of how do you get the Iranians to end this nonsense and accept the fact that there's going to be no nuclear weapon and that they have a different day in front of them. Now, that means that the regime would stay somewhat intact. And of course, I disagree with this. But the question goes to what an off-ramp actually looks like. What possibly is an off-ramp, and to whom is it being offered? So let's start with right now, as you see it, as your people tell you, who the hell is in charge in Iran?
5: Well, from my understanding, as I've talked to folks, it's the IRGC. It's not the negotiators. It's not the president inside. You saw the president try to resign a few weeks back in Iran. The people we were talking to, the politicians don't have any control. It is literally the military aspect of it, which is why the Israelis continue to chop off more heads of the military infrastructure that's there. So the challenge, though, is that military, the Basij and the IRGC in certain areas, it's both geography-based, but they've powered this down. So there's still capability that exists at low levels, not at the strategic level anymore. Iran can't do anything militarily at scale, let's say, but they still have powered down and they have made this opportunity for local commanders and disassociated themselves on the greater mission, which is just to be a terrorist organization now at this point. So until we find some kind of center of gravity in there, I don't think that we'll have somebody to negotiate with, because right now, from my perception, it appears that Iran has been cut up geographically as this leadership has been dispersed down to different geographies.
4: I have an issue with the idea of who we can negotiate with, because if it's the IRGC, you're talking about true believers here who have called us the great Satan for forever and Israel the little Satan. Right. That doesn't change. That is not somebody who can be negotiated with. So that brings us back to this off-ramp, which is, with whom can you strike that deal? Who within any level of control and power is rational enough to recognize survival over everything and signing a deal? And what you're telling me is that person doesn't exist because there is no real control, command and control that they have.
5: Yeah, I don't think so. And again, it's because they've powered down. I think that another way to possibly solve this is you need to get another country involved, like Turkey. I know Pakistan, you hear the president talk about their involvement. And I think they're just kind of vainglorious. They know how to talk Trump's language. I'll put it that way. And we've talked about this before. To be successful with Donald Trump, you got to speak his language. And I think the Pakistanis have done that in a manner that's the president has held back because of what they're saying. But that's about it. The Pakistanis have not gotten involved on the Iranian side to say, look, if you don't do something, it's going to keep continuing this way. Maybe the Turks could do the same as well. They've always had a relationship with the Iranians. But I think it's going to take another country right now to come in and not be an intermediary, but to really to be the final signal to the Iranians and to almost have that level of accountability. Because if we're going to get to the point of putting troops on the ground, which we will, we'll put people there on the ground to recover the enriched uranium. I'd like to think we're going to do that with allies. Arab state allies would be wonderful. Even get NATO involved would be wonderful. But I think it's going to take another country that's got the legitimacy. Right now, that country's not stepping up, or that country's not evident.
4: Just real quick, who do you think that country is?
5: It should have been Turkey.
4: Turkey does not seem to be very interested in that one at all.
5: But that is what should have been. Turkey's always been the country that we've communicated back channel with Iran for the past 45, 47 years. The Pakistanis just don't have enough legitimacy on the world stage, being who they are and how they're a state sponsor of terrorism themselves. I was on an Indian show this morning and suggested maybe Indian diplomats could get involved. I mean, it's going to take somebody, not that maybe comes out of nowhere, an intermediary that the Iranians will listen to that have legitimacy. The problem is the Iranians don't listen to anybody but themselves either. They're focused as a vassal state of China and the Russians right now, and neither of them are coming to their side. Neither of them would get involved with this as well at this point.
4: So one of the things that you write in your op-ed that people can see over at Real Clear Defense is that the pressure must be explicitly reversible.
5: Right.
4: Now, I find that to be a very problematic statement. My issue there is we have made it very, very clear that we are not going to destroy infrastructure that will have a massive cost to us in rebuilding or repairing. Mm-hmm. And we will not hit infrastructure that means they won't be able to produce oil, because as we can see from President Trump, having control of the oil is everything. And there certainly is a real power play here regarding China, that we have just taken two of their oil sources off the board. The Venezuela and the dark ships, the dark fleet, the ghost ships, and Iran, where they were absolutely buying the sanctioned oil right under our nose. We absolutely knew it, and what was going to be our real fight against it. We have taken those things away. By putting them on the open market, you force the Chinese to spend more for their energy. They're a very thirsty country. They're already depleted in their manufacturing because they hurt themselves post-COVID, and there is a population issue for sure already happening there, which is another story for another day. But when you talk about putting on pressure that is reversible, what I hear is putting on pressure that can be seen as not enough pressure. You have to put on the pressure that is irreversible, don't you?
5: Well, and here's what I mean. So you take all of the different components that go into refining oil that sit on Karg Island. There's an electronic component. There's a power plant. There's all different manufacturing. There's machines. There's all things that go on. There's eight or nine different things in that process that they go through. It's in our interest to take one of those out, not all of it out. In the past, we might have taken the entire thing out. Look what's happened in Ukraine, for example. In Ukraine, on both sides, when that war was going on, they were just scorched earth. They were just destroying the metal factories, destroying everything inside of the country, and leaving nothing for the end of the war. Well, in this case, if we took out, let's say, the electrical grid that powered the oil plant, well, then now we have that's somewhat reversible. It's easily fixed. It's not something that'll take them 10 years in order to rebuild. So that's my point. We want to leave something that gives them that opportunity to rebuild themselves, something we can even help fix. That's why I called it reversible. But we also don't want to completely destroy it, where it can be fixed in weeks and months rather than years and decades.
4: Before I let you go, you talked about being on TV in India earlier today. Well, India is part of the story, because the claim is that three sailors are dead from U.S. strikes on a tanker off the coast of Oman. do we know the latest on here? And is this a confirmable story that it was indeed U.S. strikes? Were they flying an Indian flag? Were they flying another flag? Was this a fog of war in the darkness? We got a confused story, or is there something else here?
5: Yeah, they were discussing that this morning. Don't know. Could be more of a fog of war story. We know that the Indians are trying to insert themselves, from my take. I was on, you know, this panel show, more or less, not necessarily a news show. They want to insert themselves diplomatically in this. So maybe they could be that country that helps with this process out. And now that the fact they've lost three sailors in this,

0: They know, they recognize that they don't want to be on the wrath of Donald Trump, though. They don't want, you know, they want the tariffs lifted. They want to do things that will not show his wrath. So they're trying to sort this out. Obviously, we wouldn't target that ship on purpose. So we don't really know what's going on. It could have come from Iran. It could have come from a lot of different places. Maybe India will be that indispensable country. I'm not sure they have the wherewithal to lead. But right now, they're trying to be against the United States, as I took it from the show. But in the same time, recognize that the United States is very powerful, and it's not smart to get on the wrong side of them.
1: I was going to say, you know, I know you're a busy man, but now I'm going to steal you for one more direction, which is who our allies are. And I have made a statement repeatedly here that we need to rethink this. It's not that we shouldn't have no relationship with France. We should always have a relationship with France. But France and the UK are not the France and the UK of decades ago, even if they were ever the France and UK of decades ago. These are different nations that have taken on a very different worldview. Mm-hmm. Should we be looking to create new alliances? Should we be utilizing this as an opportunity to rethink what global power is and what global alliances need to be top line before the secondary line?
0: Yeah, I know the Secretary of War took some heat for those comments he made about those D-Day ally countries now are being invaded by other forces, other ideologies. I think he's spot on with those comments. And the pendulum has swung in particular. I think it's starting to swing back, though, in the UK and what's happening in Northern Ireland right now and migration that's taking place there. You know, France always kind of goes the way the wind blows. The real issue is their power emanates from their nuclear capability. They're part of that nuclear, that, you know, countries that have nukes. They can deliver them. In some cases, the French have their own authority. The French can decide to launch World War III tomorrow if they wanted to without NATO knowing. The British couldn't do that. They really only have them in their subs. But we all know that the British military is not what it once was either. But I think we're starting to review that. We're looking towards East Poland and countries in that regard. Germany seems to be getting more and more with the kind of the program too as well when it comes to the migrants. But I think that's the change that people are you know, having a trouble adjusting to, because everybody wants it the way it was. Everybody wants the Cold War. Everybody wants the good old days. And those days are so long gone on both sides. They're gone from our country, and they're gone from also the European allies. And I think the smarter country will be moving forward. And I think Donald Trump has put us in a position to do that with AI and all these things the military is about to do. We're going to be set for the century. Don't give up on America yet for the 21st century.
1: I had no plans of doing that. Major Mike Lyons, retired United States Army military analyst. I appreciate you taking the time to be with us. More is coming up. Keep it here. This is Tony Katz today.
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6: Speaker Johnson pretty upset that we are not extending what is FISA Section 702. We're talking about surveillance authority. Tony Katz today, and the House voted. They did not extend this from the surveillance court. And they'll say, hey, a lot of crimes get stopped. A lot of bad people get stopped because of the surveillance court. And he was just on fire with it there in the halls of Congress.
7: I don't know if the American people just saw what happened on the floor, but it is shameful and it is very, very dangerous. Let me just tell you what's happened here. Today, we just offered a simple, clean, three-week extension of the FISA national security law. The Democrats, 199 of them, voted against a clean three-week extension for political purposes. And when the bill went down, they applauded. They applauded it. That record and that video is going to live in infamy. I pray that we do not have a serious calamity on our shores over the next few weeks. We have done everything we possibly can. House Republicans are trying to govern. We're trying to keep the American people safe. On April 29th, we passed a three-year extension of the FISA national security law. It has been sitting over in the Senate, and because the Democrats in the Senate are playing political games as well, they're unable to pass it. So we did everything within our power to try to ensure that this statute does not expire, and the Democrats are using it as a political hostage. Now, this is their custom in the 119th Congress. This is what Democrats do right now. You will remember that earlier this year, they took the Department of Homeland Security, two of its most important agencies, and turned those into hostages.
6: Look, you can call it hostage taking all you want, but the vote failed 198 to 218. 19 Republicans voted against it. I got the story right here. I mean, this all happened today. There it is. So it's a hard one to spin. And that why do you have 19 Republicans against this? Now, if you say to me, Tony, we're talking about warrantless spying. I hear you. Oh, I want it known to my libertarian brothers and sisters. Libertarian power. I am there for most of it. I get the concern. It's legitimate. It's real. What are we all, insane? We've seen what this court can do. We've seen the abusive nature of these things. Don't tell us things aren't happening against us, the American citizen, when they are. My issue is that I only view American citizens as American citizens. And no, I don't put anybody else on that level. Everybody else goes down below. 10,000%. When it comes to surveilling them, looking at them, is there an issue? Is there a problem? I want to be able to do this.

0: I think it is protective of America. Or was all this about Bill Pulte, who is the head of the Federal Housing Finance Agency, who Trump has tapped to take over for Tulsi Gabbard as the director of national intelligence? Is this about him? No, he's not capable. He doesn't have the experience. He can't do this. And therefore, because it's him, we're not going to extend the FISA court. So is it on a libertarian principle, which I can accept even if I have disagreements? Or is this about who is going to be running DNI, which means it's political, and I have much less patience for? And I would only assume Americans would have much less patience for either. I think we need to keep an eye on our enemies. I think we need to be able to do that. How do we do that best and keep Americans free to live their lives? Find everything I do over at TonyKatz.com. 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
3: From ABC News, I'm Mike Dubusky. There are positive indications from both the U.S. and Iran today as spokespeople from both sides try to work out a time frame to sign a memorandum of understanding. U.S. Ambassador to the U.N. Mike Waltz on ABC News this week.
4: I'm confident. The team is confident. Again, I'll let the final details be announced by them. I don't want to get ahead of the president or the vice president, but they have every intent of getting this done today.
3: President Trump is criticizing Israel's latest strike on Beirut, claiming the attack should not have happened and suggesting the move could compromise the impending U.S. peace deal. Tonight's Ultimate Fighting Championship event at the White House is set. Here's ABC News senior White House correspondent Selena Wang with a preview.
5: This big UFC fight is the first time a professional sporting event has ever been held on White House grounds, and President Trump says it's all to celebrate America's 250th anniversary, but it also happens to be Trump's 80th birthday.
3: Not looking great weather-wise, though.
6: We're setting up for a potentially rainy day. You know, we have the UFC fight that'll be going on at the White House there. And this is the timing where a lot of that rain is going to roll through. So if you look at this timestamp, here we are, 7 p.m.
5: This big UFC fight is the first time a professional sporting event has ever been held on White House grounds. And President Trump says it's all to celebrate America's 250th anniversary.
3: Some technical difficulties there. ABC News meteorologist Samara Theodore. And the New York Knicks are NBA champions for the first time in more than half a century. ABC's Trevor Ault is in San Antonio, where he spoke with Jalen Brunson from the Knicks.
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3: The NYPD says they made more than 60 arrests last night as New Yorkers flooded the streets in celebration. 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
13: So the possibility of a deal with Iran is making the markets go nuts. And we saw on Wednesday of this week, the market went down 900 points. And then there was talk of a deal and the market went up 900 points. Listen, I'm not going to say the market is irrational, but the market is irrational. Tony Katz today. Good to be with you. Good to be here. But that isn't the only thing that happened. SpaceX going public. Would you have bought in at $135 a share? And we didn't even get into the producer price index and wholesale prices. Dr. Matt Will joins us right now, the economist at the University of Indianapolis. He's Mr. Happy Good News is what he is. Just real quick, right? I don't get into the politics with you, but down 900, up 900, literally back to back. This is a level of surreal. And one has to wonder whether the market takes anything seriously.
14: This is exactly the same thing that we discussed the other day, that the politics are driving the market and Wall Street doesn't like that. And you shouldn't like that. I definitely don't.

0: like it. Can you believe that the PPI, which hit record highs, the highest since 2022, didn't make headlines yesterday? We had monthly inflation at 1.1%. That's not annualized. That's for the month. It didn't hit headlines. How is this possible? Iran is dominating the news. The president is sucking all the air out of the stock market. And the stock market's thinking, I don't know, up 900, down 900. Close your eyes and throw a dart at the dartboard. And that's what the price is.
1: So let's start there. Let's start. Well, actually, let me stick with the thing for a moment. At what is the place that the market feels if oil was at, we would be satisfied, right? Never mind the wild gesticulations. Or is it not about a specific price? It is about a specific stability.
0: No, it's both. It's both stability and price. You can't get below production cost. And the U.S. has some of the lowest production cost in the world. That's why when Trump is saying drill, baby, drill, he's so on target. Because if we can get the supply huge across the globe, then that drives down prices. And guess what? Everyone else will lose money. But the U.S. is very efficient at producing its oil. So the number you're looking for, 45-50 is about as low as it can go before the extractors start losing money. But I think probably the economy is better off around $60 or $70 a barrel.
1: That's the West Texas sweet spot, isn't it? Anything over $60 a barrel, you know, and it's porterhouse and champagne, and underneath that, it's coffee cake.
0: You got it. That's correct.
1: So talking to Dr. Matt Will, economist at the University of Indianapolis, and that can bring people into a level of, so is there price fixing in the oil market, which I'm not going to ask you about. I'm simply going to say there are numbers that make the oil guys happy. Sometimes I'm just upset that I am not an oil guy. But let's talk about the PPI, the Producer Price Index, and your numbers are accurate. 1.1% month over month, which brings us to, I believe the math is 13.2% for the year on the Producer Price Index, which means wholesale price inflation.
0: Yes. Yes. Now, that includes inflation. I mean, that includes energy. So if we remove food and energy, which we should do, the core is still 0.8. That's 9.6% inflation. Like I said, we haven't seen these levels since 2022, and it didn't make news. Now, Iran, of course, sucked the air out of the room, but you're thinking, well, why didn't the market react to this negative news despite the Iran war good news? Well, because the numbers are already baked in. This isn't news to us. It's not news. We saw the ISM report. I mentioned it before, just 2 weeks ago, the second highest inflation rate we've seen since 2022 on that report as well. So, but what is that? That's the wholesaler. This is a fascinating concept. While the suppliers and the manufacturers and the wholesalers are paying a tremendously higher amount, that's what this report shows us, they're still eating it. They're still eating the tariffs. They're still eating the inflation. Why are they doing it? Why are they absorbing this and not passing it along to you and I? By the way, we are paying more, but they're eating the lion's share of it because their profits are so big. The economy is doing so well. Trump policies have caused the corporations to boom. Everything's going well. So they're eating the inflation rather than passing it along. And I'm just crossing my fingers and holding my breath. It doesn't get passed along.
1: Yeah, but that's just it. We've talked about this a month ago, and it looked like they weren't passing. They weren't holding it. They were passing it along, or they were starting to. Maybe they were only passing along a little bit at a time and letting us slowly digest the boiling water. And as the frog in the pot, we don't notice that we're being boiled. I think that's what it is that we're seeing. Or is there a spot for the producer where they could say, we could absorb up to this, everything else we pass along, and that's better for us long term?
0: It's actually both. You are 100% correct. I like your analogy of the boiling frog, because that is what's happening. They can't shock. I mean, if someone increases prices significantly, we're all going to notice it. Trump's going to scream. So they're slowly raising the temperature. Can they absorb it? Yeah, profits are massive for companies right now. But that's a dollar amount, not a percentage amount. People got to keep that in mind. Dollar profits are large, but percentage profits, they're eventually going to have to come back to where they were. You're not going to walk around and say, my company's doing great. We made 5% this year. So no, the temperature is going to have to continue to be increased until the producer prices can reflect the consumer prices. It's just a matter of when.

0: Wait. Producer prices can mirror the or
1: consumer
0: line with.
1: Eventually, the consumer prices will catch up with the producer prices.
0: What
1: eventually,
0: does that mean? What do you mean that they'll catch up?
1: That means that we haven't seen the CPI. The other day, we talked about the CPI. It wasn't 9.6%. It was only 2.4%.
0: So does the CPI go up or does the PPI go down?
1: The CPI will go up.
0: Well, that's not...
1: The CPI will eventually go up.
0: That's not... Who is going to handle that? Who's going to be okay with that?
1: Nobody.
0: Right. Nobody.
1: But they're going to blame Trump. They're going to blame Trump, and he deserves part of the blame. But guess what? It was worse under Biden.
0: Talking to Dr. Matt Will, economist at the University of Indianapolis. The value of cannibalizing your own profits, right? If we take a look at how people view corporations and view business, the college student view is they'll do anything for profits. Oh, those corporations are so evil and so terrible. But the parents who send them to college and absolutely profit from how well those corporations do would see it a whole nother way. It's a great example of the divide and the cyclical nature of the whole thing. But where does that moment come? Is there a formula that exists that the company says, if X, then Y, right? This is the moment we do this. And then when things cross that Rubicon, here's the moment we do the next thing.
1: I don't think, well, there's not a formula, but there is a concept. And the concept is watching the competition. Think of the gas stations in your neighborhood. You know, when the prices of gas go up because the oil prices are going up, everyone charges more money. They have to. They have to charge you more because they do what's called replacement cost analysis. But you notice when the oil prices come down, your gas prices don't come down. They come down maybe 3, 4, 5, 7 days later because gas prices are sticky. That means they don't drop quickly. And that's what you're seeing right now. Corporate profits are large enough that they're not dropping their prices. They're looking at the competition and waiting because everyone knows they could cut their prices or they could increase their prices. So they're waiting for what the competition is doing. It's all about what the competition is doing. And eventually someone's going to have to break the bank and say, I can't eat these tariffs anymore. I can't eat this inflation.
0: What is I assume the economic disincentive of going first is that you're out there on a ledge. People can see you, and then if the consumer sentiment goes negative, you're the one who suffers on a whole host of levels.
1: Yes, that's exactly correct. No one wants to be the leader on this. You want to be the leader on cool things, not things that are negative for the population and the consumer.
0: I'm going to get to more with Dr. Matt Will in just a moment, especially with SpaceX going public. Who knows where it's going to end up? But how does something this big with a market cap this massive, how does it change investing? Does it change the way we think? Does it change the way we go at everything? I mean, we can get into whether or not SpaceX is even a product. Who's buying in? Wait till you hear the numbers that they are anticipating SpaceX to make. It really is something else. Does it change how the markets work in the future? That's the question. More with Dr. Matt Will coming up in just a bit. Keep it here. I'm Tony Katz. This is Tony Katz Today.
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4: The terms that Iran leaked out to the fake news have nothing to do with the terms that were agreed to in writing. Tony Katz today. We all saw it coming. And it's why I tell you that everything you hear is nonsense. And no one can believe that the Iranian regime is serious, especially and including President Trump. He put out on True Social what they said, including their weak and pathetic statement on having a deal, bears no relation to the truth. Very dishonorable people to deal with. With them, there is no such thing as dealing in good faith. Amazing! Exclamation point. Also, their totally rebuffed drone attack last night against Indian ships leaving the Hormuz Strait is totally unacceptable. They better get their act together and fast. President Donald J. Trump. So let's go over a little bit here. And by the way, by the time you hear this, you know other things may have happened. And I'd say that because you're listening to the radio show live, but some people listen to the podcast and some people get it when they get it. So I always like to make sure that we're living in this new kind of connected world. I sometimes feel bad about that because I'm a radio guy, right? I have a radio focus, but you can't deny that people listen, you know, some people come and join the appointment and some people listen at their leisure. And I want to make sure I'm talking to everybody. The story is that there was a deal that was leaked. This is the deal that's out there. Now, this is what they said. Here is the details of the deal that were allegedly put out there. The U.S. will lift its naval blockade and reopen access to Iranian ports. Iran to reopen the Strait of Hormuz within 30 days. The release of frozen Iranian funds, the lifting of U.S. oil sanctions on Iran, a U.S. commitment to non-interference in Iran's internal affairs. Negotiations on nuclear issues would happen at a later date. No negotiations on Iran's ballistic missile program. No negotiations on Iran's support for terrorist groups across the region. Who in the world thought that was legit? Who in the world thought that was legit? Raise your hands. Look in the car next to you. Look to the person next to you. No one's raising their hand, right? Because no one would think that's legit. This deal makes the Joint Comprehensive Plan of Action from Barack Obama look like the greatest deal of all time. This isn't real. And I wrote at the time in responding to this, we've seen this near exact deal before. I don't believe it then, and I don't believe it now. No, I should have written I didn't believe it then, but hey, forgive me on the improper grammar. Nah, don't believe it in the slightest. But you did hear

0: here after President Trump said we weren't going to hit Iran. Remember, we're going to hit Iran, right? We were going to hit them big last night. And then the president said, we've got a deal. And didn't hit them. And then Iran engaged drone attacks. So let's go back to what we've been talking about from the beginning. You and I together. There is no deal. There is no deal that can be reached. There is no deal that can be made with the Islamists. There is no deal that can be made with the people who want to kill you. There is no deal to be made with the Iranians ever. The Iranian philosophy, which is to say the regime philosophy, is to negotiate from a place of constant strength, even when you don't have it, and be too tough for the room in the hopes you can gain any concession. If you gain a concession, you keep playing the tough guy card until you can gain the next concession. This is who they are. This is how they operate. You're talking about a people. Not the Iranian people, the Persian people. We're talking about the regime, the Islamists, the lowlifes, who believe that America is the great Satan. How are they going to negotiate with you? What possible thing do you think is going to happen that they're negotiating with you? What's wrong with everybody? Have we lost our minds? The answer is no, not us. We have not lost our minds. We've been on this from the beginning. There is no one to negotiate with. It is a lie. Now, am I calling Donald Trump a liar?
1: No.
0: I think that the president is moving in the ways he is moving because he has hope. It is part of who he is. Making the deal is everything. Everything. And you try and you try and you try and you try. And he is very slow to come to the place of, okay, can't be done. Let's end this. Maybe he hasn't come to the conclusion of what end this means. I can give you a couple of ways this goes, right? One of the things you always hear is Republicans don't have a way out. Steal the oil, blockade the ports, don't allow them to sell anything, siege mentality them, we're done. That's the way it is. No one gets Iranian oil anymore. No one. Whatever they do to the strait, they do the strait. That's Europe's problem. We are blockading the ports. We will kill anybody who tries to stop us. That means anybody. That's it. These people are going to starve and die. That's all there is to it. That's one way to do it. Another way to do it is to keep them from ever doing oil. Go destroy every oil well and say, well, best of luck to you, Iran. No money coming in. Have a nice day. Oh, if anybody tries to put an oil well into Iran, you never do business with the United States again, and we'll put a 19,000% tariff on you. Watch Iran collapse. Well, Tony, oil's going to go through the roof. Well, maybe. I didn't say there wasn't a downside to these things. Another way to do it, just start bombing Tehran until quite literally it looks like a parking lot. I didn't say that was the thing you should do. I've just put it out there as an option. I'm a believer in all of the options. Options matter. And leaving some options on the table or off the table or somewhere on a shelf or wherever it is you leave options that you're not thinking about, I think that's crazy. President Trump could declare victory at any time because the first rule of Trumpism is Trump wins. And the second rule of Trumpism is that a deal can always be made as long as it adheres to the first rule of Trumpism. Therefore, a deal can be made anytime and Trump could say, we got it done. We stopped them from getting a nuclear weapon. Oh, that's another one. You could drop another 150 bombs on Isfahan, Fordo, and Natanz, these nuclear facilities. Just keep destroying the place. Radiate it. Oh, everything's on the table. If the Iranians don't want to negotiate, everything's on the table. But the Iranians don't want to negotiate, so everything has to be on the table. Oh, I'll give you another one. The United States, Israel, Saudi Arabia, Kuwait, UAE, and Bahrain put in ground forces. We take the nuclear material. We take the entire coastline of Iran. We kill everybody who stands up and gets in our way. And then we sell the oil. A lot of this involves us selling the oil. I gave options. But the option that is off the table is thinking that a deal can be made. There is no deal to be made. And don't tell us, Mr. President, and allow me to speak pointedly at this moment.

0: that somehow you're now talking to people who are really different than the regime and they're much better at this. They're not. They're all the same. Dishonorable people to deal with? Damn straight. All Islamists are dishonorable people. That's the way it goes. You know who else are dishonorable people? All of those people out there who are stealing your data. Those people out there who take your information and they get your address, your phone number, and then they sell your beliefs, your political views, religious affiliation, charitable giving, family structure. 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I'm Tony Katz, and this is Tony Katz Today.
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7: 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Its connectivity segment operates broadband data and communications network powered by approximately 9,600 Starlink broadband and mobile satellites in low Earth orbit, delivering connectivity to consumer enterprises and government customers over 164 countries, territories, and other markets. I can't read anymore. And then, of course, AI, Grok, and what it does. That's how they describe themselves. This is who we are. This is what we do. With a massive, massive market cap, huge company, trillion-dollar company. They're launched at 135 if you got in on the 135, but that's not the story. The question is whether or not it's worth it, and does this change the markets for the future? Dr. Matt Will continues with me, economist at the University of Indianapolis. SpaceX goes public. $135 a share was the opening. Now, full disclosure, I do not own a SpaceX. I do not believe I own a fund that would be investing in SpaceX. I was offered the opportunity to get in on SpaceX, and I said no, in that there's a little bit of history here. When you see some of these, we'll call it a tech company, and I want you to get into it, Dr. Will, of what really this company does. If you take a look at Facebook, in their opening, I believe everything got halved. Like, it really fell down before it started to build. And so I don't need the cool thing. I need the smart thing. I'm building for a family. I'm building for a retirement. I'm building for a lifestyle that I want, filled with cigars and as many cigars as I choose to have. Some people scuba dive. I smoke cigars.

0: Cigars. We all have our things in this world. My belief is that the cigars are far better for the lungs because, if you don't want to breathe through the tube, you still have the air around you. This is my thesis, and I stick with it every single day. The SpaceX going public. Walk me through two parts. Let's start with the first one, which is how big is this for the market?
1: Oh my gosh. This is unparalleled in the history of the market because they're going to come in at around a $1.5 trillion market cap. So for people that don't know, market cap is the number of shares times the price per share. It's the value of the equity of the company. That is unheard of. That's going to put them immediately in the top 10 of all companies in the world. We've never seen that before. There's a discussion of, do you include them in the indexes? Because the indexes like the S&P are the 500 biggest companies. They're thinking about breaking the rules and saying, yeah, we're going to put them in right away. I think they should wait a year and let them mature and then put them in the index. So this is huge for the market. We've never seen this kind. And they're only raising 5% of the money. 95% of the ownership will still be the previous owners. So there's going to be 5% new shares, which is about half a billion. So about 500 million shares. Actually, it's ironic. It's 555,555 shares. I guess that's just marketing gimmicks. So they're issuing that many new shares, which is 5% of the company. Now, how do they issue it? It's interesting. You said that you had the chance. I would have said I would have grabbed that chance because that's what we call the family and friends round. That's the issuance directly from the company for the new shares to buy into. That's not what I can buy in at. I can't go today and buy at that price. That price was set 2 days ago. At 4 p.m. on Wednesday, all the people that could buy into the family and friends round were able to do so. So they own it. They were told at 4 p.m. on Wednesday. Yesterday, they officially were, got the shares. Today, they can start selling it. You and I, we can start selling it in the secondary market. This is what I've learned. This is not what I've learned. This is the fact. The research is that for the first 5 years, if you buy today, when SpaceX goes public, all the research shows that you will underperform your peer group. So who's your peer group? EchoStar, AST Space Mobile. So these other companies in the same sector will outperform. Now, that's not guaranteed, but that's what all the research shows us. Unless you can get in on that first pre-market round, the one that was officially closed on Wednesday, that's the sweet spot. And I got to tell you, there's so much information about that that is scary, quite honestly.
0: So let's talk about this pre-market round. We keep hearing that SpaceX going public at $135 a share. Was the pre-market not $135 a share?
1: Oh, it was. It was. It was. That's what, when SpaceX sold their shares, they sold them to three groups, by the way. They sold them to literally friends of SpaceX. So they said, hey, we've got, some shares. Would you like some? Then they went to brokers, retailers. So, the Robin Hoods, the Schwabs of the world. And they said, Fidelity, and said, here's some shares. About, I think it was 30%. Yeah, 30% of the brokers got those. Now, who gets that? They're good customers. They're preferred customers. So if someone offered it to you, they thought, well, you're a preferred customer. And then 65% of these new shares went to institutional buyers and the big shots, the Harvard endowments of the world. They went to those institutional investors. So who gets that 30% segment that's available for you and I? It's their preferred customers. And that was a closed deal. That was done. The trading, the opening price is not 135. They'll say it on the computer, but the first trade will be at some other price, because let's pretend, Tony, that you got the share at $135 on Wednesday. Today, when you go to sell it at, 10:30 or something in the morning, you will not sell it for 135. You're going to sell it for 200 or 150 or whatever the market price is. So the market price is not the 135 that's been advertised. That's for the people who bought it initially, basically Wednesday at close.
0: But you would still say of those people that it will still underperform based on peer groups, so you're better off waiting until the dust settles?
1: No. The ones who got it Wednesday, the research shows they don't typically underperform. They typically overperform. So no, if I were one of those people that got in on a Wednesday, I would like to have gotten in. In my whole

0: life. I know so many people in this industry. No one's ever called me for a family and friends round to give me a nice, sweet deal. It's never happened.
1: That's crazy. People should be calling Dr. Will right now to give a nice, sweet deal on a family and friends round. I mean,
0: but you want to know who gets the family and friends rounds? The politicians. The politicians get the family and friends round, Tony. You know, we've all heard about Nancy Pelosi making all this money. It's true. If you want, I could give you some scary numbers on how much Barbara Boxer made on tech, you know, Silicon Valley tech IPOs back around 2000. Made a fortune because it wasn't against the law.
1: Yes, and this much is true. Dr. Matt Will, economist at the University of Indianapolis, and I agree that it should be against the law. But let's get back to SpaceX and really what it says to the market. The level of market cap, as you're discussing, the valuation putting on itself, it's to put the pun on SpaceX, it's out of this world. It's just a massive thing. But what does this do to the markets, right? If we were to take a look at what the internet explosion did in the 90s, it changed how the market thinks about everything. Certainly it changed the concept of a blue chip. And over time, we went away from IBM being the stock that you buy, and we got into the FANG stocks, right? And Facebook and Apple and Amazon. And I forget what the N is right now.
0: Netflix.
1: Netflix and G was Google, FANG, FANG stocks. And now we're into a whole nother thing. So it changes certainly where the big dog leader is. But how much does it change what the idea of value to valuable is? Does it change what people invest in, or does it change how much money and at what price people are willing to invest?
0: It changes all of those things you just mentioned. And I could give you so many examples. Pick on AT&T. So those of us that are very old, we know that AT&T was the only phone company. You had that phone attached to your wall with a copper cable, and that's the thing you used. And it was a utility. It was, it's grandma and grandpa would buy AT&T and get a dividend forever. Well, then they broke up and they became a tech growth company, totally changed the market. And then grandma and grandpa were all automatically owning a tech growth company. That's not what they invested in. So they had to switch. Same thing when the internet came into existence. And now we see that transition again. Let me tell you how impressive this is going to be. This is so impressive that right now the revenue for SpaceX this last year was $19 billion. $19 billion. Guess what their forecast is? Goldman Sachs forecasts that they're going to be at $474 billion by 2030. That's a huge increase. So are you buying SpaceX today? No, you're buying the future of SpaceX. You're buying $474 billion of revenue. People who criticize Elon Musk and criticize SpaceX, they like to say, well, they lost money. Yeah, they did. That's true. They had negative net income last year.
1: Right.
0: That is 100% correct. But they're going to have $474 billion of revenue. That's right now. If I can draw a comparison. So, you and I are familiar with a company called Eli Lilly here in Indianapolis.
1: Sure.
0: And people across the country may too, because they're one of the top 10 market caps. They're worth over $1 trillion. Well, if I were to compare SpaceX to Lilly, so Lilly's revenue is about $65 billion. SpaceX, $18 billion, $19 billion. So you think, wow, Lilly's so much bigger. Yeah, but you know what the Lilly forecast for revenue is, which is phenomenal? $113 billion. SpaceX, $474 billion. So a company in the pharma industry that is growing very well is still going to be outpaced by fourfold by SpaceX.
1: So, but is that now affecting how Lilly sells, whether people invest in Lilly stock? Does it change the market's idea of what is an acceptable or an unacceptable, a worth it or not worth it gain? Like, it's really, I think I'm asking about valuation concepts. I actually think I'm digging into a unique level of weeds regarding how the investor invests and how markets guide investors to invest. Is this changing the marketplace altogether?
0: It's absolutely not changing the market. It's the same thing we've always done. We invest in growth. And what we're seeing is growth. Lilly was a pharma company. Now they're a revolutionary R&D company. that is coming out with new products all the time. So they're growing.

0: SpaceX, it's a growth company. That's the message. It's always been a growth company. The question is, Tony, where's the growth? We always try to find the growth. I don't know if you remember, there's a famous clip of Jeff Bezos on the David Letterman show when he's sitting there in his whole geeky look talking about how, well, yeah, we don't make any money. Yeah, it was, and David Letterman says, how are you ever going to become rich? Well, I think we all know Jeff Bezos is pretty rich today, because at that time, people investing in Amazon were buying growth. And you cannot deny that if Goldman Sachs currently says, we forecast $19 billion to $474 billion, that's growth. So people are buying growth. They've always bought growth. The challenge is, how do you find it? How do you identify the growth? That's the tough thing to do. Wouldn't you have loved to own NVIDIA 4 years ago? NVIDIA then versus now, it's like, oh, I missed the growth ship on that one. It's all growth, Tony, everything.
1: Dr. Matt Will, economist at the University of Indianapolis. And speaking of growth, Jeff Bezos, from the nerdy days to whatever it is he's been taking to become this guy. I'm not going to make the allegation. I'm just going to say I noticed, and I'm not sure that's supposed to happen. I'm just going to leave it. I'm going to leave it there, sir. If that's all right, Dr. Matt Will, economist at the University of Indianapolis, I appreciate you taking the time to be with us. More to get to. This is Tony Katz today.
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0: We have to deal with a Supreme Court that is now a rogue Supreme Court. To see them eviscerate the Voting Rights Act is to see them reverse some of the most important progress this country ever made. Wiping out black political representation, but also wiping out part of what actually is great within the complex American story. The fact that this country was able to face down its demons.
1: Yeah, yeah.
0: Which is what the Voting Rights Act responded to.
2: Pete Buttigieg continues to be amongst the most smarmy people you have ever met and lying about what happened with the Voting Rights Act in Section 2. Tony Katz. Tony Katz today. Good to be with you. What he believes is that Louisiana versus Calais should not have said very clearly that the Voting Rights Act does not allow for racial districts. What Pete Buttigieg favors is biased, race-based districts instead of districts that, I don't know, are just drawn. He believes that groups of people should be grouped together, herded together, I assume, like cattle, because somehow they all vote the same way, as opposed to people utilizing their minds. For Pete Buttigieg, all black people think alike and all vote the same way. Says the guy who in poll after poll gets 0.0% of the black vote. Pander much? Pander all the time. And as for the court being rogue, oh, because you don't like it, it's rogue. Now who's trying to destroy the institutions? I bring this up to you not because Pete Buttigieg matters worth a dang, but rather, this is the conversation they have, and they claim it to be intellectual. You cannot have districts that are based on race. That is a misuse of Section 2 of the Voting Rights Act, and that's what Louisiana versus Calais says. And it did not eradicate the Voting Rights Act. Rather, it further codified it and made sure it was followed in its proper implementation. And that's not what a Democrat wants. The Democrat wants it so they can create Democrat districts. You think he cares about the black vote? I would tell him to his face he doesn't. Find everything at TonyKatz.com. 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
5: From ABC News, I'm Mike Tobusky. President Trump says the signing of that memorandum of understanding with Iran is still happening despite Israel's strikes in Lebanon today. The president speaking with Axios, saying the signing of that agreement has been delayed by a few hours and criticizing Israeli Prime Minister Benjamin Netanyahu's decision to launch those strikes. Ambassador Wendy Sherman was a top negotiator of the Iran nuclear deal reached during the Obama administration. She spoke on ABC's This Week Today.
6: This is a highly technical negotiation. And I hope that Mr. Witkoff, Mr. Kushner, the vice president will have an expert team, because it takes an expert team, including nuclear physicists, treasury experts, sanctions experts, commerce experts, lots of lawyers, intelligence assets, to really get such a deal done.
5: The Strait of Hormuz remains a key discussion point. Tensions around that critical waterway have been putting pressure on oil prices, but there is some good news on that front. The average price for a gallon of gas dropping about 10 cents over the last week.
7: Consumers still face the most volatile summer at the pump in years, but experts do have these good tips to help you save at the pump if you're planning that summer road trip. Make sure your car has its latest oil change, tires are properly inflated, leave on time to try and avoid stalling in traffic. Make cruise control your friend.
5: ABC's Melissa Adan. Storms are forecast for the Washington, D.C. region tonight, but the UFC fight outside the White House will still go on, says UFC head Dana White. And it took 53 years, but the New York Knicks are once again NBA champions.
8: The Knicks won all three of the games that they played here in San Antonio, and last night, their fans really cut into the Spurs' home court advantage. It was very easily a 50-50 split between Spurs fans and Knicks fans, with the crowd actually going roar for the entire game up until that final buzzer.
5: ABC's Trevor Ault, you're listening to ABC News.
9: Time to recharge the batteries a bit. Hey, it's Haldane. Going to be taking a couple of days off, a couple days away from the 180 Pros studio. Not to worry, though. Got you a number of really good guest hosts sitting in for me Monday, Tuesday, Wednesday, and Thursday. I will be back at it on Friday, so we will see you then. In the meanwhile, enjoy the lineup. As I hand off the microphone, that means new voices, new opinions, new ideas, and then we're right back at it on Friday.
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11: Yeah, so I work for my father-in-law. He owns three tire shops, 13 employees. So I manage one of the shops full-time. Gross, we do about $3 to $3.5 million in sales annually. Says he doesn't want to actually retire. He doesn't really have a clear plan in place. He doesn't even know if he wants me to take over the entire operation or what exactly he wants to do.
12: I would just sit and say, listen, if you want to keep it until you die, that's fine. I don't want to force you to do anything. As

0: as a team member, have to know what the future looks like in order for this to be okay long term. So let's figure out our future. If it's a 10-year plan, if it's a five, I don't care, but I need a plan. What does he want from his business after this transition's over? And he needs to decide that now. The more gradual the succession plan, the higher the probability that it's successful.
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3: How would you deal with a high performer, somebody who goes out and kills it every day? Their 60% is better than most people's 100%, and they're industry leading when they're on, but then they just seem disinterested, you know, the other 40% of the time. So would you offer them flexibility? How would you deal with that employee?
0: Is this person a tech or in sales?
3: They're in sales and estimating.
0: Okay. What is it that does excite them? When they're on, why are they on?
3: Gathering subcontractor bids and supplier bids, that excites them. And then negotiation going on. The tactile part of it maybe is what doesn't excite them.
0: Which involves what?
3: HVAC equipment, counting the number of X. Does that make sense?
0: Yeah. So why don't you have somebody else do that?
3: Yeah, it's a good solution.
0: One of the other techs that's the detail guy, he likes the counting of the stuff, you know, and pay them both a little bit more. Because I think what's going to happen is they're going to make you more by getting them in their sweet spot, getting them in their zone.
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5: President Trump says a deal to end the Iran conflict could be signed as soon as today.
6: They will not only not have, they will not purchase, develop in any way, in any way, shape, or form a nuclear weapon. They will not have a nuclear weapon.
5: After weeks of back and forth negotiations, what does it mean for the region and U.S. relations with Iran? We'll get a live report from Aisha Hasni, who's in Geneva, to preview the president's trip there. And reaction from two members of the Senate Armed Services Committee, top-ranking Democrat Jack Reed and Republican Deb Fischer. Then,
7: FISA's always been bipartisan, and the Democrats changed that today.
5: Bipartisan support for FISA turns into bipartisan rejection as House Democrats and more than a dozen Republicans vote against extending Section 702 of the law, with Democrats protesting President Trump's decision to tap Bill Pulte as acting director of national intelligence.
8: He's deeply unqualified, deeply unserious, and deeply dangerous.
5: The lapse comes as millions of travelers from around the world descend on the U.S. for the biggest sporting event on the planet and high-profile celebrations to honor our country's 250th. We'll discuss what the expiration of this vital surveillance tool means for national security with Homeland Security Secretary Mark Wayne Mullen. Plus,
9: the Democrat establishment is essentially being held hostage by the burning wing of the party.
10: It just goes to show the lengths to which they will go. I mean, you ask the question, where do they draw the line? The answer is nowhere.
5: We pay a visit to our friends at the Ruthless Podcast to talk midterms and what to watch for in the coming primary battles. All right now on Fox News Sunday. From Fox News in Washington, we begin with a look at some of today's top stories. Chaos broke out across New York City last night amid celebrations of the Knicks' first NBA championship in more than 50 years. There were clashes with police, damage to vehicles, fires, and a number of arrests. The Knicks beat the Spurs 94-90 in Game 5. New York City Mayor Zohran Mamdani says a celebratory parade will be held in the city on Thursday. Here in Washington, UFC Freedom 250 is set for tonight on the White House South Lawn. The mixed martial arts event coincides with another celebration, President Trump's 80th birthday. Meanwhile, preparations are underway in Geneva, Switzerland for the G7 summit, which starts tomorrow. French and Swiss authorities implementing extensive security measures in advance of world leaders' arrival, all against the backdrop of a possible deal to end the Iran conflict. And that is where we pick up with Aisha Hasni. Hello, Aisha.
11: Good morning to you, Shannon, from a pristine Geneva, Switzerland, ahead of the G7 summit here. We still do not know exactly what time this deal between Iran and the U.S. will be signed, but we do know from the president it is scheduled to happen sometime today. And we also know now that it will happen electronically, digitally. The two sides will not be in person together in one room. The president on Truth Social saying that as soon as it's signed, that the Strait of Hormuz would open to all immediately. immediately. We are told this will be without tolls, and then the U.S. blockade will be lifted, followed by the demining of the Strait of Hormuz. Friday night.

0: Tonight, the president told supporters in a tele-rally that he has ended another war.
1: I don't know if you heard, but we ended the war with Iran today, and they have agreed never to have a nuclear weapon, something that we insisted on. That was the whole purpose.
0: The latest from the Iranians, however, Shannon, is that it will not be signed this weekend. The spokesperson for the Iranian foreign minister told state media it could happen in the coming days, though. The president added on Truth Social, at the appropriate time when all is calm, we will go in and get the nuclear dust buried deep under the powerful sunken granite mountains, thanks to our beautiful B-2 bombers and their brilliant pilots, and downblend and destroy it, whether in Iran or the United States. Here in Geneva, shops are boarded up as protests are expected today ahead of the president's arrival on Monday. The president plans to meet with G7 leaders to address economic growth, illegal immigration, artificial intelligence, among much more. On the sidelines, Shannon, he is planning to meet one-on-one bilateral meetings with some regional partners, including the leaders of Egypt, Qatar, and the UAE. Shannon?
2: All right, Aisha Hasni in Geneva, thank you very much. Joining us now, the top Democrat on the Armed Services Committee, Rhode Island Senator Jack Reed. Senator, welcome back to Fox News Sunday.
3: Thank you, Shannon.
2: Okay, so you heard Aisha there outlining what we're hearing, the contours of the deal. No access to a nuclear weapon ever for Iran, whether they procure it, whether they develop it, the strait to reopen. Are there things about this deal that you can celebrate this morning?
3: Well, for 100 days, we've been hearing constantly there's going to be a deal, there's going to be a deal. I think the precipitating issue today, the president wants to give himself a birthday present. And we have paid for it with hundreds of billions of dollars. But the point the president just made, that they've agreed not to develop nuclear weapon, they did that with President Obama's JCPOA. That was an agreement they held to of not developing nuclear weapons. So we have spent billions of dollars. We've lost 14 personnel killed in action, hundreds wounded, and we've disrupted the world economy, and we're getting basically less than what we had under the JCPOA, which President Trump walked away from. So,
2: well, and you and I think
3: the,
2: have talked
3: the
2: about
3: one
2: that.
3: Point that
2: go ahead.
3: The one point I think you could emphasize is that the strait will open. I think that's the purpose, because that is something that will help alleviate this economic crisis. But the other part of this is Reuters is reporting that part of the deal is $24 billion in sanctions relief to the Iranians. So this is not a we win and you do what we say. This is how can we open up the straits? What will it cost us?
2: What we've been told about any kind of money changing hands, the president says right now, the vice president says right now, there's none of that that's going to happen on the front. And it's only after Iran fully performs and fulfills everything that they're going to agree to. At some point in the future, there would be some lifting of sanctions or unfreezing of funds. I mean, the JCPOA and you know, the fallout from that was billions of dollars flooding to the Iranians in a way that enabled them to fund their proxies that we know have, you know, killed thousands of people, if not more than that. So if there is performance based on this money being released, why not allow that if you were supportive of the JCPOA?
3: Well, I think we have to look at the agreement they obtain. First of all, we're in a much worse position than we were under the JCPOA. The breakout time, that is the time it would take to assemble enough enriched uranium to develop a weapon, was 12 months during the JCPOA. Today, it's weeks. We are negotiating against a country which its leadership has been eliminated. Now we have even more fanatical leadership who has much more invested and much more to leverage their position. So, you know, we're not coming into this as we were in the JCPOA. Abandoning the JCPOA was a bad mistake by the president. Now we can try to get back, but it's going to be a difficult process to get back to that position.
2: Well, you and I have talked about, too, the critics of JCPOA had real problems with the fact that there wasn't immediate access to what was going on in Iran, that there were ways they could delay the inspections for up to 24 days. They could take some of their own soil samples and turn those in. The President Trump says, and you're right, I mean, the devil's in the details. We just don't know yet. But he says this is going to be the opposite of the JCPOA when it comes to enforcement. That's obviously going to be a critical part of this. I want to make sure while we have you, too, that we also talk about this lapse in Section 702 of FISA.
3: Yeah.
2: It's a critical tool. You have said that. I mean, your colleagues on both sides of the aisle say that. Here is Senator John Thune, the majority leader now, about Democrats taking that position.
4: This is an absolutely irresponsible position for the Democrats to take, and one that puts at risk and in jeopardy the American people.

0: Well, and I know Democrats, the big problem has been the appointment temporarily of Bill Pulte to serve as acting DNI. But the Wall Street Journal goes on to say this. They say Mr. Pulte was a boneheaded choice, their words, but that's no reason to put the American public at risk. Americans will know who is to blame if there's an attack. Is this worth the risk, this delay? I mean, Jay Clayton is now nominated. That's going to take some time. But this not having FISA in the meantime, is it worth the risk?
1: Well, FISA is operative until next March. That's the legislation. Even though it has not been formally extended, it is still available. And we've had one other period recently where FISA was not authorized, but it was still available to our intelligence services. So that's one point. The second point is the House, the Republican House, voted down FISA last Thursday. So this is not a Democratic issue per se. It's bipartisan. FISA is an important tool, but you can't give an important tool like this to someone who is a political hatchet man for the president. And that's what Pulte is. And we have to look very clearly at Jay Clayton. He's a very accomplished lawyer, but the statute requires someone taking this job to have significant national security experience, and that has to be measured. Well, I don't think he does.
0: Well, as somebody who is the U.S. attorney for the Southern District of New York, you know they deal with cybercrime and with intel and with terror cases. He's chaired the SEC, and there's a lot of his supporters will say evidence that he knows more about cybercrime and banking and networks around the globe, something that could be applicable to national security. Do you think you could vote yes for him? Is it at least a possibility?
1: You have to give everyone an opportunity to make their case. That's, I think, when we're doing our job in the Senate, we do that. And yes, but the key question I think we have to ask is, where is the statutory requirement met with this individual's nomination? Again, he's a very sophisticated securities lawyer, business lawyer. He's in the Southern District of New York, which is a very challenging post, but it's not all about national security. In fact, I think it's a lot more about securities laws, mergers, acquisitions, criminal laws, etc. We're looking really for someone who can step in, as they have done in the past, and have a immediate sense of the situation overseas, understanding the different cultures of these intelligence agencies, and that's not the case here.
0: Well, but we know
1: he deserves an opportunity.
0: Yeah, the first consideration I know starts next week by the Senate. We'll see how quickly it can move. Senator, we'll see you back here in D.C. Thank you for your time.
1: Thank you, Shannon.
0: All right, joining me now, Republican Senator Deb Fischer, also on Armed Services Committee. Great to have you with us.
2: Good to be here.
0: We'll try to get through all those things. I want to go back to start with the Iran deal because there are those out there who are skeptical across the political spectrum. John Hybush writes about this. He was longtime director in the past of the Ronald Reagan Foundation, a deep resume here on the Hill. He says this, let's state the obvious. There is a difference between forcing Iran to sign a piece of paper and forcing Iran to change its nature. The first is diplomacy. The second is pure fantasy. The danger is not that Iran refuses to sign. The danger is that it signs and then does what it always does. So can we do a deal with Iran?
2: Oh, we're going to find out. You know, I'm not going to listen to the rumors going on. I want to see what kind of deal the president has made here. When he gets it signed, we'll know all the facts to it. But let's remember, we have gone through 47 years of Iran being the state sponsor of terrorism, killing Americans. This is not a country that we wanted to see continue down that path. They're enriching uranium. They were on their way to get in a nuclear weapon. They had short, medium, and long-range ballistic missiles that could reach cities like London, Rome, and then it's a hop, skip, and a jump until it reaches the United States. They have drones. This is a regime that I support the president in going in and trying to take them out and being successful. We don't want to see Iran continue to have control over the Straits of Hormuz, but we also want to make sure that they are not capable of getting a nuclear weapon, that we can account for the enriched uranium that's there. But let's remember, the president's negotiating now from a position of strength. Iran is weak. We have gone in. We've showed the strength of America, and now the president's able to negotiate from a position of strength this time. It's not going in and just acquisition to what the Iranians want.
0: What? How do you answer your colleagues like Congress or Senator Reid, who say this came at an enormous cost, that we didn't need to do this. We had the JCPOA. There was a way.

0: to stop their program diplomatically. And now we've had enormous costs financially, but more importantly, American lives as well.
1: The American lives lost is a tragedy, but we have to be able to negotiate from a position of strength. We didn't do that with the JCPOA. I was not a supporter of the JCPOA. Iran played us on that, and we ended up sending pallets of cash to them. I doubt that that's going to happen under President Trump.

0: Israel is trying to scuttle the deal that President Trump is trying to get across the finish line today. There's some daylight between our interests, their interests in the region, although there's a lot of praise from Israeli leaders, including the prime minister on the president's birthday today. But what do you make of these allegations that Israel may be trying to, quote unquote, blow up the deal the president's trying to get done because they have different interests?
1: Israel is defending its country and it's defending its people. We understand completely the terrorists that are on Israel's border. When you have Hezbollah causing disruptions, bombings in northern Israel, they have a right. They have a right to go in and defend themselves. I doubt that they are trying to scuttle any kind of deal.
0: So you don't think
1: they know the importance of being able to have a secure area in the Straits. They know the importance of taking out the nuclear program of Iran. And so they want to see a negotiation that's going to be successful on those points.
0: Okay, and all that's still breaking at this hour. Okay, I want to talk about the National Defense Authorization Act because the committee has just worked through this. It's now headed to the full Senate for consideration. One of the components of this, the part of the framework for this, reportedly includes a provision that would authorize the Pentagon to establish a war reserve stockpile program for Taiwan. There have been concerns about our munitions, what we're able to supply to others, what Taiwan is able to get. What exactly would this provision do? Can Congress force the fulfillment of orders to Taiwan as it's waiting with these allegations that the president may be slow walking some of this to appease China?
1: You know, it's munitions is something that I've focused on for a number of years now. I think I was one of the first in Congress to bring it up after Russia invaded Ukraine, because I want to make sure that the United States has what we need to protect our homeland. We also want to make sure that our allies, that our partners, have what they have. The provision that we saw in the NDAA, I think that is more of a reassurance to Taiwan and a challenge to the defense contractors that this is something that needs to happen and needs to go forward.
0: All right, well, we know it heads to the floor. There are going to be other debates and fights over amendments to that process as well. Senator, thank you for coming in. Good to see you today.
1: Good to see you. Thank you.
0: All right, so how is the loss of a critical tool for tracking terror threats impacting our ability to secure dozens of events like the World Cup matches and celebrations of America's 250th? Well, Homeland Security Secretary Mark Wayne Mullen brings us the reality check. He joins us live next.

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6: Republicans should lose sleep because in the middle of sensitive negotiations,

0: to reauthorize surveillance authority, which they knew were challenging, Donald Trump decides to toss a hand grenade into the middle of those negotiations.
1: House Minority Leader Hakeem Jeffries placing blame for the lapse of Section 702 of FISA squarely on President Trump. So joining me now is Homeland Security Secretary Mark Wayne Mullen, who clearly in your job you need use of these surveillance authorities. Good to have you with us.
2: Thank you, everyone.
1: Okay, so you heard what Senator Reid said as well, that Bill Pulte, even as acting DNI, is not going to be okay. Jay Clayton is the nominee now for DNI, but they say that's not going to, most of these Democrats, it's not going to make them budge on making sure that you have this FISA capability.
2: Well, when we really want to talk about the Democrats' credibility on keeping America safe, come on, let's laugh. During the last administration, they had open borders. They let terrorists flood this country that were still arresting every single day. And by the way, the agency that was arresting them, ICE and CBP, made sure they defunded them for 114 days, and all the Department of Homeland Security for 76 days. And so they can have all the rhetoric. Jeffries can say everything he wants to say. Reid can say what he wants to say. Schumer can say whatever they want. They have zero credibility. We know they're about defunding the police, and they're more interested, Shannon, in protecting criminals and illegals on our streets than they are about actually protecting law-abiding citizens and their constituents.
1: Does this leave a gap for you at all, the expiration of Section 702 temporarily, when you got the World Cup? You've got the America 250 events. We're in an open, ongoing conflict. We hope wraps up with Iran, but that's still ongoing.
2: Yeah, there's ways that we can get to what we need to do, but it makes it significantly more difficult, where we can cut through a lot of the bureaucracy with 702 and go after the terrorists that are trying to attack us every single day. It's not impossible. It just instead of something that we could get done in maybe hours, this may take days.
1: What would you set the threat level at, the assessment, or at least the burden that's on DHS right now with respect to the World Cup, America 250, all of these other things?
2: It's the highest it's ever been. I mean, we have, especially after what we went through with the last 4 years of administration by allowing these individuals to come in the country who we don't know who they are. When I say we arrest terrorists every single week, I'm not exaggerating. Those aren't the individuals that are coming across the border. Those are individuals that are still inside this country. And then with the lapse of funding, what we had was MOUs with all of our local law enforcement and state law enforcement. We remember, just with FIFA, let's just use FIFA, we have 78 games against 11 cities in 38 days, which is essentially 78 Super Bowls. On top of that, you have Freedom 250 with all the activity that's going on. Tremendous amount of local partnership that has to take place, and not all have the resources. And so what the Democrats did by defunding us was make the burden on the local law enforcement to try carrying that load. Now we're able to refund them, and we're trying to get the money out as fast as possible, but it did make it significantly more difficult.
1: Well, the gap that you had in funding with the reconciliation bill that ultimately got that done, is everything, can you reassure the American people, up to where it needs to be for covering all of these things?
2: Well, here's the great thing about the great employees we have in Department of Homeland Security, is they're willing to do their job for free. Here's a great thing we have about law enforcement through state and local partnerships, is they're willing to do their job for free. So their number one goal was safety. So the mission may not have stopped, but some of the technology we needed to get deployed, because some of the contractors that do have to get paid, they weren't able to deploy as fast. But now they're on the scene, and we're working. We're going to, through FIFA, through Freedom 250, we're going to have a great time, and everybody should be feel very confident in the fact they're going to be safe wherever they're at. In fact, I spoke to the president this morning on his birthday. He's still working, mm-hmm. which today's a great day, right? My anniversary, 29th anniversary.
1: Happy
2: president's
1: anniversary.
2: President's birthday, Flag Day, and the Army of or the birthday of the Army. Mm-hmm. So we have a big day today, and we're celebrating in a big way in front of the president's house at the White House.
1: Well, I want to talk. Well, first of all, as an undefeated MMA fighter yourself, you have the itch to get involved at all tonight?
2: No, I'm not. I'm too old for that.
1: Stick it to the stands.
2: If the president asked me to step in, I would. I'd have to keep my shirt on, though.
1: All right. Well, you're going to stay undefeated then on that. I want to talk about New York as well, because there's been talk of, Tom Homan, the White House border czar, has said a potential flood of agents there, federal agents, because local and state officials are not cooperating with some of the federal enforcements there. I want to play a little bit from the governor and the mayor.
3: We cannot let that happen here. It hurts the economy. It hurts the psyche of a community. It lends itself to more violence.
4: I want to be very clear about the fact that I believe that ICE raids are cruel. They are inhumane. They do nothing to serve in the interest of public safety.
1: Okay, so ICE raids make things more dangerous and don't serve public safety. So what's the plan?
2: Well, let's look at what

0: Mondami has done to the great city of New York. He's absolutely destroying it. Not really a guy I get along with. We don't see eye to eye. The governor there is more interested in political theater than actually protecting law-abiding citizens. We don't choose which laws we're going to enforce. That's what the governor's doing. That's what Mondami's doing. We enforce the nation's laws that Congress passed. Tom Homan and I are great friends. We talk on a very regular basis. What we're going to do is we're going to enter the worst of the worst or the best of the best. I don't care if they're in a sanctuary city or a sanctuary state. I don't care what the mayor says. I don't care what the governor says. We got a duty to perform, and our federal agents will perform that duty regardless of what political rhetoric they want to say.
1: Governor does say, listen, we all agree on worst of the worst. Her accusation is that families, children, people with no criminal background, they're the ones who are getting caught up.
0: That's not true. 70% of every arrest we make inside of ICE every single day are true criminals that either have federal or local felonies that are charged against them, pending, or already have them, that they've already served their time. And what happened is these sanctuary cities and sanctuary states have released them back on the streets. 70% of them every single day. If they were really interested in enforcing the law of the land, they would join the 287G program, which is, allows us to partner, which we have partnerships with 29 other states. Of course, they're all red, where we partner with them and we say, hey, we're going to reimburse state, we're going to reimburse local to help us arrest these illegals. So if they really want to go after the criminals, join with us. Instead, New York, Virginia, New Jersey passes laws. California mm-hmm. passes laws that forbids state and local law enforcement to enter into an MOU with the 287G program.
1: Well, and a number of these states are also either working on or have passed laws that will go after federal agents for things like you can't wear face coverings and other things that you can't do. I mean, some
0: it's
1: of these in Virginia, it includes jail time. So jail time for a federal agent who would be charged and convicted of wearing a face covering. Will you tell agents not to obey these? I mean, I know DOJ is challenging the ones in Virginia.
0: Well, it seems funny that they would pass those laws but not pass stricter laws on doxing. I mean, we saw what happened in New Jersey, that one federal agent peaceful protester, which wasn't a rioter, was saying, we're going to kill you and we're going to kill your family, and then mentioned him by name. Mm-hmm. That's doxing. If they're going to actually be that strict on law enforcement, why aren't they being that strict on these rioters? Not peaceful protesters. I'm all for peaceful protesters. We're talking about rioters that are threatening. Our law enforcement death threats have went up 13,000%. Think about that. That's insane to think about the number. Or, I'm sorry, 8,000%, 1,300% on death, or 8,000% on death threats, 1,300% on bodily harm. That's insane when you start talking about those numbers, Shannon. And yet they do nothing to those individuals. In fact, most of the time they won't even show up and arrest those individuals. We have to arrest them, which is fine. We're going to arrest you because we have zero tolerance anymore. If you threaten our agents, if you harm our vehicles, if you harm our building, we're going to arrest you. We'll find you. If we don't get you right then, we will eventually get you. So zero tolerance on that. But why aren't they going after those individuals? It just, you can't make sense out of crazy. And that's where these far left politicians and the Democrat Party are at right now.
1: Well, you've got a very full plate. And happy anniversary.
0: Thanks
1: for dropping by and spending part of it with us, Mr. Secretary. It was good to see you.
0: Thank you for having me on.
1: Okay, the White House, they've got a mission to root out fraud. It continues, blocking millions of your tax dollars from flowing to an LA organization supposed to clean up homelessness, but now caught up in allegations of corruption. Our Sunday panel here to discuss next. And then shifting polls suggest Democrats are gaining ground in their efforts to retake the Senate. I dropped in on the Ruthless podcast crew to help us read the tea leaves.

0: Good morning. So glad you're here.
1: Hi, Mrs. Duval. J&J Exterminating is here to help.
0: We started noticing something around
1: the window trim on this side of the house.
0: Yeah, exactly. And this is
1: where the wood sounds hollow from the termites snacking.
0: Yeah, exactly. And this is where my husband...
1: It's the high note.
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5: There are these programs that people in my family that I have benefited from that are meant to provide food to low-income kids, are meant to ensure that if you can't afford a doctor, you can still have access to medical care. Those programs are going to be destroyed by the fraudsters.
6: Vice President Vance citing his own personal story as he is now tasked to lead the fight to root out fraud and corruption tied to your tax dollars. Let's talk about it with our Sunday group. Wall Street Journal reporter Olivia Beavers. Fox News political analyst Ryan Priebus, Fox News senior political analyst Juan Williams, and director at the Ronald Reagan Institute, Roger Zakheim. Welcome, everybody. So fraud is a very hot topic. This week, Vice President Vance also apparently referred Governor Tim Walz and Attorney General Keith Ellison from up in Minnesota to the DOJ for possible criminal charges. Ryan, he says it's based on a House oversight report on what's going on in Minnesota.
7: Well, I mean, look, I mean, you have this issue. You've got the homeless issue in L.A. If I was to write a book, I think the title would be Nothing Makes Sense, because you have a city like Los Angeles, their sanctuary city. They want billions of dollars to fight homelessness. And the only thing growing faster than the spending is the level of homelessness in Los Angeles. So this is a rescue mission for the taxpayers, but it's also a rescue mission for the people that actually need the help the most, because they're not getting it.
6: Yeah, and that's the point the vice president's getting to. All of us as Americans, I think, we're a very charitable country. And when it comes to government aid, we want it to get to the people who genuinely need it. You mentioned L.A. So HUD has sent a letter to this organization out in L.A. that's supposed to be fighting homelessness, saying no more federal money for you. They say turning over billions of dollars from American taxpayers to an organization under investigation and suspected of gross misuse of federal funding and, quote, obvious fraud does nothing to reduce homelessness. Indeed, diverting dollars from worthy programs to Lhasa merely makes the homeless crisis worse. One, is there room for bipartisan agreement to fight this fraud?
8: Absolutely. Let's root out fraud. I don't think anybody has any argument with that. I think the concern about President Trump's war on fraud that he announced at the State of the Union, if you'll recall, is that it looks like it's oftentimes a cover for political revenge. At the start of this segment, you mentioned that J.D. Vance, who's been put in charge, the czar of this effort, says that he's going after the governor of Minnesota, Tim Walz, the former VP nominee, and he's going after the attorney general in Minnesota. And, you know, they're going after Gavin Newsom, Karen Bass out in Los Angeles, Democrats, one potentially a presidential candidate. So it looks like a cover for going after people you don't like. And I think that's a problem oftentimes with the Trump administration. But if you think about it, you know, why isn't Vance going after red states? I mean, the highest rate of Medicare fraud in the country, I think 3 out of the 5 states are red states, like, you know, Louisiana, Mississippi, Florida. Louisiana is in there somewhere. So, I mean, if it was an equal thing, Shannon, to your point, if it's bipartisan, let's go. Mm-hmm. But if it's a political effort by the president to say, oh, all corruption is Democratic, people are going to be like, you know what? This is not real.
6: Well, they are indicating there are a couple of states that would be considered red that they're going to check into, and they say they're going to go wherever they can find it. So we'll see. But he's going to take part of this conversation probably when he heads to The View. He's scheduled to be there on Tuesday. Town Hall sums it up this way. Oh, this is going to be great, they say. Vance knows his enemy and will probably outmaneuver everyone on the panel. Roger, they say they want to talk about all kinds of topics over there, including Epstein and you know, targeting and all these kinds of things.
9: the faith piece is going to come out. He's got a new book on his faith. We're talking about fraud and foreign policy. Let's remember, Vice President Vance has his fingerprints on this deal. Now, I know it's the DocuSign deal that the president wants to sign with Iran, but it was the vice president who the president floated as a person to sign it, and the vice president has consistently been the one talking about why a deal should be made and was skeptical of the war in Iran. I think The View is a great opportunity. It's really the beginning of seeing him as the potential nominee. You put these things together, I think those on The View are going to be surprised what they see. This is a person who can really disarm his critics. He's charming, he's smart, he's young. This is not the MAGA of President Trump, somebody who's looking to do combat. He's somebody who actually looks at the power of persuasion, too. So I'm expecting him to do quite well in this format, and his critics and those people who disagree with him vehemently, ideologically, are going to come away thinking, wow, you know, this individual is somebody who is sober and really thoughtful. So I really see all of this coming together as this rolling out of J.D. Vance as a potential Republican nominee.
6: Well, Olivia, apparently when they announced that he was going to be a guest, there was a gasp, an audible gasp in the View audience that he would be coming on.
10: Yeah, they don't tend to have as many conservative
6: guests as they do
10: liberal guests. And he is walking into a little bit of a lion's den. I think that you're going to see some combative clips. I think that's going to be something that he leans on, he leverages and plays up on social media. But we're also talking about book sales. And we're sort of hyper-focused on J.D. Vance. We think that he has broader aspirations after his vice presidential term. But there's also this broader comparison about him versus Marco Rubio. So I think anything with good headlines, good book sales will be something that we're just, you know, adding as a micro data point in the broader palace intrigue debate about J.D. Vance's future.
6: And we'll see if he shows up there Tuesday with a deal done. Because, you know, it's tentative at this point. In the meantime, fully underway, the World Cup, USA, of course. I think we all agree on that on this panel. If nothing else, we agree on that. USA Today says this: the U.S. men's national team opened the World Cup with a rollicking performance that will electrify fans across the country. The 4-1 win showed that maybe, just maybe, they can do something special in this tournament. So we have that, Reince, to pull us together.
7: Well, I would say it's one of the few things in America where you can make money and get people excited about unity, because unfortunately division is pure profit in America. This is the one place where for 90 minutes it doesn't matter who you voted for. It only matters what that name is on the jersey, and that's USA, and we're excited.
6: We love that.
8: Wait, can I hug him?
6: That you asked for consent before physical contact there.
8: But I'm saying he's exactly right. This is an opportunity for unity, and what Ryan said about division selling in America, sad but true.
6: It is. By the way, I am a personal fan of Freddie, the German soccer fan who was going across the country, going to Bucky's and Walmart and everywhere else, having a great time showing us, you know, the outside perspective on how great America really is. Okay,
10: panel.
6: Future
10: guest on the show?
6: Freddie, call us. Okay, panel, we'll see you next week. When we come back, analyzing all the latest twists and turns in the midterms with the Guys of the Ruthless podcast. That's next.
11: The next time he tells the truth, it's going to be the first. 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
4: Primary voters head to the polls again this week as the field begins to narrow for key midterm matchups. Now, California officials say Spencer Pratt is out. Steve Hilton is in his race for the governor's mansion. And in Maine, Graham Plattner is officially the Democrats' pick to challenge sitting GOP Senator Susan Collins. That's where my chat with the Ruthless Podcast guys starts. We're going to talk through some races. Let's start with Maine. It gets a lot of attention, a lot of headlines, but the NRSC memo says it is a fatal mistake to assume that Graham Plattner is too damaged to win. You think he's coming back down to earth. What do you make of this race?
5: Well, I think he's a fatally flawed candidate. I think he is about the worst. I've said, you know, I can think of three or four in the 20 years I've been around Senate races who've been at least as bad or worse, but not more than that. And we're talking about hundreds of candidates. I mean, he's an awful candidate, but it is Maine. And it is a midterm election, and it is a challenging environment. So I think they're right that you can't ignore it at all. All that being said, this guy, I've said repeatedly, he is a rich person's idea of a poor person. He does this populist thing despite going to Hotchkiss and $70,000 boarding schools. The next time he tells the truth, it's going to be the first. I mean, literally every single possible liability that you could have, this guy's got.
4: Well, but Smug, a lot of high profile Democrats are not backing away from him, though. They say, listen, he's got his pulse, you know, on the people and what they want. He's a working class guy. You talk about the characterization of who he is. He's an oyster farmer. He is a Maine guy. And that Susan Collins has voted for all kinds of terrible things, including Justice Kavanaugh, for President Trump and all of his agenda. And that Maine is going to choose Plattner.
6: Well, Democrats can't step away from him because the Democrat establishment is essentially being held hostage by the Bernie wing of the party. Schumer's worried about getting primaried by AOC, so he has to go along with this. He tried to get Janet Mills to run. That didn't work out, and so he has come to the realization, this guy is awful, but if I try to oppose him anymore, the grassroots of my party is going to have me out of office. It's the most cynical possible play, because the only thing that matters to the Democrat Party is not principles or policy. It's maintaining power. And if Schumer's like, I hope I can get a majority, I don't care if this guy has a Nazi tattoo, I guess I have to go with him. That's where the Democrats find themselves.
4: Well, but where do they draw the line? Because, you know, there are people within the party, meaning the Democrat Party, are like, come on. This is not a guy that we can support. If Republicans had this candidate with this many issues and allegations, we would be burning down Washington over it.
7: I think the only place the Democrats draw the line is winning and losing.
6: Yeah.
7: We found that out in 2024 with Joe Biden. I mean, they were perfectly happy to run him again, despite the fact he clearly couldn't do the job. And I think Smug is right, you know, bringing in Kamala Harris, and then she lost that election, obviously. The grassroots progressive left felt betrayed, and they felt betrayed since Bernie Sanders lost to Hillary Clinton in 2016. And so it's not just Maine. You look at a state like Michigan, where El Sayed is winning that Democratic primary right now over another Schumer candidate and a third candidate as well. So I think this is going to be a problem that dogs Democrats heading into the fall.
4: Okay, we have a lot of different states, Sean. If you have a favorite, we've got Ohio, we've got North Carolina, we've got Iowa. I mean, some places that they could make or break who controls the Senate come fall.
8: Yeah, so much attention has been focused on Maine, but Democrats are doing everything they can to win in some of these states nobody is paying attention to. You mentioned Ohio, you mentioned Iowa. Those are getting some attention, but there are a few other states that nobody's really written about. There's Alaska. There's a Senate race there where Democrats tried to put a guy on the ballot as a Republican with the exact same name and logo and colors to his campaign as current Senator Dan Sullivan. Now, the Board of Elections in Alaska has invalidated this guy's effort to be a part of it because they saw through the Democrats' effort to rig the campaign. But this is not the only state where Democrats are working overtime to rig an election. Nobody And

0: I mean, nobody has written about Democrat efforts to rig the election in Montana. They are getting behind an independent candidate in that state who is a Democrat. South Dakota, the guy who's running as the independent candidate in that state was the Democrat opponent to John Thune last cycle. Kansas, Nebraska, even Idaho. Democrats are working overtime behind the scenes to rig elections that you haven't even read about, and it's something everybody needs to pay attention to.
1: There's a lot of stuff under the radar. Josh, you look like you want to jump in.
2: No, I mean, it just goes to show the lengths to which they will go. I mean, you ask the question, where do they draw the line? The answer is nowhere. I mean, Duncan's entirely right. It's winning and losing.
1: Do both parties do that, though?
2: No, I genuinely think there was a press conference that President Trump did this week where he had Majority Leader Thune in the audience, and they looked at each other and shared an exchange. If you knew that one of your candidates had a Nazi tattoo and allegations of domestic violence and all of these things, I think you'd probably rather lose the Senate than try to sacrifice all of your integrity trying to support somebody like that. And Thune was absolutely nodding yes. I think that's the answer. But sadly, I think the state of politics within the Democratic Party is a rudderless ship.
1: Well, Smug, do you want to take a swing at North Carolina, where Tillis is exiting stage left and very YOLO on the way out? but that's a seat that, I mean, when you watch in the presidential elections and recent things, I mean, it can go red. A lot of the statewide stuff keeps going blue, though.
3: That's the thing. So the Democrats are running Roy Cooper. We've got Mike Watley, who had a very successful run, not only as the state chair of the GOP, where we got a supermajority at the state level, but he was also the chairman of the RNC when President Trump was elected, and he's running for Senate in that state. The problem is Roy Cooper is essentially just hiding from the media. This is a run back of the whole Biden in the basement campaign. I've been talking to a lot of folks on the ground there in North Carolina. There's even health concerns about Roy Cooper right now, why he's not willing to hold any press conferences, why he's not talking to people. In the past, there have been rumors about he's got health troubles, and that this is why during this run he's avoiding any interviews. It's going to be a liability for him going in the fall if he can't attend debates, if he can't do things. Even major donors among Democrats are wondering, Schumer's having all these fundraisers, they're raising money for him at a national level, why isn't he actually showing up in state? I think that's going to become a bigger story.
1: Well, and Duncan, what about, and we have a couple of other states like Georgia, Republicans would have felt like, you know, trying to pick off Senator Ossoff would be a good opportunity for them, but their primary is still not settled there yet.
4: No, it's not. And I mean, it's to our detriment, I think, as Republicans, because Ossoff has, you know, clear air to raise a ton of money and raise his profile and sort of cut a more moderate, you know, figure before that general election. He's doing a pretty good job at it. I think it's going to be a very hard race for Republicans to win.
1: John, you got the final word here. What do you want to talk about? We talked a little bit about Spencer Pratt in that video he has dropped on Friday. It looks like he's not done in California politics, or maybe beyond.
0: Well, here's the thing that strikes me about Spencer Pratt is, even if it didn't work out for him in LA, the tactics that he used, the energy that he used, the sort of everyman message that he brought to that campaign is something that I think every Republican candidate should look to and echo, in the same way the Republicans looked to President Trump years ago and tried to echo what he did. I think in a lot of ways Spencer Pratt is Trump 2.0, and you're going to see other candidates trying to do that across the map, whether it's this cycle or in cycles ahead. He's got something very special, and I hope it doesn't go away at the end of this race.
1: Yeah, the way that President Trump changed things up in 2015, going around traditional media, using social media, it feels like Spencer Pratt's team has done that with AI and some other things that will mark a shift in the way that campaigns are run. All right, guys, I will check in again soon. Always good to see you.
2: Great to see you.
5: Thank you.
2: Great to see you.
1: All right, our thanks to the Ruthless team. And by the way, more breaking news on efforts to get that deal done to end the conflict in Iran. We're going to take you live. We'll check in with Trey Yangston in the Middle East with the very latest next.
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1: Our top story, are we on the cusp of an agreement to end the conflict with Iran? And how could Israel figure into efforts to try to get this deal across the finish line? Let's get to our foreign correspondent, chief foreign correspondent Trey Yinks, with what is still very much a breaking news story. Hey, Trey.
15: Yeah, hey, Shannon. Good morning. The Middle East awaits the possibility of a deal being finalized between the United States and Iran that would formally end the war. On Saturday, the Prime Minister of Pakistan posted to X with an optimistic statement saying, quote, we are closer to a peace deal than ever before. With finalization likely expected in the next 24 hours, Pakistan is preparing for the electronic signing of the peace deal immediately after, followed by technical-level talks next week. A Qatari negotiating team traveled to Tehran today, aiming to close the remaining gaps to get the agreement across the finish line. This after President Trump posted to Truth Social overnight, saying in part, quote, my agreement with Iran is the exact opposite, a wall to no nuclear weapon. In fact, they no longer want a nuclear weapon, nor will they have one, either through purchase, development, or any other form of procurement. Iran's foreign minister weighed in over the weekend.
16: Our position is clear. If we were going to yield to force and pressure, we would have yielded long ago. If threats of attacking infrastructure or other threats were going to make us back down, we would have backed down long ago. But that is not the case. Very clear messages were sent to the other side. The threats have a reverse effect.
15: The agreement is expected to immediately open the Strait of Hormuz upon signing and then start the process of detailed talks on Iran's nuclear program. A senior administration official said Friday that Iran will receive no sanctions relief until enriched material is destroyed or removed from Iran. Now, today, the Israelis launched new airstrikes against Iran's proxy in Lebanon, Hezbollah. They targeted the capital of Beirut in response to drone attacks over the border into northern Israel this weekend. In the past, the Iranians have responded with ballistic missile fire toward Israel. A top Iranian military official today says these strikes in Beirut will not go unanswered. Shannon?
1: All right, Trey Yanks, thank you very much. So the Supreme Court, by the way, is set to issue all its big decisions over the next few days in what's become a blockbuster term. We've got some inside scoop for you with our special live show from the Supreme Court next Sunday. Now, cases we're waiting include these. The fight over birthright citizenship. Will the justices side with the Trump administration's argument that simply being born on U.S. soil doesn't automatically bestow citizenship on a new baby whose parents may or may not be in the U.S. illegally? There's also this, the fight over biologically born males in female sports programs. West Virginia and Idaho took these cases all the way to the Supreme Court, banning trans athletes at the state level in women's sports. So what the court decides could ripple across the country. And don't forget, the justices will also soon decide how many days after Election Day you can continue taking in and counting mail-in ballots. There are also cases on guns, executive power, and much more. Fox News Sunday live from

the Supreme Court next Sunday. Our guests include former Supreme Court clerk, now Senator Mike Lee, and some of our favorite legal eagles, Jonathan Turley and Tom Dupree, plus all the latest news from Capitol Hill to every hotspot across the globe. That is it for us today. Thank you for joining us. I'm Shannon Bream. Have a wonderful, safe week. We'll see you next Fox News Sunday.

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2: From ABC News, I'm Mike Dubusky. Senator Mitch McConnell has been admitted to the hospital. According to his team, they haven't shared any additional details about the Kentucky Republican's condition, but it is the latest in a string of medical incidents that the 84-year-old has faced in recent years. McConnell is set to retire at the end of his term in January. To the Middle East now, where a new round of Israeli strikes in Lebanon are threatening to upend the peace negotiations between the U.S. and Iran. President Trump says those strikes should not have happened. Iranian state media reports its parliament leader now says the attacks show the U.S. either has no will or no ability to fulfill its commitments. Avner Valan, a former senior officer who worked in Israeli military intelligence, tells ABC's This Week that Israel's leader has issues with the proposed memorandum of understanding between the U.S. and Iran.
3: Prime Minister Netanyahu would think it's a bad deal because it gives Iran a lifeline of financial aid, financial support, where what Iran really needs is more pressure. Because this deal doesn't deal with the critical threats coming from Iran, which is Iran's nuclear capabilities, its missiles, and its proxies.
2: At least three people were killed in the Israeli strikes on Beirut today, according to Lebanese civil defense. Israel says it successfully killed a top Hezbollah leader. A much-publicized Ultimate Fighting Championship event at the White House is set for tonight.
4: Storms are possible here in D.C. tonight, but Dana White says the show will go on rain or shine. And President Trump says he'll be there, then head straight to France for the G7 conference right after the fight.
2: ABC News senior White House correspondent Selena Wang. And at the NBA Finals last night, it was Knicks in five. Knicks player Karl Anthony Towns.
5: Y'all heard my story. 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And I just want to say thank you, Mama. I appreciate you getting me one.
2: The New York Knicks taking the championship for the first time since 1973. Final score 94-90. 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
7: 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I will be back at it on Friday, so we will see you then. 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

well-regulated militia being necessary to the security of a free state, the right of the people to keep and bear arms shall not be infringed. When the British tried to take our firearms and powder, we objected. We fought them, beat them, and founded a new country. It's been 250 years, but there are still people, groups, and political parties trying to take away our guns and our means of protecting ourselves, our families, and our country. We didn't let them do it then, and we won't let them do it today. Gun rights are an essential civil right. Gun Talk is proud to carry that fight forward, and we salute those who volunteered for this constant fight to preserve the Second Amendment. Shall not be infringed. All right, as we hit our 250th year for America, we are still involved in the fight to preserve the Second Amendment. I'm Tom Gresham. This is Gun Talk. Glad that you could be here. We've got a lot of things to talk about today, and we expect you to be a big part of that by just giving us a shout. You can offer your range report, anything you've been buying, shooting, taking somebody out to the range. Just your comments, your thoughts. You know what? If you disagree with something we're saying here, by all means, jump right in, because it's pretty hard to hurt my feelings. I mean, I don't cry that often. I do occasionally. But, yeah, you give it a try. You can give me a call and let me know what I've done wrong this time. We are live today from Gun Talk HQ down in Louisiana. We're in the middle of Range Ready Studios in this beautiful studio that they've got set up here. Joined right now by Ryan Gresham. He is the head poobah at Gun Talk. Ryan, hit your

0: button there so that you can talk to me.
1: Aye, comment ça va? We're down in South Louisiana, you know.
0: We are. And you know what? And both of us are still not trillionaires. So there you go. But, you know, the week is just getting started, so yeah. You never know.
1: Things, you never know.
0: Things could work for us. I still got that lawn mowing job. You never know what's going to happen out here.
1: You know, you just hold on to those stocks and see where they go.
0: Right? That's right. That's right. Grab two shares of SpaceX and just let them ride, right?
1: I mean, I'm thinking that, you know, he's kind of got this monopoly on space, private space exploration or whatever.
0: Right.
1: That means there's room for another company.
0: Oh, yeah. I'm liking what you're thinking. You
1: yeah,
0: know?
1: Here
0: you
1: we
0: know?
1: Go.
0: And we've got a fireworks stand just down the road. We can start there, right? Get some of those bottle rockets and go
1: That's
0: from
1: right.
0: there. So for those that don't know, we're at Range Ready Studios, which is part of the Gun Talk headquarters down in kind of halfway between New Orleans and Baton Rouge and Robert, Louisiana. And a lot of people now have been down here to
1: oh, yeah.
0: classes and events. And you might just talk a little bit about what this place is and kind of what it was before.
1: Sure. I mean, some of the listeners have probably heard this a little bit. But, I mean, yeah, we're a media company, and we expanded. We wanted a bigger studio space, a little bit more office space. And we ended up buying a property that was probably bigger than what we needed. But sometimes that's kind of how it goes. It's room to
0: sure.
1: grow. Room to grow. We'll grow into it. And then, you know, you're like full a year later.
0: That's
1: going,
0: right.
1: Oh.
0: We don't have any more room.
1: Yeah, we're running out of room. But it did let us, we didn't think that we would have a shooting range. We just kind of said, well, we're going to have some offices and we'll have some kind of warehouse we could turn into a TV studio.
0: Okay.
1: But when we looked around, we found this place that just wasn't very far from our existing offices and went, wait a minute, we could do a range there. And the backstory, the behind-the-scenes story is we met with the local government to make sure, and you never know what local government's going to say.
0: Sure.
1: Your local
0: you
1: county.
0: You really get a pushback.
1: You're like, are they going to, and we didn't hide a single thing. We said, this is who we are. This is what we want to do. And they went, fantastic. How can we help? I went, oh, wait, this is a good place to be. We're in the right spot.
0: That's the local parish government as
1: that's
0: opposed
1: right.
0: to counties because it's Louisiana.
1: Parish is.
0: Where everything
1: that's right.
0: is weird and different, right?
1: Yeah, that's for sure. We like it that way.
0: Exactly.
1: But,
0: right.
1: yeah, I mean, you kind of go, people go, why are you in Robert, Louisiana? Well, that's one reason, because they're friendly to what we're doing.
0: Right.
1: And it's actually really easy to get here. I mean, you have
0: it
1: major
0: is.
1: Airports all around. It's right off of an interstate, a few miles off the interstate. So, you know, some shooting facilities are in the middle of nowhere. They kind of have to be, but we're lucky enough to be able to do this and not be really in the middle of
0: and
1: nowhere.
0: And it's an interesting place because you're doing all sorts of it. The things you're doing here are varied. Yeah, you got a number of videographers and editors and other staff people. Although you got a real small staff, you kind of outkick your coverage with that. You mm-hmm. do so much, but it's not a training facility where all you do is teach shooting. You also, I mean, primarily you're producing content
1: right.
0: that goes online and goes, well, radio, goes pretty much anywhere. What do you say? Anywhere you can get it out there.
1: I mean, that's just the nature of it these days. You, as a media company, when you're making content, we used to say, well, our show is on this channel on Saturdays at 7 p.m. Go watch it.
0: Right.
1: Well, you can't do that anymore. I mean, you make that show that runs on Saturdays at 7 p.m., and then you also re-edit it to, you know, to 36 different social media reels and,
0: right.
1: you know, put it out as a podcast, put it out as a radio show, put it out as, you know, all kinds of things, email newsletters. So and that's our main thing, but we do have the range here. We do run classes and events. Sometimes the events are our product launch events. We're going to be doing a few of those more this year. For new things that'll be coming out. And then some of them are open to the public, but it's kind of a special experience, which we have a few of those in the works.
0: I was going to say, and some of them are media only, where you got the gun media comes
1: right.
0: in for a new product introduction from any of the major companies that comes in here. And some are kind of these hybrid things where there will be some in the firearms industry, in the media that are here, but you also can come in and participate. Essentially be one of the gun media and see what it's like to go to a product introduction and see how the gun media is treated on these things.
1: It's really, we try to make it exactly like that. A very unique experience, a very high level experience where it's not just come out to the dirt pit, bring your bag lunch and the urinal, the porta potty is over there.
0: Right.
1: You know, like this is not that.
0: No, this is a high-end.
1: It's a nicer.

0: experience.
1: Very nice building.
0: It's, frankly, it's an experience that you can't get anywhere else. When you say, yo, like, we're going to run the RXM class with Ruger, and Ruger is here.
1: Right.
0: And included in these, you know, you can get the gun, and the ammo is provided, and everything's provided. So we've got a few of those in the works that they're going to launch soon. And hopefully,
1: you told me about one of them, and I wish we could talk about it, because it may be the cool. You've done cool stuff. This may be the coolest of all.
0: Seriously, it's probably the coolest thing we've done. We've been working on it for a year.
1: I'll give a hint. I'm sorry. Did I say that?
0: So yeah. We've been working on it for a year. And everybody I kind of mentioned the concept to, their eyes get wide, their eyebrows go up, and they go, seriously?
1: Yeah.
0: So that's hopefully in a few weeks we'll be able to announce some things that are happening.
1: But if you wait for it to appear on the website, there's a real good chance you will miss out on it, because those kind of events sell out really fast.
0: They do. I mean, they typically sell out in 24 to 48 hours, one or two days, and it's filled up. And then we end up on a waiting list, and we'll have people that, oh, I never got around to it, or I just heard about it, and can you open up more spots?
1: That's all it is. So you got to get on the mailing list.
0: Yes.
1: Because the mailing list will go out, and it'll be the big announcement. And probably within something like 48 to 72 hours, it's going to sell out.
0: Correct. So if you go to rangereadystudios.com, that's who we send these announcements to first. The people who go to that website and you sign up for the email newsletter, the mailing list, that's who finds out about it first. That's kind of our promise, our brand promise,
1: right,
0: as Range Ready Training, is if you're on our email list, you're the first one to hear about this. And then we send it out to our Gun Talk newsletter list. And then we send it out to, on the podcast, or we talk about it here. So but a lot of times it's already sold out. So I definitely encourage people to go sign up now.
1: Okay. I'm going to take a quick break, because on the backside, I want to talk about something. On the online media, streaming services and all of that, they don't treat gun folks all that well, and sometimes it's a lot worse than that. And so you have created a way to get around censorship online, and people are going to be able to see all this gun content without having to worry about, is this stuff being blocked? We'll talk about that when we come back. We're at Range Ready Studios. We're talking with Ryan Gresham. You could be a part of this. Give me a call at 866-TALK-GUN or Tom Talk Gun. We'll be right back.

0: 250 years of American liberty. 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The 250th Anniversary Series, distinctly marked with Made in the 250th Year of American Liberty. 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
3: Black Hills Ammo is now loading a 300 PRC round with a high BC Hornady 225 grain ELD match projectile. The 300 PRC design eliminated the unnecessary belt of the 300 Winchester Magnum and increased the body diameter. The result is increased powder capacity and a nearly 150 feet per second velocity increase to 2800 FPS. The 300 PRC 225 ELD match provides superior capability on distant targets. Black Hills Ammunition, the power of performance.
0: Ruger didn't just update the AR, they

0: commercial for Slip 2000. It reminded me when Bill Loftus was building my 45, and he sent me a note. He says, "Remember," he says, "a 1911 is heavy equipment. It needs lubrication." I went, "Oh, okay, I mean, Bill."
1: How often is that true? Where you, I mean, we see this. We get all these different guns here, and then when we're talking about the classes, people bring their guns,
0: right?
1: And like, "Oh, it's not running." Well, have you lubed it? have you cleaned this thing ever?
0: Yeah, and people say, "Well, you know, you don't want to use too much lube." Well, I guess that's true, but the reality is you can put a lot of lube on these guns. The only time it's really over-lubed is if it's starting to accumulate dust and grime and junk.
1: And it's kind of, it's funny because I've been guilty of it over the last couple of years. I've had a couple different guns. I was like, I don't know, it's kind of, it's not working right. And I, Chris Serino ends up kind of being our like de facto gunsmith guy here. I'm like, Chris, what's up with this? And he'll pick up this semi-auto shotgun that's not really cycling. He runs it a little bit, plays with the action, he goes, "Ryan, this thing's drier than a popcorn fart." All right.
0: That sounds just like Chris.
1: All right, fine then.
0: That's a good supply. I like the ELW. I mean, they got several different ones, but, man, and I've just gotten where it's like, particularly the 1911, every 300 to 500 rounds, you got to lube it.
1: And it's, you know, and you were talking about Slip 2000. There are different types of lube.
0: Yes.
1: And different, like, probably they're all going to be helpful, but like there are kind of the appropriate, and they do. I know that I don't know. There's a lot of companies out there that do it. They do a nice job kind of explaining it.
0: Yeah, they explain what to use for what.
1: Yeah,
0: yes.
1: Yeah.
0: Yeah. It's like, okay, if you're going into heavy duty stuff, you know, I mean, most of us are not going into combat, but if you were, they have the stuff for that too. So anyway,
1: right. Yeah.
0: All right. So you did something on Facebook here.
1: Oh, well, so I just this morning I put it out there. I said that we were going to be doing the radio show, you know, what should we be talking about? What are your thoughts or questions? And people chimed in, and I'm going to just give you, I haven't even told you what people said.
0: I have no idea what's coming.
1: We've got a few things going on here. I'm going to just run. We don't have to call.
0: The answer is yes.
1: I know. It's what's going on in Virginia.
0: Oh.
1: He says, you know, another guy said weak hand shooting. Want us to talk about weak hand shooting. FRTs.
0: Both of my hands are weak hands.
1: That's right. FRTs, budget quality over and unders. I mean, you know, it's kind of funny. And another guy said force reset triggers.
0: Yep.
1: Universal concealed carry permits. So yeah, there's a couple things people were wanting to hear from us.
0: Short
1: about.
0: Version on Virginia is their new gun bans go into effect July 1, and there was a lawsuit, Crump v. Katz, that was supposed to be heard, I guess, this week, and then they canceled it. And now the court's trying to look at, there are like four different lawsuits, and they're trying to figure out if they want to combine them and put them all together. But there's another one which may end up being heard before that, because it doesn't challenge these new gun bans on the basis of the Second Amendment. It's challenging them on the basis of the Virginia Constitution Militia Act, and it's saying, wait a minute. We can't have the Militia Act because you're banning the guns that are used by the militia.
1: Ooh.
0: I'm thinking, well, that's kind of an interesting twist.
1: And I think we're going to have a guest on later in the show that can probably touch on some of this, too.
0: Yeah, actually, we're scheduled. We can go ahead and tell people. We're going to have Eric Pratt from the Gun Owners of America on here. I think it's Eric's first time on the show. We're looking forward to that. We got
1: awesome.
0: A lot to talk about. That's
1: excited
0: gonna be
1: to have him on. It's going to be good.
0: Yep, exactly right.
1: So, yeah, so, but force reset triggers, weak hand shooting, I think, is interesting. Probably something that a lot of us don't practice.
0: Because it's not fun.
1: Because it's not fun. We don't practice the stuff we don't like to do.
0: Right.
1: You know, that's why people skip leg day. Leg day's
0: right.
1: No fun.
0: And
1: curls get the girls.
0: And you know why it's not fun? Because we're not very good at it, because we don't practice it.
1: That's right. Yeah, I know. Weak hand shooting, though, it actually can be fun because it's so challenging.
0: Well, the other thing that happens, and you've seen this with all the classes you got here, you get people start, you know, we're going to shoot one-handed with your offhand or weak hand. Mm-hmm. If you're right-handed, you can shoot left-handed. And often the groups get better.
1: Yeah.
0: Because now we're really focusing on sights. We're really focusing on trigger because it's like, I really got to make this shot count. You know, I don't have that other hand. And then going, well, look at that. Isn't that amazing?
1: But if you haven't done it before, you're not going to do it well. I mean, think about it. And they say a lot of times, if you think about this as a defensive use thing, people get hit in the hands. They get stabbed in the hands. They get shot in the hands. hands are kind of part of the, that takes the brunt of an attack a lot of times.

0: And so, yeah, it's very likely that you need your offhand, your weak hand, to be able to function and do some of those things. So it's worth practicing.
1: Hey, here's one that Linda called in from Reno, doesn't want to be on the air, but she was asking, she says, the Gun Safety Act, federal law, can't be within 1,000 feet of a school. What happens when you're traveling and not familiar with where schools are located? You want to travel through a place, but you're within 1,000 feet. Depends on the state, but generally speaking, if you're just traveling, you can pass right by a school. But the whole gun-free school zone thing, I think, is probably unconstitutional and needs to go away.
0: Well, we have an interesting example of that with a friend of ours who they had this law of this 1,000 feet from a school thing, and he drew 1,000 feet from a bunch of schools that were in his area.
1: Right.
0: And he's like, I can't walk my dog.
1: There's no place you can go that's not 1,000 feet.
0: I mean,
1: because once they start doing school, well, does that count grade schools? Does it count preschool?
0: Yeah.
1: Yes, it does, actually.
0: Yeah.
1: And so, yeah, it's a real problem. And yet, you got to check your laws. Like in Louisiana, the 1,000-foot rule goes away if you have a carry permit.
0: Interesting.
1: Now, if you're doing constitutional carry and not have the permit, no, the 1,000 feet is still there.
0: Another reason why it's good to have a permit.
1: It is really good to have a permit on a lot of different reasons, exactly. And for the reciprocity. And for, in a lot of states, they don't have to call it into the FBI when you buy a gun. You just show your carry permit, and they could go ahead and make the sale.
0: Yeah. Yeah, I always talk about traveling, and people go, but I don't need a permit now, right? I mean, in Louisiana, you don't need a permit to carry.
1: Yeah.
0: Well, you don't, but there are advantages. There are
1: benefits
0: that you get of having a permit,
1: right.
0: even in your state, even if you're not leaving your state.
1: Oh, you know what? We probably should get to the thing we teased before we hit our next break here. I mentioned that you're doing an end run around the censorship online. You might mention SSL. And what
0: oh,
1: it
0: yeah,
1: is.
0: Absolutely. So Shooting Sports Life, it's our network. It's 24/7 live. Shooting Sports Life is it's a TV channel. It's a TV network, basically.
1: Okay.
0: But it's on streaming platforms. So your smart TVs have all these different streaming platforms that have free channels. And it's launched, and we're growing it. We're going to continue to grow it. But you can use streaming apps like Truth Plus, which is part of the Truth Social.
1: Mm.
0: You can use Local Now, which is our big new one. 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
1: right.
0: Which is pretty much every TV now.
1: Yeah.
0: You can just look up Local Now or Stir or Truth Plus.
1: You
0: or
1: can
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1: add those
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1: And it is like, we'd almost call it an old-fashioned channel, where it's not you're going to go pick out what you want to see. You just turn it on, and this thing is just giving you show after show after
0: show. And it's
1: show.
0: On. And we want your support, because we're going to be doing new shows, more content covering the shooting sports, and some other really interesting ones are in the works right now.
1: Yeah, we're designing some new things. So, yeah, it's one of those deals. It's free. Just go ahead and sign up. You can go to shootingsportslife.com.
0: Yep.
1: And you can see where to sign up, and you're listing all the new stuff there.
0: Yep, absolutely.
1: Okay. Very good. Oh, yeah, and if you go to rangereadystudios.com, you can see what classes are being offered right now. Actually, last minute, you could still get in to the... was a diagnostic pistol instructor.
0: Yep.
1: Which happens this coming week.
0: This week.
1: One of the best classes you could ever take if you want to become a really good shooter. There you go. Hey, don't go far. Gun Talk will be right back.

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14: I'm just sitting here rubbernecking. I'm in the Gun Talk Studios, Range Ready Studios here at the headquarters, and looking around this beautiful set. Or actually, there's a whole bunch of sets inside the studio. Because Ryan, you do Gun Talk Nation, Gun Talk Hunt. You got Guns and Gear. You got other.

0: things. And I'm looking, for some weird reason, I started counting lights, and it's like 20, 25 lights.
1: I don't want to know.
0: Yeah, they all cost money.
1: The video guys will go, you know, I think we need a few more lights in here. I'm going, are you serious?
0: It's like,
1: how is that possible?
0: Set the place on fire with all these lights, but it's how you get good video.
1: All these lights hanging from the ceiling, it is how you know, that is true. And you know, you're a photographer. Lighting is so, that's one of the secrets.
0: It is.
1: They go, that's a really nice photo. It's the lighting.
0: It's the lighting. It's like, you know, I'll take a picture. People go, how'd you get that? I said, well, it's the light. I always say light and lines.
1: That's why I got to be here at sunrise tomorrow. Yeah, we're filming a thing, but we need good light.
0: Yeah, okay. So it's simple as that. And you produce content, video content about guns and shooting and all the rest of it. You've got your other podcast we do, in addition to the Gun Talk Radio, it becomes a podcast, Gun Talk Nation, which is yours, mm-hmm. Gun Talk Hunt, which is KJ's.
1: Mm-hmm.
0: What else you got going? You got Guns and Gear? I see the
1: we got,
0: set here.
1: We are in the middle of filming season 18 of Guns and Gear.
0: You got anything cool with that?
1: You know, we've actually had, we've covered some of this on the show this year, I think, but the Caldwell surface-to-air thrower.
0: Oh, how cool is that?
1: Is... You know, it's funny, like, they explain it, you go, that's really neat. And then they send it in, you play with it, you go, you call them. I call Box, Jared Grove, go, dude, this thing is really cool. He goes, well, I know. Yeah. We designed.
0: We told you, no, you didn't tell me it was cool, like that level of cool. This is so much fun.
1: Mean, okay, I think of a clay thrower, but, you know, it throws these discs, and it has this app that can control it. And I know we're like, oh, gosh, apps that control things. But you can take a picture from, like, if you're standing at the thrower.
0: Okay.
1: And then it puts a grid on top of the photo, and you tap where in the grid you want it to throw.
0: You tap the photo where you want the target to go.
1: Yes.
0: And the machine knows to throw it there.
1: Yes.
0: And you can stand there. You don't need anybody else, and you can just say launch.
1: You can say launch, and it'll throw it. You can tell it to do a report pair, or you can throw a double. Or throw a single. It's like,
0: it's like a robot thrower thing.
1: It's amazing.
0: Yeah, it's,
1: and it weighs like 10 pounds.
0: Yeah, it's so much fun.
1: Yeah, super portable. That was something that we got in that was pretty fun. Playing with the EOTech Voodoo, these short scopes, the 4 to 12.
0: Right.
1: Came out with 3 to 9 a couple years ago, but they have this 4 to 12 that's very cool.
0: Yeah, you know me, I like lightweight and small on all my rifles and everything that I'm carrying up down these hills.
1: Yeah, and then, of course, we're doing stuff with silencers.
0: I was going to say, yesterday or day before, I guess, you were doing something with the little 9-ounce titanium suppressor.
1: Yeah, so...
0: Gemtech?
1: Yeah, Gemtech's doing stuff. Dead Air's doing stuff. Silent Steel. So it's just a lot of technology happening. Oh, Surefire suppressors.
0: Right.
1: Just, it's really impressive when you really get down to it.
0: I didn't want to forget, I want to jump back, because when we had Linda call asking about the gun-free zones, and we should have mentioned there's a really good place you can go, handgunlaw.us. It's a website. And if, as you're traveling through the country, you go look at the particular state you're going to be in, and it will tell you what the laws are there. You can say, okay, can I go into a bar with my gun? You know, can I not? Does a sign on the door that says no guns have the weight of law, or can I go in? You know, it just depends, and it's state to state. And unfortunately, this varies as you go, you know, around. So it's up to us to be informed. Simple as that. Oh, we were mentioning legal stuff. They're having bill reintroduced into Congress to ban suppressors, not just ban the sale of them, to ban the possession of them, which means confiscating all suppressors owned by people. And the Democrats are pushing this bill to ban the ownership, to confiscate suppressors.
1: I mean, come on now. We are very, very, very much in common use on this at this point.
0: Yeah, oh, yeah,
1: and
0: yeah. We're millions or maybe tens of millions.
1: It's also just absurdity, because they're still working on this whole, I saw this in a movie once where the guy goes, pew, pew. Like, stop it. Assassins aren't using these things. Gangbangers and terrorists aren't using them. These are literally safety devices that you put on a gun to make it less loud.
0: We're rapidly reaching, or maybe have reached, the point where it's considered rude at a range to not have a suppressor.
1: Yes.
0: We're just about

0: there now.
1: But I don't know what their angle is, because I don't know if they've, you know, maybe they don't care. It doesn't seem like something that could pass.
0: Well, it doesn't, but, you know, I will tell you, if you, and we've seen this on the state level, if you introduce a bill and you think, okay, it's not going to pass, but you do it for 10 years in a row,
1: mm-hmm.
0: people keep hearing about it, and more people think, oh, yeah, I've been hearing about that. That sounds reasonable. That doesn't sound too bad. And they just beat you down, and they can eventually get stuff like that passed.
1: Yeah, and they'll do the negotiation thing of, well, come on, you didn't let us have it before. I'm like, and I'm never going to let you have it.
0: Right.
1: This isn't like, oh, well, 5 years in a row, you didn't let us have this. Well, you can keep going to infinity.
0: But they say, well, can't you just be reasonable and meet us a little bit, like, part way on this one? Can we just maybe just stop the sale? We're not going to confiscate them, which always means now. We're not going to confiscate. We'll just stop the sale. We'll just cut it off now. And those that have them can go ahead and keep those.
1: Why would you compromise on something that is a complete violation of your rights?
0: Exactly. Never, ever, ever. You know, never give up any of it, and you got to fight to start getting it back. We are getting things back, but, man, it is tough. And as we have won more on the federal level, the states, the battle from the gun ban lobby and the gun ban industry, they've taken it to the states to get stuff done there. So now we're having to fight it, not just in Congress, but like in a dozen or more states. And it's a expensive battle.
1: Well, and something we were talking about recently is something that's changed is a lot of these gun rights groups are working together now. Because they have to.
0: Yes. And, they're making their dollars go farther by working together. So you'll have Second Amendment Foundation, Gun Owners of America, Firearms Policy Coalition, NRA, NSSF, all going in on one lawsuit
1: mm-hmm.
0: so they can help pay for the lawyers. Hey, we got a call here. We got a range report coming in here. I believe we have Eric is his name out of Tremont, Utah. I've been there. Hey, Eric, you're on the air.
2: Hey, Tom, thanks for taking my call.
0: Sure, what you got?
2: So, a while back, I was looking for a concealed carry gun, and I was pretty low on the budget. So I picked up a Taurus G3C, and mm-hmm. I put over 1,000 rounds through it, and I've been very impressed with the way that it's handled, particularly for how cheap of a gun it was. But
0: right.
2: It's been really great. I haven't had a single malfunction through it. I had one, but it was user-induced, and I've been pretty happy with it.
0: Yeah, and I think the Taurus of today is not the Taurus of a generation ago. They're, I mean, and you see this, Ryan. You get a lot of stuff through.
1: Yeah,
0: there.
1: and they're also just not only more dependable, but just the design is better. They're just
0: right.
1: We were shooting the G3 with Taurus here a couple weeks ago, and that's one of the comments we said. God, the thing's ergonomic. It's used to be kind of like you could buy a less expensive gun, but it just wasn't aesthetically pleasing.
0: It felt like a brick.
1: Felt like a brick. What were the guns that you were looking at? Like, what were the ones that you were trying to decide between?
2: Well, I really wanted to get a Glock, but it was just a little bit out of my price range. And so I was trying to find something that would still be reliable, but, you know, be under the $300 range. So that's why I picked up on that one.
1: And that enabled him to go buy 1,000 rounds of ammo because he has 1,000 rounds.
0: Or maybe to pick up a Rock Island Armory 2011.
1: Yeah.
2: I picked up one of those, and I've never shot a 1911 style pistol. I've never, you know, been against or for them, but it was in 10 millimeter. And I went out and shot it a couple weeks back, just to box through it. And I'll tell you what, I think I'm converted.
1: Oh boy!
0: We got another one here.
1: Got him!
2: Yep.
1: Got him!
2: I've been changed.
0: You know, it is true. It's like everybody goes, "Yeah, what's the big deal?" You guys are always talking about the 1911, and often we say, "Look, just here, take this gun, shoot this gun," and it takes a couple of magazines. And they're going, "Huh?"
1: Isn't it funny how the 1911's been around since 1911, and it's kind of all of a sudden popular again.
0: It is.
1: I think partly because of these double stack 1911s kind of sexy, and people were posting it online because they're easy to shoot, and you look good doing it too. If you hadn't shot a 1911 before, what was the trickiest part of learning that particular gun?
2: Honestly, there's nothing tricky about it. It was fun to shoot. I had a smile on my face the whole time, and I'm looking at getting one for my next carry gun, so...
0: So, all right, why'd you go with 10 millimeter?
2: Well, that's just what I came upon. The guy

0: had it and had some issues with it. I got it fixed up and working good. So,
1: well, and here's the thing. We're doing the same thing, Ryan, that we said we were going to call people out on, which is we're asking you to justify why did you get this, why did you get that. And our theme for today is going to be you don't need to justify to anybody online or any other place why you bought it. You just liked it. Eric, I mean, you just liked this gun and you bought it and now you're really enjoying shooting it.
0: Absolutely.
1: So what's next? Another 1911?
0: Well, as soon as I get the money, you bet.
1: Oh, that's nothing. You know, that's why we have credit cards. We just run those bills up, man.
2: This is not financial advisor advice here?
1: It's not, because I will run you into the poorhouse on guns. Hey, Eric, yeah. Thank you so much for the call. I appreciate that. That's great. First-timer, and that's interesting. For your first 1911, you get to 2011 and 10mm.
2: Yeah,
1: that's
2: wow.
1: Probably not that common.
2: Well, and it sounded like you said the guy who had an issue with it and he got it fixed. I will say this. If you're having an issue with a gun, well, we just talked about maybe cleaning it and lubing it is one of the tricks. Also, try different ammo. Depending on what you're and 10, there's a wide variety of 10mm ammo out there. I mean, you could have been shooting wide hollow points or hard cast bullets or who knows what. Try different ammo and see what your gun likes is another tip for you.
1: And I'm, you know, always I tend to forget, is it odd years or even years that we're supposed to clean these guns?
2: Yeah. I just sent them back. Hey, Taurus, take this back.
1: That's right. This thing stopped working.
2: It's dirty now. I don't know what
1: that's
2: what
1: right.
2: To do with it.
1: You sent me this gun, it got dirty. I don't understand this thing, right? You know, put it in the dishwasher. Come on. These plastic fantastics, you probably could actually take it apart, put it on the top rack of your dishwasher.
2: That sounds like something we should do for like a YouTube video.
1: Yeah, and your wife would love the fact that now you have gun grease all inside this dishwasher.
2: Didn't you used to do lead bullets with your...
1: That's a story that I'm still in trouble about. Yeah.
2: Something about a kitchen ladle.
1: There was my wife's lovely kitchen ladle that she likes so much, and I used to scoop the top of the lead off when I was casting bullets because I couldn't find a big spoon. And that was only like, I don't know, 45 years ago. She's still mad about that.
2: Well, just wash it off. It's just lead.
1: It's just lead. What's the big deal, honey? Yeah, okay. We don't bring that up that often. So it's back when I was casting lead bullets, which was fun, by the way. I enjoyed that. I don't do it anymore.
2: Did you have to, like, go find, you know, old, like...
1: Wheel weights? Yeah, from cars, which are harder to find now. You can buy lead. The one thing you can do is it's like all sorts of hand loading, you can make your own bullets that are not available, generally speaking. You know, you can cast your own bullets. And besides that, you know, it's just kind of fun to do all that stuff. You're going, hey, man, I'm making bullets, I'm melting lead.
2: Would that go into that prepper talk we were having earlier?
1: Yeah.
2: If you're going to be a prepper,
1: yeah,
2: maybe have some bullet making...
1: Sure.
2: Supplies.
1: Or put in a supply of, you know, 10,000 or in some cases 100,000. But then we have a buddy, and it's our local lawyer, machine gun dealer buddy. He said, yeah, he says, I got a friend who, he's got 1,000,000 rounds of .22 rimfire.
2: Wow.
1: I said, 1,000,000? He says, yes. He has 1,000,000 rounds. I said, okay, what's the story? He said, real simple. He said, I don't care what happens, my grandchildren are never not going to have .22 ammo.
2: Wow. Jeez.
1: Okay. At least with .22, it's not as big a deal of storing it. You know?
2: I mean, we know gun companies go through 1,000,000,000 rounds a month or whatever testing guns.
1: Yeah.
2: 1,000,000 rounds a week, maybe,
1: right.
2: Some of them. But, I mean, if you really said, let's burn through this supply, I mean,
1: wow.
2: How could you?
1: I mean, yeah. Well, first you need an FRT, right?
2: You need an FRT. That would be helpful.
1: Takes us right back there. You need to go...
2: Back to the Taurus TX-22, which there is an FRT
1: there's
2: for.
1: There's a good story there, yeah.
2: Just saying.
1: There's an FRT for it, and Taurus is saying the FRT has helped sell the gun.
2: Yep.
1: Right, force reset trigger we're talking about, which helps the gun go faster. Some say it makes it full auto. It doesn't technically make it go full auto, but it shoots almost as fast as full auto.
2: It shoots pretty fast.
1: Which makes it fun to shoot, which means... Basically, I'll buy the gun as an accessory for the FRT.

0: and that makes sense. Like a 22, you can kind of almost afford to feed that thing. If you're burning through mags, you're burning through hundreds of rounds. Tough to do when it's 5.56 that is, you know, 50 or 60 or 70 cents a round. Yeah, you mag dump a gun and it's $15 in 3 seconds.
1: Okay, so here's, I love this. I think it was New York. I just saw this on Bearing Arms, Cam Edwards' place, where I think it was New York said they're going to ban air guns, BB guns. And just coincidentally, I think coincidentally, at the same time, Crossman came out with a full auto M16 air gun, which, of course, it can go full auto on an air gun, and that's
0: yeah,
1: illegal.
0: Yeah, totally legal. You know? Yeah.
1: So this thing looks like a machine gun, functions like a machine gun, and is perfectly legal. Said, oh, you're going to ban BB guns? Here, take a look at this one.
0: Yeah, it's very cool. And hey, if you want to play around with machine guns, go get a full auto BB gun.
1: Yes.
0: Heck yeah.
1: It's so much fun, and you can actually afford to shoot them, unlike real machine guns, which cost a lot to feed.
0: Yeah, and a lot to buy.
1: It's a lot to buy. It is. It costs a lot to buy them. Maybe we can get rid of some of those laws as well. All right, everybody, give me a call. 866-TALK-GUN. That'll get you in here. I'm Tom Gresham. We're visiting with Ryan Gresham. We're here at the headquarters of Gun Talk down in Louisiana. Check it out at rangereadystudios.com. We'll be right back.
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6: Time to recharge the batteries a bit. Hey, it's Haldane. Going to be taking a couple of days off, a couple of days away from the 180 Pros studio. Not to worry, though. Got you a number of really good guest hosts sitting in for me Monday, Tuesday, Wednesday, and Thursday. I will be back at it on Friday, so we will see you then. In the meanwhile, enjoy the lineup. As I hand off the microphone, that means new voices, new opinions, new ideas, and then we're right back at it on Friday.

0: All right, we're answering some of the questions we're getting over on X right now. If you want to visit over there, if you got a comment or a question you want to throw down, just go to X. I am at Gun Talk there, X.com. And one said, what do you suggest for improving grip strength? And the idea being that when shooting handguns, the stronger your grip, the better you are able to control recoil, right?
1: And there's some truth to that. I mean, when you get coached up by some good instructors, they want you to grip the gun tightly. Mm-hmm. They want you to really, I think what one of the things Chris says is hard hands, have hard hands. Hmm. Don't let this gun wiggle around in your grip. And when you, I mean, I meet a lot of guys who are top level pistol shooters. They have a very strong handshake.
0: Yes.
1: and they work hard.
0: I mean, and you can literally, you know, those little squeezy things you get for hand exercise, either the ones where you've got the individual finger control or the springy ones or even those squeezy balls.
1: Absolutely, yeah. Yeah, those hand strengthening devices. I have one or two in my office. I just
0: have it where you watch TV, where you can work, in a car.
1: I mean, in grip strength, yes, it will definitely help your handgun shooting. It's good for a lot of things. I mean, there's some kind of measurement about grip strength and, like, life longevity.
0: Really?
1: Yes, yes.
0: That's interesting. You know, and one of the things that a lot of people do, and I think it's a factor of grip strength, is they re-grip after each shot. We see it all the time, especially if I'm shooting video and I'm watching and the hand comes off and comes back on. You shoot and then you re-grip. You shoot, just slightly re-grip. Mm-hmm. And you cannot shoot fast if you're doing that.
1: If you're resetting your grip every time.
0: You just can't.
1: Yeah. You want to, and also other things is like, if you have a very strong grip, yes, you're going to be able to hold the gun in recoil. But also, what you can tighten certain things on your grip, like your pinky fingers, which aren't necessarily your strongest fingers usually. That's a great way to bring the front of, if you think about
0: bring the front sight down.
1: Front sight down, and a lot of times helps you find a red dot faster.
0: Yes. Yeah. If you can push in on that pinky finger, it will help you pick up the red dot. So, yeah, it's a great point. You know, and also you can try different things. It's like when I was out here shooting in the diagnostic pistol instructor class, and I was shooting left, not low and left, not a trigger thing. Mm-hmm. And I was trying to figure out what was going on, and one of your really good instructors, one of these young guys here, says, just press in with your left thumb on the slide.

0: side or on the other side of the frame. I went, what? He says, yeah, just press in. And I basically increases my pressure with that left hand. Did that, and all of a sudden that thing, that target just right in the middle. All the shots are right where they're supposed to be. And went, I would not have come up with that by myself, which goes to the whole idea of this is why we go get training.
1: That's why you go get training. You don't know you're doing it. You're re-gripping or whatever it is. I mean, it's just, you have to go get somebody else to look at what you're doing.
0: And look, here's the reality. If you're not getting training, you're not as good as you think you are, and you're not getting any better. You know, you say, but I practice a lot. So what? It really doesn't matter.
1: We were talking about this with, I was out at Covey Rise and talking to the guys out there. They got shooting instructors, pros, right? And he says, there's the guys who come out here every Friday and they have their little squad that shoots sporting clays. And they always, they shoot well or poorly or whatever, but they don't actually go practice. They don't get any training and they don't improve.
0: Yeah,
1: it's like just going to play golf instead of actually getting a golf lesson.
0: They're having fun, but they're not getting any better.
1: Yeah.
0: There you go.
1: Yeah.
0: Ryan, I want to thank you. I know you got a scooch, but I appreciate you joining us for this hour and letting us hang out in your place here.
1: Absolutely. Thanks for having me on, and I'm glad you're here.
0: This is fun, and I would just say next hour is all open line, so if people want to call in now, you can get in line, and we can continue this conversation, 866-TALK-GUN or TOM-TALK-GUN. And check it out, rangeradystudios.com. Sign up for that newsletter. There are some classes coming up, some experiences coming up. They're awesome. You're doing great work here, man.
1: Thank you.
0: All right. We'll be right back with more Gun Talk.
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0: Time to recharge the batteries a bit. Hey, it's Haldane. Going to be taking a couple of days off, a couple days away from the 180 Pros studio. Not to worry, though. Got you a number of really good guest hosts sitting in for me Monday, Tuesday, Wednesday, and Thursday. I will be back at it on Friday, so we will see you then. In the meanwhile, enjoy the lineup. As I hand off the microphone, that means new voices, new opinions, new ideas, and then we're right back at it on Friday.
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3: From ABC News, I'm Mike Dubusky. 12 people have been killed in a plane crash in Butler, Missouri. Officials with the Missouri State Highway Patrol confirming the pilot and 11 passengers were on board at the time. It's not clear at this point what caused the crash. Senator Mitch McConnell is in the hospital again. His team hasn't shared details on the Kentucky Republican's condition. He is set to retire at the beginning of next year. President Trump says recent Israeli strikes in Lebanon should not have happened, but it hasn't stopped plans to sign a memorandum of understanding with Iran. ABC News Chief Global Affairs Correspondent Martha Raddatz is in Jerusalem with what that plan entails.
4: They say they have about 60 days to resolve all these other issues, and that's where they get into the nuclear technicalities, like going in to get that enriched uranium, or as President Trump calls it, the nuclear dust. He said that we, the United States, would go in when things calm down or at an appropriate time, but again, very vague details on what this would look like, and to have only 60 days to settle those kinds of complications, that's a tough call.
3: Israel says its strikes in Beirut today killed a top Hezbollah leader. Police in Chicago are investigating a car explosion that happened outside the home of an alderman there. The explosion shattered a window. No injuries were reported. Alderman Byron Lopez says his three children were asleep inside. And the New York Knicks are NBA champions, beating the San Antonio Spurs in Game 5 of the NBA Finals last night. ABC's Trevor Ault spoke with Knicks center Karl Anthony Towns.
5: I know you picked up that trophy. You haven't put it down for quite some time. I imagine you're not going to be putting it down anytime
6: soon. Hell nah. I told JB before, he'll go get his MVP. I'll go get the trophy. We made a deal.
3: New York City Mayor Zoran Mamdani has announced a ticker tape parade for this Thursday. You're listening to ABC News.
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2: And even if you don't, you're in the right place. 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Why own an AR-15? Tom knows. 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Tom Gresham's your host, and you can call him at Tom Talk Gun. 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

0: magwell repair and maybe back where the bolt goes. But I'm trying to find somebody that's worked on one of these so I can talk to them about maybe helping me out.
1: Do you have any decent... I mean, look, Casper has gunsmiths and Cheyenne has gunsmiths. When you live in Wheatland, a town of 3,500 or so, you probably don't have a lot of choices right there. But up the road and down the road, you ought to be able to find somebody.
0: Well, yeah, but nobody's familiar with that thing. And I'm trying to find somebody maybe that old-timer's still around that says, yeah, I've worked on those before and has a better idea of how it actually functions.
1: Sure. Just a second here. You know, this is going to be a long shot. You're familiar with Brownells, the people who may have the catalog and make all the gun parts?
0: Yeah. Yep.
1: My suggestion, and I'm just thinking they can probably help. If you call Brownells during regular working hours and ask to speak to one of their techs, they got a lot of gunsmiths on hand, and describe what's going on. They may be able to talk you through what's going on and maybe help you with a part. But the other part of it is they may say, well, you know, I know a guy who really knows those guns, and here's who you ought to talk to, because they talk to so many gunsmiths around the country. I'm just thinking that's a resource you might want to tap into.
0: Outstanding. Hey, I appreciate it. Appreciate the heads up.
1: You bet. I mean, it's like one of those long shot deals, but it's kind of the best I could come up with right at the spur of the moment for you.
0: Yeah. Hey, and just one comment about your previous discussion on calibers.
1: Right.
0: I love to talk to people about why they chose that caliber, because quite often it's a caliber I didn't know anything about.
1: Ooh. So it's okay to ask, why did you choose that, as long as you're not trying to shame them about the whole thing.
0: Yeah, educational. I mean, I didn't know anything about the 257 Weatherby, but that government gets right after it out.
1: Boy, did you get one?
0: Well, I'm no danger to any species, I can tell you that.
1: That's okay. As long as we're out there, that's the main thing. Like, I appreciate the call. Yeah, you know, and yeah, the 257 Weatherby, people say, well, why would you want that? Well, it's like a lightning bolt. You can hold on to 400 plus yards and just hit stuff, and it kills them. And do you need that? Ah, God, silly question. Come on, do we need any of this stuff? Would a 6.5 Creedmoor work as well? Yeah, probably it would. But this whole shaming thing of, well, that's a 6.5, need more. Really? You're trying to put down somebody else because of the gun that they bought? Don't we want to encourage more people to own guns and buy guns and shoot guns responsibly? Why are we trying to build ourselves up by knocking somebody else down? I mean, I realize that's kind of what humans do. But we need to be a little bit better than that. How about, hey, rather than say, why'd you buy that, start off with, tell me about that. What was the process that got you to that? In the process, like our caller said, you're going to learn something about that. Cool stuff. 866-TALK-GUN. Gun Talk will be right back.
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0: and some others. So, but there you go. Old style stuff. Whenever I think about tracking guns way back to their origin, I think about, well, go all the way back to swords. So there you go. Are you a collector? Or are you a user? Or maybe you're both. I'm definitely a user. I'm not a collector. I don't have anything that I own that I would not shoot. If I wouldn't shoot it, I wouldn't own it. Simple as that. But, hey, that's just me. We all have our different things. What is your thing? 866-TALK-GUN.
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0: And, you know, we just want to reassure the public that there's nothing criminal that we can see.
1: Still unclear when the U.S. and Iran plan to sign that memorandum of understanding outlining a 60-day peace agreement between the two countries. Today, Israel struck targets in Beirut, Lebanon, killing a top Hezbollah leader, that country says. President Trump told Axios today that move from the Israelis delayed the signing by a few hours, but it is still happening. Former President Obama reacting to the memorandum in an exclusive interview with ABC yesterday.
2: It is doubtful that any agreement that arises is going to be significantly different or a significant improvement from the deal that we had in the first place.
1: Even still, it appears gas prices are dropping for now, with Gas Buddy now reporting the average price for a gallon of gas has dipped below $4 for the first time since April.
3: This is a significant drop. Over the past month, the average price of a gallon of gas has fallen nearly 9%. These gas prices are still higher than before the war in the Middle East began. Experts say the falling prices are due to the negotiations between the U.S. and Iran. But an ongoing global oil shortage really threatens to spike those prices in the event of escalating tensions.
1: ABC's Melissa Adon. In Game 5 of the NBA Finals last night, the New York Knicks took home the championship for the first time since 1973. Mayor Zoran Mamdani announcing a ticker tape parade for this Thursday. The NYPD says they made more than 60 arrests last night during celebrations. 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

Time to recharge the batteries a bit. Hey, it's Haldane. Going to be taking a couple of days off, a couple days away from the 180 Pros studio. Not to worry, though. Got you a number of really good guest hosts sitting in for me Monday, Tuesday, Wednesday, and Thursday. I will be back at it on Friday, so we will see you then. In the meanwhile, enjoy the lineup. As I hand off the microphone, that means new voices, new opinions, new ideas, and then we're right back at it on Friday. 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

fans, this is Ben McDonald. 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

0: These are not collector items. Take that money, sell one or two or three or four guns, and then maybe say, okay, if I sell four of these guns, I can buy one of those $2,500 or $3,000 guns. And so, frankly, that's what I've been doing. I will sell two or three guns, or I recently sold one of my Ultralight Arms rifles, which I love, but this one was the 284 Winchester, which is a great cartridge. Love that. But ultimately, it had one drawback that I decided I just didn't need to put up with anymore. Nothing wrong with the rifle. They make great rifles. But the 284, in that action, you could only get two rounds into the magazine. And I get it. This is my personal deal, just for where I hunt and what I do. But we go up and down really steep mountains on foot. And places where you could slide, where you could stumble, you could fall down. And so I always keep the chamber unloaded. I hunt with an empty chamber in my rifle. And then I can work the bolt. If I have time, I can take a cartridge out of my pocket. I got my Barney bullet in there, if you will, and put it in the chamber. And so I've got the full magazine. But if I just work the bolt with the 284, it's a two-shot gun. Because it only holds two in the magazine, because it's got a fat cartridge. I also had a 7mm 08, which has really similar ballistics to the 284, but because it has a smaller diameter cartridge, I can get three rounds in the magazine. So basically, it's a two-shot versus a three-shot. Is that going to make a difference? Don't know. But it could. And the way I looked at it is, well, you know what? First, let's let somebody else own this 284. I'll take the 708. I'll take the three rounds instead of the two rounds. So that's how I arrived at that. So I ended up with, oh, yeah, I have gun money now. Sold a gun. Now I got to go shopping for a gun. Life is good.
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was thinking about my conversation with Eric Pratt. We were talking about the upcoming midterm elections. Now, think about activism and his idea of getting three of your friends to register to vote. Great idea. I like that. And let's think about the 250th anniversary of our country. And think about the people who signed the Declaration of Independence, which, by the way, is a short document, very much worthwhile going back and reading that. But it was signing their own death certificates. You understand that, right? It was an act of treason to sign this document. By signing the document, they were saying, if the British catch me, they will kill me. If the British take me captive, they will hang me because I signed this document. And yet, they did it. They put everything at risk. Their lives, their fortunes, their lives, their everything. Sacred honor. And so I think about today, I think, you know, people who say, yeah, I'm a patriot. Okay, great. I'm sure you are. But what would you do? If I said, well, yeah, would you charge that hill? Would you fight against, yeah, I'll do all that. Okay, great. Yeah, but would you register somebody to vote? Huh? Because that's what we need right now. We don't need you to charge a hill. We don't need you to grab a gun and go after somebody. But we do need to get somebody to register to vote. We do need to win the midterms. And I know people get tired of hearing everybody say, well, this one's different. This is the for all the marbles. No, this one actually is different for a really important reason. And I hate talking about Democrats versus Republicans because I wish we didn't have that. But the divide is so wide now that you almost have to. And the Democrat leaders, and I understand that there are Democrats who are pro-gun, individual voters, but it really doesn't matter anymore. Because the leaders of the party are so anti-gun that if the Democrats are in charge, they will take actions against gun owners and against the Second Amendment. What has happened is with Donald Trump being in office, they've panicked. They're desperate. And this desperation

0: has caused them to be willing to do things that they normally wouldn't do. To say, if we win the midterms, we're going to impeach Trump, and they will. We're going to get rid of the filibuster so we can increase the number of Supreme Court justices so we can put in the right justices so we can get left-leaning decisions so we can take over and no one can ever take power back from us. Because they thought they were going to have it forever. They did. Donald Trump surprised them. They really thought they were going to have power forever. And now they're desperate. And they realize we have to take action so that this can never happen to us again. There can never be another Donald Trump. That's what the midterms are about. So the question I'm asking is, would you get together a bunch of your buddies and say, hey, we're all going to go to lunch. We're going to go to breakfast. We're going to go vote together. Make sure everybody's registered to vote. You'd be amazed how many of your friends are not. Get your gun club involved. If you have more ideas on this, give me a call during the after show. We'll talk about that. I'm asking for a commitment at this point. It's that time. The 250th of our country, it's time for you to sign up and stand up. Let's do it together.
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2: From ABC News. Mike Dubusky. In Butler, Missouri, authorities are investigating a deadly plane crash that took place today.
3: The plane took off, and then at that point, it went down. We're not sure exactly anything beyond that.
2: Bates County Sheriff Chad Anderson telling reporters they're still in the early stages of their investigation. That plane carrying 12 people on a skydiving trip. Missouri State Highway Patrol says everyone on board was killed. Recent Israeli strikes on Hezbollah in Lebanon are threatening to upend the signing of a memorandum between the U.S. and Iran. Bob McNally, founder and president of Rapidian Energy Group, says that would be bad news for Americans if this deal falls apart.
4: We've lost well over a billion barrels of oil in the world market. And the world market is what matters for the United States and for someone paying for gasoline at the pump, because we may be the biggest producer and exporter, but what we pay at the pump depends on that global market.
2: It was a historic moment for New York City last night with the New York Knicks winning Game 5 of the NBA Finals in San Antonio. New Yorkers pouring out onto the streets in celebration of the Knicks' first title since 1973. ABC's Anthony Carlo.
5: New York City is alive for these fans. They have never been so happy. It is a garden party of epic proportion. These fans have been waiting decades for an NBA title brought to you by the New York Knicks, and they are not wasting any moment at all.
2: The NYPD says several of their squad cars were damaged and more than 60 people were arrested last night. A ticker tape parade is set for this Thursday. Tonight at the White House, a series of UFC fights will go forward. President Trump is set to attend, afterward boarding Air Force One to France for the G7. In nearby Geneva, Switzerland, protests have already started ahead of that three-day meeting. 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
10: Okay, everybody, welcome back to Tech Gumbo. I'm Haggai Davis II, along with Haggai Davis III. On this show, we dive deep into the world of technology. We break it down in a way that's relevant, interesting, and most importantly, easy to understand. No tech jargon, no alphabet soup of acronyms, just plain talk about the tech that matters to you and me. Okay, Mr. Davis, let's do some Tech Gumbo today.
11: I'm excited.
10: We will start with the Department of Homeland Security. Secretary Mullen has decided that they need more people in the Cybersecurity Infrastructure Agency.
11: Well, I am glad that they have come to that conclusion. I agree. I think that cybersecurity is very important. Interestingly, the number that they've identified as the ideal number is still less than it was at the start of the current administration. So it is more than it was 6 months ago. It seems like they're still in the process of figuring out exactly what they want to be.
10: So when President Trump started, there were approximately 3,400 people, and DOGE got rid of about 1,200, which was a huge mistake. You never want to go down in your cybersecurity, in my opinion. They want about 600 or so more to get back up. They think 2,800 personnel is a good number. You're the cybersecurity infrastructure agency for the United States of America, and you think you only need 2,800 people for that?
11: Yeah, I mean, I think a lot of it's going to come down to how large do you define your remit. That if you define it pretty narrowly and you say that a lot of things just aren't our problem, that's not our job, good luck, then, you know, maybe that is the right number. I think that, given the importance of cybersecurity,

0: and that the role of the federal government could play in actually helping to build a hardened defense and have us be an international leader in this territory. I think it would be better to have more direction, especially given the rise of some of the new AI agents and their role in cybersecurity. I think having some sort of national standards around all of this would be really helpful, but that does not seem like it's where we're headed.
1: I really hope that they double the size of the agency and then think about adding more of these cybersecurity engineers, because the bad guys are not cutting their numbers. The bad guys are not saying, hey, let's doge Harry over there because we don't need him anymore. I mean, that's not the way these guys, if 10 is good, 20 is better.
0: The numbers of Americans and the dollar amounts that Americans are losing to cybersecurity scams is only going up. That especially as AI tools become more and more prevalent for the bad guys, this is only going to become a larger growing problem. It's something that we've been talking about for the entire length of this show, that, you know, online scamming has gone up. And much like AI has turbocharged everything, it has turbocharged this industry. And so, yes, I absolutely agree that we should be doing more to equip ourselves in order to have things go well.
1: And Secretary Mullen admitted that they've gone the entire second Trump administration without a director for CISA, but they have somebody they're ready to put in place now. So you're 15, 16 months into the Trump administration in his second term, and you haven't had anybody in charge of the Cybersecurity and Infrastructure Security Agency? Really?
0: Yes, that is the choice that has been made. Again, it is not the choice that I would have made. I would consider this a high priority agency. I would consider cybersecurity in general to be high priority and high importance. And I would want a large number of talented, hardworking people staffing this agency, protecting Americans. And I think that you could even go further and have this agency play a large role with the Department of Defense, that it's under Department of Homeland Security right now. I think that Homeland Security is something that, as we look towards the future, threats will be different. That what terrorism looks like in the future will be different. And the idea that it's not going to be what it was in the year 2001. It will be something, it will take a different shape, it will take a different form. And those are the types of people who I'm really worried about. We've solved the last problem. It's much harder to get on an airplane now, but it's so easy to hack things. And that's what concerns me.
1: Well, we've said numerous times on the show in the 12 plus years we've been doing this that the wars of the future are not going to be bombs and bullets. It's all done with ones and zeros. And we've seen that time and time again with what's going on over the... Yes, we've still dropped bombs, but the first thing we sent was electric warfare to take out the radar sites. And we jammed all their signals using ones and zeros to neutralize the enemy. And then we sent in the bombs and bullets to blow them to smithereens. So to not have somebody in charge, or to, like you said, not have this more under Department of Defense, you can't sit there and say, hey, all you cybersecurity companies, you Fortinets and Microsofts and Googles, y'all just take care of all the problems for everybody out there. It just doesn't work that way.
0: They probably would be willing to contribute if they had direction, if they had guidance, if there were rules and laws in place in order to organize all of this. We've seen actually a very strong community response from cybersecurity. The people who go into that specific job type want to view themselves as defenders. That's why they get into cybersecurity. But there has to be some sort of organizing force. And that's what the Cybersecurity and Infrastructure Security Agency was created to be. It just needs to be empowered to do that.
1: Good on them for wanting to staff back up a little bit. Let's hope they continue to add more. Google has decided that they're going to spend almost $1 billion a month in a cloud computing deal with SpaceX.
0: So as part of SpaceX's IPO, one of the things that we learned is that they have a tremendous revenue stream that exists solely because

0: SpaceX is comprised of several sub companies that are all underneath one umbrella. One of them was the XAI company, which made Grok. Well, at a certain point in time, they realized that Grok doesn't need to continue accelerating as a model. It doesn't need to do the things that ChatGPT or that Claude can do. And then it does enough. And so all of those servers that they built, all those data centers that they built to train Grok, it's way more profitable to just lease them back out. And so Google is going to be spending a ton of money. Anthropic is going to be spending a ton of money. This is a huge boon for them.
1: Well, you mentioned SpaceX and their IPO. Their initial valuation is $1.77 trillion. And I guess when you're getting $1 billion a month from Google, $1.25 billion a month from Anthropic, that sure looks good on a ledger and helps prop up that value.
0: Yeah, it's really interesting that the entire value of Twitter when Musk bought it was about $40 billion. And just what Google is spending and what Anthropic is spending alone means that you're going to cover the entire cost of Twitter and just the data centers in, 2 years? So it really kind of shows how small potatoes the entirety of that purchase was and how much money there is in AI computing.
1: That's just astonishing that it's because everyone thought it was all about Twitter. And obviously it wasn't. That Elon Musk, he saw the bigger picture. He could see where the money was because him being worth $1 trillion wasn't enough. So he's growing these companies and just making more and more money. And he's not printing $100 bills for himself right now. He's printing $1 million bill.
0: I don't know if this was originally his plan when he bought Twitter. I think he kind of has stumbled backwards into this, but it feels very much like in a gold rush, sell pickaxes. And so this is what the company has realized, that Grok is not the thing which is making the money. Twitter is not the thing which is making the money. It's all the data centers are the thing which are making the money.
1: That's right. Using those data centers as a service, renting out that space instead of trying to use them to generate revenue for you, generate money for everybody else, and just collect the monthly check coming in the mail. Good plan.
0: The next round of Chrome 149 patches a record 429 vulnerabilities, including 22 critical ones. This is by far the most ever.
1: So if you use Google's Chrome and you have not clicked on that little button in the upper right corner that says update, you need to do that pretty quickly because it just takes a few seconds. It refreshes, reloads every tab that you had open so you don't lose anything. But the security patches alone, 429 security flaws, is just huge. And they've already got Chrome 150 lined up to come out here in a couple of more weeks.
0: Yes, you really have to think that either Anthropic and Claude, Opus, whatever the Mythos has been helping around inside of the Google laboratories, or Google said, we can do this with Gemini, and that Gemini has been looking around inside of their code base in order to do cybersecurity testing, because this is completely unprecedented in scale, and it's valuable that they're able to do this. The timing really makes me think of the fact that this must have been AI fueled for them to be able to find and patch all these in this time period.
1: Oh, you know, this has Mythos written all over it. And if it's not Mythos, then maybe Gemini 3 is now good enough to go find flaws like that. But the Android operating system, the iOS operating system, Windows, the Mac operating system, all of them, the upgrade is available. If you were running on Chrome version 148, you need to go ahead and click that little icon, get to at least Chrome 149, and then by the end

0: end of June, look for Chrome 150. Next story we wanted to get to, Meta kind of got caught with their hand in the cookie jar because it was discovered that they had released the face recognition in their glasses.
1: So whenever the smart glasses from Meta first came out, everyone kind of went, oh, these feel kind of creepy. I don't know if I like the idea of someone being able to walk around with just a persistent camera running and to not have any indication of it. And at the time, the proponent said, oh, no, you're overblowing all of this. It's not a big deal. It'll be fine. Well, maybe it could have possibly been fine if a different company was doing this. But one, I don't know that a different company would have done this. And two, it wasn't a different company. And we've seen Meta now rack up a string of actions and behaviors like this that are pretty gross in general.
0: It was reported that Meta had released Name Tag, which was the feature for facial recognition and has been built into the Ray-Ban smart glasses, and that this would scan faces, convert them to a biometric face print.

0: So they knew this would be unpopular. They knew people weren't going to like it, and that being able to walk around and scan people's faces and mash them against a database, you know, as a consumer, might not be the worst thing in the world. It's a little, you know, a little over the top. But if this were to get into the hands of other agencies, this could really go over the top very quickly. And it doesn't seem like Meta is very interested in putting any sort of guardrails around this or any safeguards to protect civil liberties, to make sure that your rights aren't being violated.
1: Speaking of rights being violated, a Belgian TV investigation found that men were wearing these Ray-Ban Meta glasses and secretly recording women on the streets of Brussels for dating coach social media content.
0: And the exact scenario that a lot of people predicted, creepy men would wear these glasses, record women, hit on them, and then post those interactions to social media without the women's consent or knowledge. This is bad. There's really not a whole lot of nuance here. If someone's recording you, you should at least have an idea. It shouldn't be able to be surreptitious. You know, I think that especially in the European Union, the number of GDPR violations around all of this, to record someone without their consent, to post it to social media, to try and profit off of it, because if you're posting it to an account that generates revenue, boy, there are just a lot of things in a row stacked up here.
1: Now, Meta will quick to say, hey, look, the small LED light starts blinking anytime there's a recording going on. But the problem is, there's all kinds of tutorials on how to disable that blinking light, so you never know when you're actually being recorded. So, yeah, Meta's going to have a whole lot of problems over there in the EU. And look, they're selling millions of these glasses all over the world, and it's going to get creepier and creepier before it ever gets any better.
0: Oh, yeah. There was someone in Spain arrested for doing this exact same thing. It's hard to say that this is not how this product was intended to be used. That you have a device that records people surreptitiously. If you wanted it to be more obvious, make it more obvious. There are plenty of things that Meta could have done to, one, prevent the light from being disabled, or two, have it be just a much larger component of the device such that it would not be functional anymore. But the fact that it was probably just, you know, an LED slapped on at the end. And also, what if someone doesn't know these glasses yet? They're still so new. You're placing a high burden of knowledge on the person on the other side of this to have an idea of what this even looks like, because the glasses are designed to look like normal Ray-Bans. If that light's not going off, it's very, very hard to tell the difference between those and just a standard pair.
1: I believe the phrase we've used on this many, many times, it's not a flaw, it's a feature, comes to mind.
0: Yeah, this is something that we're going to see more and more of. I'm surprised right now it's only this style of event, and that I would not be surprised if we see this in other areas that also violate rights, wherever people feel recorded, wherever they should not be. You know, we did the story about the people who had to look through all of the video that was being recorded from this, and they were seeing things that they were not supposed to. These have just been a massive security breach, privacy breach, and not just in the way that, like, oh, well, you know, someone else has my social security number, that's all over the internet, but in a very different, much more personal way.
1: Moving along, trying to get away from that as creepy, creepy story as best we can, Xbox has lost millions of subscribers after they had a huge price hike.
0: This one looks like it surprises no one except the people in Microsoft, that whenever you raise the price of your subscription by 50% overnight and you don't provide any more features or content or usability, well, yeah, price elasticity is real.
1: Absolutely it is. I mean, that's econ 101 back to high school.

0: days that if you're going to charge me more than I can afford to pay for it, I'm not going to pay for it. And it was one thing when it was $9 a month, and then it went to almost $20. But then when it went to almost $40 a month, and you didn't provide double the amount of content that was twice as good as what was there before, and you thought everyone, well, who's going to leave the Xbox? You just got to stay with the Xbox. Everyone's going to stay with their Xbox, until they didn't.
1: And Microsoft has since dramatically scaled down its Xbox project, which is incredibly disappointing. That the Xbox was a great console. It was something that Microsoft was proud of. That it was a great piece of hardware that had great software developers attached to it. This was a full entity that really did a lot in the world, and Microsoft has just bungled it, much like they bungled a lot of other things recently.
0: After they spent how many hundreds of millions or billions of dollars to buy the gaming company that had all the big games, and they were merging all these titles under the Xbox platform, so instead of running down to the game store and go buy the disc and bring it home, now you're just doing that recurring revenue segment thing where people just keep coming back and they can play that game, you know, online over and over and over. But you've just now alienated everybody that might have wanted to play.
1: I think that the Game Pass was an idea with a lot of potential, but offered at different tiers. You know, okay, have the introductory tier that maybe has some limit on the number of hours per month, or maybe it has ads, and then you have your different tiers. We figured this out. How many streaming services have all their different tiers involved? No one likes it, but at least it's a model that doesn't cut off half your user base overnight.
0: Thanks for tuning in to Tech Gumbo.
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3: Time to recharge the batteries a bit. Hey, it's Haldane. Going to be taking a couple of days off, a couple days away from the 180 Pros studio. Not to worry, though. Got you a number of really good guest hosts sitting in for me Monday, Tuesday, Wednesday, and Thursday. I will be back at it on Friday, so we will see you then. In the meanwhile, enjoy the lineup. As I hand off the microphone, that means new voices, new opinions, new ideas, and then we're right back at it on Friday.
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1: All righty, everyone. Welcome back to Tech Gumbo. I'm Haggai Davis III here, the tech-savvy partner, co-hosting with Haggai Davis II. Thank you for joining us on Tech Gumbo. Here, we take a deep dive into the world of technology. We break it down in a way that's both engaging and easy to understand. No tech jargon or confusing acronyms allowed. Here, we talk about the tech that truly impacts your life and mine.
2: Okay, Mr. Davis, it is that time again. It's AI on Tech Gumbo.
1: Yes, I am excited for another round.
2: We're going to start off with a woman who won a religious exemption from using artificial intelligence at work.
1: This was an angle that I had not expected. The woman was a software engineer. She was a Unitarian Universalist. And she said that AI does not align with her religious beliefs and that she had environmental and ethical objections to it. And she consulted an employment lawyer and was granted the accommodation in mid-May.
2: Yes, this is quite a turn that I was not expecting. The fact that and she's not alone, there's now a whole lot of other religious groups who are wrestling with the moral and ethical implications of AI. Last week, we saw the Pope's encyclical, which we both liked very much because it was very reasonable and thought out and made a lot of sense. I'm not sure I totally get how religion and going to work and using AI, how that all played out.
1: This one is tough because I definitely understand religious exemptions and that there are certain things that if you have a genuine, deeply held belief, then you cannot be compelled to do them. Absolutely. But if you're a software engineer and the other 9 people around you are suddenly accelerating and you aren't, then there are still performance reviews. You can say that, oh, you know, I don't want to use artificial intelligence, and that's fine. You can't be forced to use it, but at a certain point in time, you're just going to be not competitive, that they're going to replace you with someone who will use it.
2: Yeah, I don't understand. Did this religion have the objection to artificial intelligence 3.5 years ago, or is this something that they have come out with since the advent of the AI boom that started when OpenAI released ChatGPT?
1: I mean, that's a good question. I'm going to guess that prior to ChatGPT, religions did not have stances on recommendation algorithms, on machine learning models, on random forest analyses of data, that it was pretty

0: obscure, and it would kind of be like having objections to calculators or spreadsheets, that it was really just kind of niche and for the nerds. You know, I think that now that the Pope has come out and said some pretty strong language and taken some pretty, you know, meaningful stances, I wouldn't be surprised if more Catholics come out against artificial intelligence. And again, this is the United States. That is absolutely your right. But you do still have a job to do. And if your job says, well, you can either use this or you cannot, but your job doesn't have to keep you employed for that.
1: It just almost sounds like she's trying to use this as a measure of job security. Like, you can't fire me if I don't use AI. So I'm just going to sit here and do coding the old-fashioned way, the way I learned back in the day, because that's how coding has always been done. And so you can't fire me because it's a religious exemption. And I just don't know that that's going to hold a whole lot of water for very long.
0: Oh, I agree that especially in an industry like technology, like software engineering, there are some fields which really are, this is how that we have done it. This is how I was trained. This is how my mentor was trained. This is how their mentor was trained. And we are doing it that way because it is the best way. It is the right way. And end of story. That is not software engineering. Software engineering, you are constantly having to upskill. You are constantly having to learn new things. The old ways are becoming outdated. And if you were doing the thing, you know, even at the 34, that means that she started college 15 years ago. The tools and techniques that were popular back then are, some of them are useless now. Some of the ideas still hold a lot of water, but she's had to adopt a lot of other things and had to change a lot of other things. You know, I don't know that this is a hill that I would die on if I wanted to continue to be a software engineer.
1: Moving along, the country of Estonia has decided they're going to give ChatGPT to all of its 10th and 11th graders.
0: Right. If you're a nation of 1.3 million people in total, that's about 20,000 students. And this is something that their thought process was to be proactive instead of reactive. We have seen a lot of people really wrestle with, how do you teach high school students now that ChatGPT can just write essays for you? Well, they said, we're going to create a specific version of ChatGPT. They've partnered with OpenAI and with Stanford University. And so it's a Socratic version of the chatbot that refuses to complete the student's work for them.
1: And that's great. There's also about 100,000 students in Florida, Miami-Dade County, who are getting Gemini for education. And so school districts around the United States are putting AI into the classroom. That's fine. But Gemini was free already, and students have been using it. Students are going to continue to use it. I don't really know what the advantage that those students in Miami-Dade are getting.
0: Well, one, it's fascinating that there's 20,000 students in all of Estonia, and there's 100,000 students in Miami-Dade. So I think that's the first point of comparison there. The second one, though, is that, you know, does the thing in Estonia work? It is being done with the university. They are doing full studies on this. It really was driven by the fact that they saw, you know, the students just turning over everything to ChatGPT, and they're trying to build a better version. I'm glad they're trying. I'm glad someone's trying this and really thinking about it. It's going to come down to execution, that how good is the Socratic version at actually, you know, turning questions back on you? How good is it actually prompting you to think? That instead of you prompting it, it's prompting you? I could see that actually being very powerful. This has been one of the things that OpenAI has said for a while now, is that it's going to become the world's best tutor. And I think that is still a possible outcome. I think it's not one that they're really working that hard to make happen, because it is pretty expensive, it's pretty labor intensive, and it is just less profitable. But maybe if the study shows positive results, maybe it's at least a direction that we could head in.
1: So does this mean that they're having these students do a pinky swear that they're not going to go use Gemini or Claude or the full free version of OpenAI's ChatGPT?

0: That's a great point. That just because you say, hey, look, here's the good model. Please use the good model. Are you redesigning your entire curriculum around this as well? Because you have to have the students come in class, use the Socratic version, or how do you keep them from just defaulting to a different one? Or, you play Claude off of ChatGPT and that you just have Claude's answers and you feed them in. It's going to take a lot of execution work to make this actually function.
1: I want to see more of this as it gets rolled out. That'll be interesting to follow. So if you've been to Amazon to do some shopping lately and you weren't quite sure what you were wanting and you just put in a kind of few ideas that you're looking for, turns out Amazon's AI may just generate an image that doesn't really exist.
0: It's trying to just show you something that instead of guessing an actual product that Amazon actually sells, it'll just make up something that sounds really close to what you want. And maybe that's useful, but I could also see it being really deceptive or even disappointing that if it generates something that you're like, oh, I really like that, but there's nothing that actually exists like that. I could see people just saying, oh, well, I'm not going to buy anything now because I knew what I wanted. You showed me what I wanted, and that's not a thing.
1: It would be quite confusing that, I mean, because when I go to Amazon, I'm going to find something that I'm looking for. And yeah, that's exactly what I want. I want that. Oh, well, we were just kidding. We were feeding you an idea of something that's bizarre. I mean, that's not helpful.
0: It breaks user intuition. That's the thing why I think this is really a poorly conceived product, is because for the entire existence of Amazon, whenever I have typed in something, it has produced an item that I can click buy now. The Amazon buy now is core to their business. The fact that whatever it is, I can, in as few buttons as possible, have it show up at my front door ASAP. And this breaks all of that logic. That's, well, you know, were you thinking about this other thing? Well, actually, maybe it was a little bit more like this. You know, and does the user even know that's what's happening here? You know, if maybe you have to, like, enter into a special, like, box wherever it tells you that we're going to go on this AI guessing journey. But I would just be mad.
1: Absolutely. So Anthropic has been putting their engineers in different places. We've talked about how they were in some of the big Wall Street firms and doing those kinds of things. Well, now the NSA, the National Security Agency, has reached out and said, hey, we want some help. Can you bring some guys and bring Mythos along with them?
0: Yeah, this is such an interesting place to be because Anthropic had Claude inside the Pentagon for a long time. They were the primary LLM model. But then whenever Anthropic tried to put in some restrictions, the Pentagon said no restrictions or else. This led to the huge fight back somewhere in the winter, wherever the Pentagon said, fine, you're a supply chain risk, which is the black mark when working for government contractors. This is something that is reserved for an incredibly few number of digital companies, technological companies. It kind of seems like it doesn't really matter, though. It seems like no one who's a serious person really takes that and puts any stock into it, because for the NSA to say, look, please come bring Mythos inside, and Anthropic to agree, seems like all of the actual decision makers are just kind of proceeding along with life as usual and not paying any credence to the cybersecurity risk.
1: It really is a whole lot of mixed signals that just, it's like watching a tennis match with the ball going back and forth across the net. And, you know, if you're Anthropic, you're not turning down the business. You're an up and coming new business that needs a whole lot of revenue. You got the federal government, which has very, very deep pockets, and you've got this really, really impressive tool that can do a lot of amazing things, but yet this

0: other branch of the government has said, oh yeah, no, you're a bad guy. We can't let the, no, that can't happen. And then the NSA is going saying, well, try and stop us. And so
1: it's not even a different branch of the government. It's the same branch, just higher up. The Defense Secretary, Pete Hegseth, is at the top, and the NSA falls underneath this. So it's not even like someone somewhere else. It's up the chain. That's what makes all of this so incredibly frustrating. But you're right that, you know, one, Anthropic is looking for revenue in all kinds of places. They have previously done work with the government. They were fine with the vast majority. They just said that we know that this tool has limitations. We would like for the limitations of this tool to be acknowledged. And they also view themselves as contributing to the public good here. That to bring this to the NSA to deploy capabilities to make America safer, to make our troops safer, to do good things for the world, that this is very much how the company sees itself, and I think what their mission is here. And that's why it's so baffling why the top of the current administration is fighting them whenever everyone underneath is like, please just go away and let us actually do our jobs.
0: Anthropic's defenders called the NSA's work unavoidable. And the best way to build a good defense is to build a good attack. That's what they're doing. They're showing you how these bad guys are attacking. And so they're building a better defense. They're playing both sides of they're showing the attack and the defense. And this is the best way to stop it in advance of it getting worse, because Mythos is that good. It's that powerful. But yet, you've got the Secretary of Defense out there who can't get out of his own way.
1: The supply chain risk label is in court right now. Anthropic is fighting it. The case is seems to be going well for Anthropic so far. One of the judges said, for the life of me, I do not see any evidence of maliciousness, and that the Pentagon had accused Anthropic of malintent. A majority of the 3-judge panel even agreed. So it looks like at the end, the sane, level-headed people are going to win out, and we're going to get the right outcome here. We just didn't have to fight kicking and screaming in order to prevent it.
0: Well, you've got a toddler having a temper tantrum because he didn't get his way to be able to use Anthropic to be malicious, which is not what Anthropic wants to do. And instead of just saying, okay, fine, we'll find somebody else, he had to go be a bully. And now the bully's getting punched back in the nose because, oh, well, we really need those guys. So sit down, Mr. Secretary. Shut up and let us run the government.
1: Yeah. I think that it's, you know, it would be good if Microsoft was also this valuable. Yeah, I think that it's been disappointing to see Microsoft, you know, kind of gets surpassed in a lot of ways, that I really do appreciate Anthropic is trying to do the right thing. And because they are excellent at what they do, they have a lot more leverage. And I think that Microsoft is just kind of swinging in a lot of different directions right now because they have not been able to land on anything. And at their recent conference, they demonstrated OpenClaw inside of Windows. And we talked a little bit about this last week, but as more has come out about it, it continues to strike me as strange.
0: Well, bottom line, you know, we've talked back, there was, you know, a couple of years ago, there was a whole lot of speculation about Windows 12 was just going to be all AI, and whether or not whenever the next version of the Windows operating comes out, if it ever comes out, because I still think there's a whole lot more to these LLMs that are just not going to need a desktop operating system. And Microsoft needs to start worrying about that and get their act together, because they're putting out this OpenClaw. It looks more and more like an AI and less like a Windows operating system.
1: And I think that there's space for a lot of different things here, that Microsoft both has their operating system and they have their productivity suite and they have, you know, a lot of different tools across the board. I don't think they necessarily have to pigeonhole themselves, but I think one of the things which has made Microsoft so successful is that their productivity suite has a really low barrier to entry. If you can type on a key

0: keyboard, you can use Word. If you can do basic math, you can use Excel. And PowerPoint is drag and drop. Whereas OpenClaw, it's just a lot harder to use, that there is a lot more sophistication and also a lot more things could go wrong, that there's just a lot of things that could break terribly in a way that Word can't blow up in your face.
1: One of the things Microsoft really is going to need to roll out a product like this is the Microsoft Partner Environment, something that Microsoft has been trying to run away from and get that stiff arm out in as far as they can for the past 10 years to not work closely with the managed service providers who are taking care of the business networks around the country and around the world. And so now you're rolling out this product that this is not just a click here and install and start using. You're going to need true professionals who know how to use this, know how to install this, and then can train the business users on how to do these things. And when you've eliminated that middle factor, that managed service provider, that computer professional who was a Microsoft partner for all those years that has gotten no benefit from being a Microsoft partner, now you're seeing, oh, Microsoft, just like all the others, they've blown off all their toes. Now they're going after fingers.
0: Because this is, as you said, not something that is just a one click to install. This is something that really requires a company to sit down with your business and to work through, okay, how are we actually going to deploy this? Do we actually even want to deploy this? Or is this just going to be a nightmare? Because I don't see it being tremendously revenue generating. It can't be. Because the whole point of OpenClaw is that it sits locally on your machine. So unless it's going to sit on your machine and Microsoft's going to gate access to it, but that just seems like it's going to be incredibly frustrating. I could see just a lot of people saying it's not worth it. Don't bother.
1: And this is not something you're just going to go watch a YouTube video and become an OpenClaw expert. You need your professionals who understand your business, understand how you use your technology, and help you deploy this. And you put together a strategy to do this. And to Microsoft to just release this in the wild and y'all figure it all out and y'all write us a check for it is just not going to work.
0: And they also, you know, Microsoft is putting out models. They have their thinking models, their image models, their audio transcription models, their voice models, and they're all fine. They're okay, which, you know, maybe in a generation or two, they'll start to catch up. But there's no reason to pick any one of these over any of their competitors right now.
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12: 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In some cases, they even cost more than a new 2026 model fresh from the Toyota factory. 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Production slowed down last year as Toyota started making a new generation of the SUV. With fewer new RAV4s reaching showrooms, many would-be buyers have been stuck on waiting lists. 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Courtney Donahoe.
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14: From Bloomberg World Headquarters in New York, I'm Doug Krisner. Let's update top stories. We'll look at market action as well. To begin with, crude oil prices sliding at this hour after the U.S. and Iran reached a peace deal. Pakistan's Prime Minister Shahbaz Sharif saying the peace deal between the U.S. and the Islamic Republic of Iran has been reached after extensive talks. And then President Trump confirmed the deal and authorized an end to the U.S. naval blockade of Iranian ports as well as the Strait of Hormuz. Now, at the same time, Iran's deputy foreign minister confirmed this deal, and Shahbaz Sharif, the PM of Pakistan, saying the deal will be signed June 19th in Switzerland, and this accord will cover Lebanon. Now, earlier in the day, Israel attacked Lebanon sites in Beirut, or I should say Hezbollah sites in Beirut, after Hezbollah fired projectiles on northern Israel. Iran condemned these strikes and warned Israel that the attacks on Beirut would not go unanswered. Now, President Trump did urge Israel to halt its operations. WTI crude oil right now is down 4.3% at $81.25. The Brent contract weaker by 3.7% at $84.10. So the Fed has a rate decision on Wednesday, and Chair Kevin Warsh is facing an unusually high-stakes test. President Trump wants lower rates. However, inflation is roaring back at the fastest pace in 3 years. Here is Ira Jersey, Chief U.S. Rate Strategist for Bloomberg Intelligence.
15: I do think that he's in a little bit of a no-win situation because it's going to be very difficult for the Federal Reserve to reduce interest rates, which, of course, President Trump has said that he wants Kevin Warsh to do and what he said he thinks Kevin Warsh will do. But Kevin Warsh can't do it because he's only one member of the committee.
14: That is Bloomberg's Ira Jersey. Now, the Fed is expected to hold rates steady this week. Some analysts have even said one more rate hike could happen before the end of the year. U.S. Treasuries will begin trading in less than 2 hours.

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2: Time to recharge the batteries a bit. Hey, it's Haldane. Going to be taking a couple of days off, a couple of days away from the 180 Pros studio. Not to worry, though. Got you a number of really good guest hosts sitting in for me Monday, Tuesday, Wednesday, and Thursday. I will be back at it on Friday, so we will see you then. In the meanwhile, enjoy the lineup. As I hand off the microphone, that means new voices, new opinions, new ideas, and then we're right back at it on Friday.
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18: I'm Barry Ritholtz. 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My extra special guest this week is Jean-Eric Salata. He is chair of EQT Group, one of the largest alternative managers outside of the U.S. They manage $316 billion. So BPEA was in China, India, Southeast Asia, Japan, Korea. Mm-hmm. Here's the thing that I'm fascinated. Okay, so maybe New York is different than Florida, is different than Texas, is different than California, but we all speak the same language, more or less. It's the same laws. It's the same regulatory structure. When you're working throughout Asia, there's a different legal system. There's a different cultural dynamic. There are different political dynamics. How do you build relationships? How do you build a knowledge base and navigate? From an American perspective, are those countries more similar than we imagine? Or am I teeing this up correctly? Each one is its own independent, unique region.
19: You're absolutely right about that. And that actually is the key, I think, to what we've been able to achieve over three decades, was that overcoming those barriers. Because ultimately, people think of Asia, they call it Asia, but it's really a very, first of all, geographic, it's a huge, huge expanse of, you know, from Tokyo to Sydney, it's like a 12-hour flight, you know, and from, you know, from even from Hong Kong all the way to India.

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0: example, we have 700-800 what we call industrial advisors across globally, across EQT, from different industrial sectors and different sectors that we invest in. And we tap into those to come and become what we call our non-executive chairs or independent non-executive chairman. So we have a chairman that we bring in from industry. We usually have a CEO, either existing CEO or new CEO. And then we have our deal partner. And that combination of those three people is the governance structure for our investments that drive the active ownership model for our business. We also are seeing a bigger pool of domestic talent now that we're able to develop within, say, Japan, within India, through multiple private equity-backed investments that we've made where, you know, the same CEO, for example, that we work with before, we can work with that same individual again, because the model now has been tried and tested and been around for a couple of decades. So you're developing a much deeper bench of talent in private equity in Asia than you've had in the past. And that's been, I think, a key driver of returns, the combination of governance through the buyout strategy plus the talent pool that's available now.
1: I have one last question before we get to our favorites that we ask all our guests. What do you think investors are not either talking about or thinking about, but should be when it comes to private equity, different geographies, different regulatory policy changes? What is getting either under-noticed or overlooked, but shouldn't?
0: I think one of the really interesting developments is what's happening in the convergence between public and private markets, so companies staying private longer, and the sort of blurring of the lines there, how you get exposure if you're an investor to the best businesses in the world. Do you wait till they become public, or do you do it before they become public? You know, historically, it was a very small minority of institutional investors, really, that got exposure to private markets. Individual investors almost had zero. That's changed a lot in the last few years, but it's going to change, I think, even more as we move in the coming years and people start to participate more. The democratization of our asset class that people talk about, I think, is a big trend.
1: Thank you, Jean, for being so generous with your time. We have been speaking with Jean-Eric Salata, chair of the EQT Group. If you enjoy this conversation, well, check out any of the 640 we've done over the previous 14 years. You can find those at iTunes, Spotify, Bloomberg, wherever you get your favorite podcasts. I'm Barry Ritholtz. 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
5: This is a Bloomberg Money Minute. A quiet turnaround is happening in corporate America just in time for Pride Month.
6: This year, Target is trimming back Pride items in stores.
5: You may remember the backlash over Target's LGBTQ-themed collection a few years back. Now companies are spending more on Pride-themed causes with a little less publicity.
7: There seems to be this willingness to, you know, sort of at least test the waters again.
5: Jeff Green is an equality reporter for Bloomberg News.
7: You're seeing more named sponsors for NYC Pride, which last year they were all kind of, as the organizers called them, silent partners.
5: But this year, Target, MasterCard, and Sky Vodka are putting their names and dollars back behind the parade. American Eagle and Levi Strauss are boosting their gay rights support as well. But Green says companies are still cautious about bringing their merchandise out.
7: It's online, so the e-commerce is there, but they're more tactical about where and community aware about where you might go and see a big display versus a small display.
5: Nathan Hager, Bloom.
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32: From Bloomberg World's headquarters in New York, I'm Doug Krisner. Let's update top stories. We'll look at market action as well. Crude oil prices are in decline right now. This is after the U.S. and Iran reached a peace deal. As we have been reporting, President Trump said the agreement will reopen the Strait of Hormuz on Friday when the deal is signed. In the meantime, Trump authorized the end of the U.S. naval blockade of Iranian ports in the Strait. And at the same time, Iran's deputy foreign minister confirmed the deal. And according to AFP, Iran says it immediately ends the war. Now, Pakistan had been a mediator in these negotiations, and the country's prime minister, Shahbaz Sharif, said the deal will be signed June 19th in Switzerland, and this accord will cover Lebanon. And now we are being told the UK, France, and Germany are ready to lift relevant sanctions on Iran. WTI crude oil down 4.4% at the moment at 81.10. The Brent contract off 4% at 83.85. It's going to be a light week for earnings covering the U.S. equity market. We have a preview from Bloomberg's Charlie Pellett.
33: S&P companies have been beating earnings more often than last year, according to data compiled by Bloomberg. Sarah Hunt is chief market strategist at Alpine Woods Capital Investors.
34: Earnings have been really good. The question is going to be, what is the sustainability of those earnings, right? Because to the extent that every time you have shortages and you have price hikes on the back of those shortages, is that a sustainable earnings path? And right now, the trajectory looks pretty linear. Whether or not that stays the case is going to be important.
33: Among the names reporting this week, Accenture, Jabil, CarMax, Dave & Buster's, and Lazy Boy. In New York, Charlie Pellett, Bloomberg Radio.
32: The Fed has a rate decision on Wednesday, and Chair Kevin Warsh is facing an unusually high-stakes test. President Trump, you see, wants lower rates. However, inflation is roaring back at the fastest pace in 3 years. Now, the Fed is expected to hold rates steady. Some analysts are even predicting at least one rate hike by the end of the year. U.S. Treasuries will begin trading in the Tokyo session at the top of the hour. Global news, 24 hours a day, and whenever you want it, with Bloomberg News Now. I'm Doug Krisner in New York. 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

0: This is Wall Street Week. I'm David Westin, bringing you stories of capitalism. The U.S. government has become a venture capitalist, buying equity in quantum computing companies as a bet on the future. Plus, Google turns to AI in making the biggest changes in its search engine in over 20 years. And the World Cup returns to North America for the first time since 1994, with a lot more teams, a lot more matches, and a lot higher price tag for fans. But we start with the arrival of the mega IPO, led by SpaceX, with Anthropic and OpenAI right behind. What does starting out with a $1 trillion market cap mean for the markets and those of us investing in them? Steven Rattner is chairman and CEO of Willett Advisors, which invests the personal and philanthropic assets of our founder and majority owner, Michael Bloomberg. Steve, this week we have had the IPO of SpaceX, long awaited. It's not the only one that appears to be going out at $1 trillion or more. We also have Anthropic and we have OpenAI. There's a lot of talk about this in the financial press. Is it that big a deal?
1: Oh, yeah. This is extraordinary. I've been in this business for a pretty long time. Back in the day when a few $100 million of market cap on an IPO of $50 million was, you know, reasonable. And now look where we are. We've never had companies of this kind of valuation on the day they go public. We've never had this amount of capital being raised at an IPO. It's extraordinary, and perhaps it's a natural part of the evolution of capital markets, but it is still extraordinary.
0: It's also, I would say, relatively concentrated, as much of the stock market has been, actually, in big tech. I mean, it's all tech-related, AI-related. Is that a problem, potentially?
1: People certainly worry about it, the fact that you have such a high percentage of the stock market in a relatively small number of 7 to 10 companies, depending on how you count. I've seen charts showing that if you look back at the dot-com bubble, if you look back at 1929, at some of the other corrections, there was a similar phenomenon. I'm not sure why those two things necessarily should go together. But certainly the world is in love with tech at the moment, and whether that will prove justified or not, time will tell.
0: Are the normal rules of finance suspended when it comes to these? Because, I mean, if you look at things like valuations, I mean, they're really extraordinary. I mean, for example, what they're talking about with SpaceX is really, you're saying like 95 times their trailing revenue, not earnings, revenue.
1: Yeah, I think I absolutely would agree with that. But I would also say that back in the dot-com bubble, we had companies going public, I think, with no revenue or some de minimis amount of revenue. Again, much smaller valuations, much smaller offering sizes. But yes, the valuations very much depend on what you believe is going to happen in the future as opposed to what already happened or what's happening at the moment.
0: When I talk about SpaceX and Anthropic and OpenAI, they're very different in one respect, which is profitability. SpaceX actually has been losing money, making money in some parts, losing money in others. And OpenAI has yet to make money. Anthropic actually is making money. Should that make a difference to investors as they look at these three stocks?
1: Not necessarily. I mean, it's certainly making money now is better than making money somewhere down the road. But an investment decision is essentially looking at the present value of future cash flows. And so if you believe the future cash flows will be there, then the fact that it doesn't make money now is not the end of the world. Obviously, people who invest in private venture capital kinds of things or growth kinds of things are often investing in companies that make no money at that point. Some of them don't even have a business at that point, but you're believing what's going to happen in the future. The problem is that the further down the road the cash flows are going to occur, the positive cash flows, the more uncertainty obviously there is around them, the more you get into questions of what's the right discount rate and how do you really value cash flows that are 5, 6, 7 years out.
0: As an investor looking at these stocks, we have SpaceX, which is a fairly complex

0: creation. I mean, you've got space launch, you've got AI, you've got all sorts of things in there, as opposed to, for example, an Anthropic, which is a cleaner play. Does that make SpaceX more attractive or less attractive?
1: I think you could go either way. I think there are plenty of companies with one line of business that have done fine, and there are other companies with multiple lines of business that have done fine. If you look at SpaceX, the launch business is a excellent business. Musk has done a fantastic job of essentially winning that race, so to speak. If you look at but it's a small business, and it's never going to be a trillion-dollar valuation kind of business. If you look at the Starlink business, he's clearly done a great job with that as well. But again, it's not going to fully justify probably the valuation. And so you have to believe that out there, there's something else. There's an AI business, whether it's data centers in space or Grok actually becoming more viable than it seems to be so far, or something like that.
0: We can't know right now, but as you look at this as an investor, do you wonder where the upside is? I mean, as you know so well, companies are taking a lot longer to go public in general, which means that a lot more of the upside may be before it goes public, and a lot of the growth may be behind you as you go public. Is there a risk in something like a SpaceX that actually the good part's already been realized?
1: Absolutely. Absolutely. There's lots of research that's been done on IPOs. Smaller IPOs of smaller companies tend to not perform as well over in the fullness of time post-IPO. Bigger companies, we obviously, again, have no experience with something of this size, so who knows. Remember when Facebook met in public, it was a really messy IPO. The stock traded down. People were bailing out. And now look at it. Google had this weird IPO with their reverse Dutch auction, whatever you want to call it thing. Also a little complicated. Eventually, look where Google is now. But then there's plenty of tombstones out there for the ones, I mean, graveyard kind of tombstones, not celebratory tombstones, for the ones that didn't work out so well.
0: So there's concentration in the big tech AI area. There's also a concentration in the person of Elon Musk. He has 85%, something like that, of the voting control. He also is the CEO, the CTO, and the chairman. What are the risks involved in that as an investor?
1: Well, there's definitely what we call key man risk. This company is a unique creation of Elon Musk. I think he's got a good team. Gwynne Shotwell has a great reputation. He doesn't suffer fools, obviously, so only people who really can produce stay with him. But nonetheless, it's hard to imagine many other people who could have achieved something of this extraordinary magnitude. So I would separate the voting control issue, which we can talk more about, from Elon, the person, actually calling the shots, making the important decisions. That, I think, is critically important. The voting thing, I think, is a different kettle of fish.
0: What do three IPOs, as we're looking at right now, mean for the rest of the marketplace and other investors? I mean, first of all, could there be a slipstream effect where there are other ancillary businesses that serve these businesses that could be brought along in the slipstream?
1: Depends how they go. If they go well, then you will see more of them. It's not completely a coincidence, I don't think, that you haven't seen that many IPOs of these kinds of companies, and they've been staying private for longer. Part of it is the IPO market has not been really robust for a good number of years now. I think it's finally coming out of that. And partly, I think people have not really wanted the hassle of being a public company and like being private. Now, when you need the amounts of capital that these companies need, you really at some point have no choice. And so I think if this goes well, these three, or most of them, I think you will see more of them come out of the venture growth world and into the public markets.
0: One of the things that was commented about is the circular nature of some of the transactions going on among these companies. I mean, specifically with SpaceX, they have a deal with Anthropic, right, where Anthropic's paying them a lot of money, I think like $1.25 billion a month, but with a 90-day out. But there are a lot of other circularities among the ownership and the relationships among these companies. Is that a risk?
1: And people go back and they use analogies, again, the dot-com era, when people were doing these contracts for dark fiber, but they were never going to need it, they were never going to use it, it was never going to get built, whatever. I don't think it's that much of a risk here, because fundamentally, what we do know this far is that AI is going to be a game changer. When you look at the pace of revenue growth for the providers of the large language models, I don't think I've ever in my career seen businesses exceed a set of projections by as much as these companies have. More often than not, businesses fall a bit short of your projections, whatever. This has been extraordinary, and the usage, the adoption rate, is unlike any technology, I believe, in history.

0: in terms of how fast it's being used by and how much it's being used by people. So there's a real business at the bottom of this. If Musk wants to use some of his excess data capacity to generate some revenue in the meantime, while he tries to build Grok into a viable LLM, I don't have a problem with that. You just have to, as an investor looks at that, you have to understand what it is you're doing, how long the contracts are, what the repeatability is, and so forth.
1: The dramatic growth that you describe also comes with what I would say is dramatic capital investment. I mean, the CapEx is extraordinary. When does it need to pay off? I mean, at some point, you put all that capital in, you need to get a return on that capital, and given the amount of capital going in, it's got to be a lot of return.
0: Sure. Anthropic is already profitable, and so we can kind of see what this can look like. I'm not going to argue about that. It's an extraordinary amount of capital, and you expect extraordinary returns. But I do believe that AI is a game changer, unlike anything I've seen in my lifetime in terms of what it, the impact it could have on business and how business is conducted and how we use technology and things like that.
1: But it must be siphoning capital off from other possible uses of the capital. I mean, is it starving other businesses that could be using capital to good effect?
0: As a matter of corporate finance theory, sure. If you use more of something, the price of it should go up. But you can't find that in the marketplace, I don't think, in terms of where corporate bonds are trading, the ability of these companies to raise capital. And they've mostly been raising equity, it should be noted as well. One of the things we're learning from this period is that the capital markets are deeper and more robust and more fulsome than we probably ever would have imagined.
1: Is this one and done? Will there ever be a series of IPOs like this again at this level of magnitude? We've never seen it before.
0: No, we've never seen it before. But again, I think if you looked at other periods where we had very robust IPO activity, I don't know, when Alibaba went public and the $20 billion IPO, we might have said, well, we're not going to see that again. Or Saudi Aramco or General Motors, the other two big 20-ish billion dollar ones, we might have said, oh, that's like kind of once in a lifetime. And now we're at $75 billion. So I would never say never. I think the numbers just get larger over time. I would not have predicted this. I'm not going to predict the next one will be a $150 billion IPO, but I wouldn't say never.
2: Up next, the United States is investing $2 billion in quantum computing. What does it mean when Uncle Sam becomes a venture capitalist? And what does it say about where the world of computing is headed?
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9: This is a story about the government as venture capitalist. The Trump administration has announced it will invest $2 billion in 9 quantum computing firms.
10: The Trump administration taking stake in select quantum computing firms.
11: That entire ecosystem of quantum computing stocks like Rigetti and D-Wave all moving higher on the back of that news.
12: Really strong optimism on this quantum computing sector.
13: These investments will not be grants or contracts to buy from these firms. They will be equity stakes in the frontier technology of harnessing quantum physics to build an entire new form of computing. Something talked about and researched for years, but that has remained stubbornly on the horizon. IBM by itself will receive half of the government investment. Sam Palmisano spent 40 years at IBM, rising to be its chairman and CEO. He was there when the company began its quantum quest.
14: I think the societal implications are greater than the financial investment. I mean, to put it in perspective, 3 decades ago, I invested in quantum and IBM research. So when I left the board, which was 20 years ago, I said it'll be there in 10 to 15 years. So I'm wrong again. Wrong again. It's very difficult scientific problems. Disease, energy, financial markets, logistics, national security, cyber. It has the technology to do things that would have taken days on a supercomputer that IBM built. Could maybe take an hour or two, literally. I mean, there's things that are intractable that we deal with as a society, climate change, those kinds of things. Things that are heavily scientific and I'll say physics in this field can all be addressed. Assuming, you know, where they are actually does happen in the next 2 or 3 years.
13: The potential may be enormous, but what exactly is quantum? And why has it taken so long to realize the potential we've been promised? Last year, we talked with Jamie Garcia, Director of Strategic Growth and Quantum Partnerships at IBM. a PhD chemist. She's working at the

0: Cleveland Clinic, where IBM has installed one of its quantum computers with the goal of transforming healthcare.
1: Quantum computers are just a totally different paradigm to calculate solutions to problems. And so what most, you know, experts have done today that are studying quantum computing for different application spaces is to really sit down with the math and figure out, like, are the algorithms here that I can use and that I can exploit using a quantum computer going to bring me any sort of advantage over what can be done today in classical sort of state-of-the-art techniques.
0: At the core of classical computing are bits, single pieces of information that can have the value of zero or one. But quantum technology relies on qubits, a unit that can have multiple values simultaneously. It's like holding a coin in your hand that is heads, tails, and everything in between until you open your hand to check. Physicist Jerry Chow is IBM's CTO of quantum-centric supercomputing, working at the Thomas J. Watson Research Center just north of New York City.
2: Really, fundamentally, there's a different math, right? It's the mathematics of quantum mechanics that is governing how you actually manipulate these quantum bits, which then gives rise to a whole host of different opportunities for algorithms and types of problems that you can actually solve using quantum computers.
0: A turning point in IBM's efforts to make quantum computing a reality came when it made it available to the world on the cloud.
2: 2016, the IBM Quantum Experience was really a pivotal moment for us in terms of getting quantum computers for the first time out onto the cloud and into the hands of anybody. Really, people, right? What's interesting is that before that period, I'd say it was really much more in the realm of physics, right? That we were doing experiments on small devices, qubit devices that we were looking at, understanding how they worked, trying to make them better. But we didn't have any kind of real thought about how is this going to be used for computation.
0: In the 9 years since you put quantum experience out there, what have you learned at IBM?
2: There was a whole lot of people out there who wanted to touch and learn about quantum. I think we were sitting there that first night after we launched it, watching these circuits coming in, and people were actually running things, and we were like, oh, wow, this is picking up some steam here. To this point, we've had tremendous uptake in terms of using the platform to actually generate new papers and research. Thousands of papers have been generated, which would have been impossible for us to do just as individual scientists or researchers studying these devices in our own lab and working with other scientists in collaborations.
0: And in success, that community could go places that classical computing, even using the large language models of AI, could never take us.
3: So it's not just speed, it's actual accuracy. When we're using classical, no matter how infinite we get, it's an approximation.
2: Right, absolutely. It's absolutely not a question about speed. The whole point of the quantum computer and what it can do is that it can give us the ability to actually get potentially more accurate results, also get results that otherwise are unattainable using a classical computer alone.
0: Companies like Google, Microsoft, and Intel are all exploring the potential of quantum computing. But there's also a new group of contenders, startups, that are betting it all on the hope that quantum tech will one day become profitable. One of those firms is Maryland-based IonQ. Its CEO is Niccolo De Masi, who believes he has the best horse in the race.
4: We supply quantum computers to our both federal, state, and commercial customer partners. We also provide quantum key distribution, and we do that both on the ground and up in the heavens. Quantum key distribution is effectively quantum cybersecurity. And we're very focused on this not being just proof points in the lab, but doing useful quantum advantage examples for our customers and embedding ourselves into their workflows on an ongoing basis.
0: The potential may be great, as are the investments being made, but when can we expect to see these potentially dramatic results? It turns out that that depends on whom you ask. IBM has made getting to quantum advantage in the real world a strategic priority and has a timeline of getting there in a big way by 2029.
2: Our roadmap really

0: shows the detail in terms of how we want to get from today to 2029. In between, we have this real important milestone also that we believe that with the community, we'll be hitting quantum advantage, right? Where there'll be some problems and claims of advantage where we'll see quantum really surpassing any classical methods of solving certain types of problems.
1: IBM says it's on track to have quantum computing pay off in a big way by 2029. But IonQ's Demasi says they're already there.
2: So our machines we announced on September 12th at our analyst day are 36 quadrillion times more powerful than anyone else's machine. And that gap is increasing. Not only do we believe we are 5 years ahead of anybody else in the quantum computing business, whether it's government programs, adversaries, or commercial companies, but we also have the lowest unit economics. So we're able to build a fully fault-tolerant 2 million qubit system and keep our cost of goods sold under $30 million.
1: The quantum race is on and the promises are big, but the winner is in the eyes of the beholder. IBM says it's ahead as it had more total qubits in its machines. IonQ says it's not the number of qubits, but the number of algorithmic qubits, putting it in front. Previously, these were questions for investors to weigh. But now the government has entered the race and placed bets on 9 quantum computing companies. Those left out include big players like Google and Microsoft, and smaller contenders like IonQ. Google says that funding from the government would have come with conditions that would have slowed down its progress.
3: Why do we need the government to participate? Why can't the private markets take care of it on their own?
4: If you go back to the original investments in the internet, it was ARPA, and then it became ARPANET. It was basically a link to connect the scientific laboratories and the academic research universities to exchange information on what they were doing in research. That became the telecommunication backbone for the internet. The government didn't create the digital economy. The government created the infrastructure, but built on the infrastructure with the companies, the ecosystem for innovation, as well as investment. An example of where things haven't worked so well had to do with an energy company back in the 70s under Nixon. There was an energy crisis. That failed miserably, needless to say, because they tried to pick a company. So when the government's not just here, when the government's around the world, look at state-owned enterprises if you want to go to China and places like that. When they try to pick companies, their history says they aren't as successful as when they create the environment for the private sector to be successful.
3: This is an equity investment.
4: Yes, correct.
3: But there's a range of companies that they're investing in, but it's equity participation, which is different when we want to have with ARPA. That was a grant.
4: Yes, correct. Yeah, it's absolutely right. And this is where I think the model is challenged, because when you make an equity investment, maybe they're spreading their risk. I mean, like a pro-growth equity PE firm. But at the end of the day, you're picking. The risk associated with picking, as in the past, is that government doesn't do a very good job of operating. And government doesn't have a long-term attention span. And this technology is going to take 10, 15, I'm already in for 30 years, right? I mean, so, you know, you need stability in that regard. And that's where government struggles in operational detail. They do policy, right? They can make grants, do research, and they need to fund long-term stuff. But they're not strong at actually running companies. And that's where they fail.
3: To most of us, $2 billion sounds like a lot of money. But when you compare that with some of the investments being made right now in AI, I mean, $850 billion. So is this priming the pump for investors? Is this a way of the government saying we're willing to invest and that will encourage other investors to come in?
4: I think the reason that why $2 billion is nothing is what's going to take. Just go through the development cycles. When they talk about a hybrid model for quantum, right, what they're talking about is marrying this quantum advantage, the technology, to the traditional approaches, which is cloud and AI. But it's not commercial computing, right? It doesn't have it, what you need to make this thing a robust commercial system. The data management, memory management, backup and recovery, all the things you expect, right? Accuracy of your answers and things like that. That you expect if you're running a hospital or a bank or whatever it happens to be, I don't think is going to be there in 2 to 3 years. I mean, they're working on it like crazy, but I think this thing's got a way to go from a financial perspective.

0: perspective. So $2 billion, I mean, it's a start, but it's certainly not going to be the finish.
1: Up next, the Men's World Cup has returned to the shores of North America for the first time since 1994. It's bigger and longer and higher profile than ever. But can the fans afford it?
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8: From Bloomberg World Headquarters in New York, I'm Doug Krisner. Let's update top stories. We'll look at market action as well. And as we have been reporting, crude oil prices are falling at this hour after the U.S. and Iran reached a peace deal. It would halt the fighting for 60 days and reopen the Strait of Hormuz on Friday, according to President Trump, when the deal is signed. Now, earlier, the president authorized the end of the U.S. naval blockade of Iranian ports in the strait. At the same time, we have Iran's deputy foreign minister confirming this deal, and according to AFP, Iran saying it immediately ends the war. Now, officials from the two countries will be meeting in Switzerland on June 19th to formally sign the agreement. Earlier, Pakistan's Prime Minister Shahbaz Sharif said the accord will cover Lebanon. And now we are hearing from the U.K., France, Germany, and Italy. Those countries are ready to lift relevant sanctions on Iran, while Iranian media is saying the U.S. will immediately release $12 billion in frozen funds. WTI crude oil is down 4.5% at the moment at just above $81 the barrel, and the Brent contract down 4% at around $83.85. Now, the Fed has a rate decision on Wednesday, and Chair Kevin Warsh is facing an unusually high-stakes test. We know that President Trump wants lower interest rates. However, inflation is roaring back at the fastest pace in 3 years. We learned that last week with that CPI print, a headline increase at an annual rate of 4.2%. So the Fed is expected to hold rates steady, and now some analysts are predicting maybe one rate hike by the end of the year. We'll get U.S. Treasuries trading at the top of the hour when the Tokyo session gets underway. The dollar right now a little weaker. We do have a stronger yen at 159.95. The futures contract trading in Chicago for the Nikkei is up 1.5%. E-mini futures for the American equity market higher as well, with the S&P 500 contract up 0.8%. Global news, 24 hours a day, and whenever you want it with Bloomberg News Now. I'm Doug Krisner. 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
25: With the Bloomberg Small Business Report, I'm John Tucker. Just before St. Patrick's Day, an Irish pub appeared one night beneath a basketball hoop in a suburban Massachusetts driveway. Neighbors packed around the bar as music played and the Guinness flowed inside. A miniature pub that had been towed in for the night. Instead of heading out to celebrate the holiday, the bar had come to them. Tiny Pubs, a business run by brothers Matt and Craig Taylor, builds miniature Irish pubs on wheels for holidays, weddings, and backyard parties across New England. The pubs are decorated with antique signs, church pews, and other details to recreate the feel of a traditional Irish pub and can fit in a driveway. The brother's idea began during COVID-19 lockdowns and has grown into a small

0: business with four bars, booked most weekends throughout the year. Nearly every detail inside has a story, including the bar built from the front panel of an 1864 piano. And that's the Bloomberg Small Business Report.
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2: This is a story about having too much of a good thing. The Men's World Cup has returned to the United States this summer for the first time in over 30 years. And this time, Mexico and Canada have joined in. It's a dramatically different championship than we saw in 1994, with more teams, more matches, and a lot more money. But is there such a thing as going too far in extracting cash out of mega sports events? Manchester local Andy Milne arrived in Miami ready to cheer on England.
3: I can't wait for that first match. When the national anthem strikes up, and I know that kickoff is 2 minutes away, and it's England against Croatia, and our World Cup is going to start, there's nothing like that feeling in the world.
2: After attending his first football, or soccer in America, World Cup in 1982, this will be his 10th, and easily the most expensive.
3: To meet with the university with my England shirt on, eager and ready to go over there and watch the finals.
2: So expensive, he wrote a book to help fund the trip.
3: So in 1982, obviously a completely different era. Prices were cheap and you didn't have to get your tickets in advance. You could queue for tickets outside the stadium. So for the final itself, I queued for 3 days, which maybe sounds like a terribly boring thing to do, but it's actually great fun. And then eventually I got my ticket, and the ticket came to a princely sum of 800 pesetas, which was equivalent to £4.15. I guess around about $5. It's changed a bit now.
2: It sure has. A recent Economist report found that tickets for this year's World Cup dwarf previous versions of the event. The list price for the final match is much higher than that of other marquee sports fixtures, including the Super Bowl. And that's the list price. On FIFA's official resale platform, tickets for the final are going for far beyond face value, with the organizer taking a 30% cut.
4: 6 million people all over the world will watch the World Cup.
2: It's little wonder that FIFA head Gianni Infantino expects overall revenue to break the record, reaching over $11 billion. Leading some to question when enough is enough.
5: I guess my advice to Gianni Infantino, well, just make it 7 or 8 billion and put a few billion back to make this what it should be, which is a very accessible and inclusive World Cup.
2: Peter Moore is the former CEO of Liverpool Football Club and is now part of the ownership group of football teams in California and Poland.
5: This World Cup, it feels a little different, to say the least, because I don't think it's accessible. This is the world's game. This should be a platform for everybody that loves the game all around the world to be able to come, to afford to come, as they've done in all of the previous World Cups, and I've been fortunate to attend 6 World Cups. But we've got the issues of dynamic pricing, the secondary market, and basically, I think FIFA has decided that this World Cup is where they're going to make a stated $11 billion and make this a very exclusive World Cup rather than what it should be, which is an incredibly inclusive World Cup.
2: The idea of leaving a few billion dollars in potential revenue on the table might not be a sound strategy for most businesses. But Moore says sports are different.
5: Football has changed since I first went to Anfield with my dad in 1959. It's a very different economy. In those days, it was his 5 shillings through the turnstile, and in you go and you stand on the terraces. Now it's a multi-hundred billion dollar business worldwide, and I get that. But you've got to balance out the fact that the people who made this game the world's game is the average Jack and Jill on the street, and it's not the corporate hospitality. And what we love about the game, what we love about World Cups, is the passion that comes from the stands. So it's not just filling stadiums with people, it's the right people. And by that, the average football fan who will have a trip of a lifetime to the United States, Canada, and Mexico, and you need to respect the fact that they've got this dream to do it. But right now, I worry very much that there are hundreds of thousands, if not millions, of tickets in the wrong hands. And by the way, the wrong hands, it's people who

0: who are speculators type scalpers that are looking, they see these tickets as a fungible asset that they can make money on rather than the precious seat at the World's Game. It's a bigger issue for football in general, is that it's becoming more expensive. You've got an older fan who maybe has had that season ticket for 30, 40 years. It's the issue of how do you maintain the ability for multi-generational support. My granddad was a Liverpool fan. My dad was a Liverpool fan. I'm obviously a Liverpool fan. But more and more people are somewhat being priced out. And the energy in the stadium for bluntly an older demographic, if you will, rather than the younger demographic that I grew up with, is starting to dwindle. And so you've got to find ways of allowing people that bring the energy, the passion, the excitement, the singing back in there and can afford to do so.
1: It's not just the so-called beautiful game either. Sports team valuations are soaring and investors are seeing opportunities in a wide range of sports, from basketball to cricket, from baseball to pickleball. Kathy Carter has spent her career in commercial roles in sports, from the 1994 FIFA World Cup until recently as the former CEO of the LA 2028 Olympics.
2: We obviously all know that we've seen a massive disruption in media in our country and quite frankly across the globe. And so, you know, you have different ways in micro communities that actually follow different either sports teams or communities that are developed around whatever the content might be. And I'd say that has both complicated and also given opportunity to the World Cup, to what is actually happening this summer. But it does mean that there are so many ways that companies or fans can engage with the game and creates what you might say is this groundswell of commercial support for the event, and in some cases so much more money that's at stake, both in terms of media rights. Obviously we can talk about the ticketing, sponsorship, merchandise. I mean, it just, we're at a scale that is very different. In 1994, we were introducing the game. And now I would say that from a World Cup standpoint, FIFA is really saying, how do we now maximize the opportunity so we can take dollars and redistribute those dollars around the world?
3: You mentioned several revenue sources: ticket sales, media rights, merchandising, corporate sponsorships. Have they grown together or have some become larger than others?
2: Well, listen, I'd say media rights is historically the major or the number one revenue source in this particular World Cup, given the number of tickets and certainly the pricing on the games. That is going to break all records. I would say that the FIFA World Cup final, there's no question in my mind that will become the largest gate in the history of any sort of event that's ever been produced, just by virtue of the premium opportunities and the overall ticket pricing, et cetera.
1: While many fans will gripe about the cost of tickets to attend matches, Carter says the money made can go towards making the sport bigger and, yes, better in the long run.
2: You know, we're a capitalist economy, and you know, we subscribe to the adage of supply and demand. I do believe that we will see many kids and many families that will still be able to go. I think it'll be through different routes. But by the same token, you know, there is a market in this country for events. There's a market in this country to buy premium, and I'd say we're seeing what the actual ceiling on that might be as a result of this World Cup.
3: Where does the money go? I mean, in other American professional sports, it goes, frankly, a lot of it to the players. They get paid an awful lot of money, and then into the owners and the values of the team. Where does it go in the World Cup?
2: Yeah, so that's a great question. You know, a lot of it is in support of the teams that do make it and participate, and in some cases that funds an awful lot of their youth development programs, some of the smaller countries. It allows federations across the world to invest in the game and in the grassroots game in their countries. But it also then, a disproportionate amount will stay with FIFA, which then goes into what they do to help grow the game across the world, and whether that is investing in women's soccer is a great example, and what they've done to build the FIFA Women's World Cup into a much more significant and revenue-generating, and really the level of exposure for the women's game starts to create opportunity for women that perhaps didn't exist before. And you could say that across many different areas, whether that's in the youth space or that's in the Paralympic space where you've got cerebral palsy teams, you've got beach soccer. So there's a lot of ways that they will contribute money to help the federations around the world continue to provide opportunity for kids and for those that are coming up through the system, if you will.
1: Both Carter and Moore agree to keep

0: up in the world of sports, like in business, you need to be strong commercially, but you also need to keep the next generation engaged. And although there may be a market for the high-priced tickets in the United States, Moore worries that the pricing might tarnish the World Cup's legacy and damage future tournaments.
1: When the stadiums become soulless, where there's no real atmosphere, where it becomes I'm going to an event that I want to go to because it seems like fun, rather than this is my team, this was my dad's team, this was my granddad's team, I live and die for this team, they mean everything to me, my mood, my personality is based on whether we win or lose. Those fans are being priced out, and that is a long-term price to pay that sports will have to deal with in the future if these pricing structures stay the same.
0: As the football gets underway, Moore hopes the tournament is remembered for the action on the field and not for the cost of admission. As for whether he's attending?
1: You know what I did? I bought a 100-inch TV for half of the price of an England ticket against Croatia. And I thought, this works. And seriously, I did. I went to Best Buy. I rationalized that this is half of the price of a Category 3 ticket to watch England against Croatia, and I bought a 100-inch TV.
0: With all the commercial deals and billions in revenue, modern football can feel like a complex game. But the secret may lie in the simplicity.
2: At the end of the day, it's still 11 guys in shorts and a soccer ball. I mean, that's the beauty of the game. I mean, it's safe to say in its simplicity, it's what makes it complex. And so, you know, I believe once the national anthems get played and the ball is put in the middle of the field, it's just 11 guys playing against the other 11 guys.
0: That does it for this edition of Bloomberg Wall Street Week. I'm David Westin. Stay with us. Today's top stories and global business.
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6: This is a Bloomberg Money Minute. Hotel rooms are all starting to look alike, thanks in part to corporate ownership.
7: There's sort of a big six, and basically it accounts for over 60% of the world's hotels are basically owned by six corporations.
6: Brandon Presser wrote the story for Bloomberg News.
7: I think that we can think about, you know, big corporations and, you know, the pipelines where they all buy the same beds and the same nightstands from the same places.
6: And then there's the way we're actually using our hotel rooms.
7: Our trips have become a lot shorter over the last 100 years, and we don't dress up for different activities like we used to. We dress more casually now, so we use less storage space in a hotel as well. So all of these things are being taken out of hotels, like drawers and closets, and they're not being replaced with anything.
6: But there is one part of the hotel that owners are pouring money into, and that is the lobby, because people want to post on social media. I'm Charlie Pettit, Bloomberg.
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